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3: 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I'll get it right, Jeff. A part of the Beasley Media Group, ready to help you move into the weekend, talking about all the news in the world of sports. You smile every time I screw up our intro.
4: I'm wondering if they should change their name.
3: To make sure that I can get it right?
4: No, just to the ways that you do it wrong.
3: Well, you know, I guess it's good that we're starting off the show this week with a mistake, because after we got off the air last week, you pointed out, well, your son pointed out a mistake, that Vlad Guerrero does have some home runs this season, just none at home. And all week it bothered me.
4: See, you didn't even need to bring it up. I wasn't going to bring it up.
3: It was.
4: You could have made it technically right. I tried to give you the out, didn't I?
3: You did, and I just decided that it would be better to be honest with the listeners. I screwed the pooch on that one.
4: So instead, he just didn't have any home runs. I forget if it was on the
3: at home. Or at home. Okay. At home, he has got no home runs. So I could have gotten it right. But now that we've gotten the correction out of the way and I've already screwed up the intro, let's start back where we do every part this time of year. Did you stay up for Thursday Night Football, Jeff?
4: Did I stay up for it?
3: Did you even know there was Thursday Night Football?
4: I did. I actually flipped past it and said, ooh, football, and left it on for, I think, 60 seconds and then said no.
3: So it was actually an entertaining game.
4: Not only was it a hard no because it was August.
3: It was who was playing.
4: Whatever. Yeah. When you see the Panthers versus the Cardinals, exactly why am I leaving it on?
3: Well, that was what I texted you.
4: Carson Beck versus Haynes King.
3: Well, in the end, Haynes King actually pulled it out and Carson Beck looked good. And it was an entertaining game. But yeah, it's preseason football and it's the Cardinals against the Panthers. And as I texted you, nice of the NFL to prepare us for crappy Thursday night matchups by having that for the start of the Hall of Fame game. What can you
4: aren't
3: do?
4: There, aren't there fewer preseason games this year?
3: There are. There's only three. Yeah,
4: right.
3: There's only three. So they got to like make sure those crappy ones are out there and they get them going. We are under a month away from the kickoff of the NFL season. Mm-hmm. In Philadelphia, is it quieter around the Eagles? Or is it just louder around the Phillies, Sixers?
4: I haven't been walking around the city asking people.
3: It just seems.
4: What do you mean by quieter? If you mean there's less drama, there is.
3: Maybe that's what it is. Maybe there just isn't drama that's making headlines and they're just going about their business doing things. You could be right.
4: There's a lot less drama.
3: I wasn't sure if
4: it's. Because one person isn't here.
3: I wasn't sure if it was that people are paying more attention to the Sixers, Flyers, Phillies than normal, not the Phillies, but like Sixers Flyers don't normally get run in July and August.
4: No, I don't think that's it at all. I think it's that AJ Brown's out of town.
3: Well, they're about to practice against AJ Brown and the Patriots.
4: And so he'll say more stupid, narcissistic things and you know, people will write articles on it, but they won't last because he's not here. So nobody cares because it was a problem because it impacted the team, or at least the perception was, is that his drama was impacting the team. He can say things from 500 miles away or whatever it is, and nobody really cares. He's literally now at the point where, you know, if a tree drops in the forest and nobody hears it. So that's AJ Brown at this point. Once you leave town, I think that the damage you can do and the drama that you can cause goes away. And I think the good news is you have a quarterback who seems to be able to say the right things and put things aside and move on.
3: And they seem to be, you know, obviously training camp reports are training camp reports. It's slow, but it looks like a different offense from what everybody's reporting. I mean, they are under center. They are doing things very different than they have in the past. Now, when they get in the game, we'll see what that happens, but we'll have to reach out to Spadaro in a couple of weeks and see what he's seeing with all this, because it looks like it's going to be a different approach for the team on offense. Now on defense, they're just still doing what they're doing there. They've had some injuries in camp nothing that seems too major, but it seems like the defense is going to be ahead of the offense and the offense is going to have to catch up with their new system.
4: Right.
3: Anything else?
4: And that's all the football talk.
3: I was going to say, are you watching anything else?
4: Actually, NFL? Yeah. The one thing I am watching in pro football is the number of large contracts that are now being given to running backs. If you look just a few years ago,
3: they didn't get paid anything.
4: Exactly.
3: Wasn't that the Saquon thing? No running backs are getting paid, and then they pay Saquon, and now all of a sudden running backs getting paid.
4: Saquon obviously helped open the door, considering he was one of the guys that the door was closed to. But the other thing is you have a plethora of running backs that are game changers again. I mean, when I grew up, running backs were game changers. There was Earl Campbell and Franco Harris and Walter Payton and people like that. And then we went through a period of time where there weren't. But now you have Bijan Robinson, who is a game changer. And you have Gibbs, who signed a big contract yesterday, who's a game changer.
3: Jonathan Taylor in Indianapolis.
4: And yeah. I mean, you have players now that are the workhorses that we didn't have for quite a while. The question is when you pay them this kind of money and they become the workhorses, does it create the problem that they become less valuable because they wear themselves down again? It was better, and I think it is better for the team and for the athlete to have multiple running backs, multiple people at your position so that you can get some rest and your body can recover. But when you pay them all of this money, the expectation is that you're just going to use them until you can't use them anymore. And that's a shame.
3: Curious what it does to the way that teams make up their rosters, because, you know, you get it where a QB signs a big deal or a wide receiver signs a big deal, and then all of a sudden it has to change where you pay other positions. If they're shifting the dollars around to running backs, not saying they don't deserve it, but somebody's not going to get paid. And I don't know who that will be in the process, but it'd be very interesting to see how these teams make up their rosters with who they pay. Obviously the cap will keep going up, but do you watch anything now, or is it just when I text you and annoy you?
4: What does that mean? Do I watch anything? Yes. As a matter of fact, last night,
3: NFL first. We were talking NFL.
4: No, I watched a football show yesterday.
3: Did you watch like a real football show or a soccer football show? Did you watch Ted Lasso?
4: It was a soccer football show. I watched Ted Lasso.
3: See, we've done this show long enough that when you drop little nuggets,
4: have you
3: like
4: watched
3: this,
4: it yet?
3: Not yet.
4: And so I mean, you and I have been talking about Ted Lasso for a long time
3: since it came out.
4: Talk about Shorzy, yeah. And I got to tell you, we turned it on last night, and within a minute, it's, and I can't take credit for the phrase. It was my wife who said it, who said that it's like an old friend came back.
3: Okay, good. I was worried you were going to tell me like it's not the same or it's not. And no, I'm so glad that that's the words you used, because I want to feel like I'm like holding a warm blanket again.
4: You will be. It's just
3: my Wilby's back.
4: It's a special show. It incorporates sports. It's just feel good, and there's so little that we have to feel good about sometimes, and this is just one of those shows.
3: You made my day telling me that I'm not going to be disappointed.
4: You will not. I assure you, you won't.
3: Okay, that's exciting. All right.
4: We do have some other tangentially related football news, though.
3: Go ahead.
4: Congress is about to, it looks like they're about to pass, although late last night, a couple senators decided to put a monkey wrench into it. But the new college sports bill is getting a little closer, because the two powers that be, the Big Ten and the SEC, have decided to back it now.
3: And you've been all over this. By the way, before we continue, you have gotten some recognition as a sports law attorney.
4: Oh, stop.
3: We can sing your praises. What is the recognition that Jeff Cohen got for his sports law attorney?
4: South Jersey Magazine. I appreciate it, and I thank them. And I thank my partners for also being such good partners.
3: You're such, you defer so much. Okay. It's not about credit.
4: A sports law.
3: It is. And so as you talk about sports law now, you have been all over what Congress is doing. You've been watching very closely. And as we've spoken about on the show, you and I have talked about this for a decade with ADs long before things were moving. So What is your thought? Because last week it's very interesting. If you listen back to last week's show, the Phillies were in free fall and the college bill was dead. And we spent extensive time talking about both of them. And this week we're going to talk about the opposite side of that. So let's start with the college bill, which apparently is back to life because that's what happens in Congress.
4: Well, it's back to life, but sad. See, the problem is when politicians get involved in it, politicians are involved in it. And when politicians are involved in it, nothing happens. And or even when you get the sense that something's going to happen. And last night, we don't need to go into the details of what happened last night, but it was Josh Hawley and his buddies deciding to get involved and say that there needed to be some corrections to this to address women's sports, and not in a way that's going to be productive or help this bill get through, but we can hope it still does. There are some interesting things, but there are some things in it that, while interesting, I don't think are the overriding concerns. And if you want to start with one of the ones that's not, to me, wasn't an overriding concern, it was just something that was a complaint session for us because it was a constant carousel. But for some reason, they've decided to limit conference expansion. Like, are you okay? Like, does that matter to you?
3: No, not really.
4: And they picked a weird number. So the number they picked was that you're capped out at 19 members.
3: All right, where's the Big Ten right now? That clearly has something to do with the. Well, so they didn't cap it at 18.
4: You know exactly what this has to. So I'll give you the numbers. So Big Ten right now has 18. The ACC has 17. The SEC and the Big 12 have 16. Okay.
3: Mm-hmm.
4: There's one team.
3: Notre Dame
4: is real. Exactly.
3: Yeah, it's all about Notre Dame. Everybody leaves one space. It's like you leave one space at the table in case somebody decides to show up for dinner.
4: I guess UConn could also be considered.
3: Yeah, I don't think that's why they're fighting so hard to make it 19 instead of 18.
4: It's just baffling that was something that they needed, you know, that they don't want to. They want to avoid the super leagues, as they called it when they were trying to do that in soccer or football.
3: Don't we already have super leagues? And again, it's like
4: the
3: legislating
4: Big Ten
3: things.
4: SEC or super leagues.
3: They continue to legislate things that are already done. What are you going to do? Break up the conference? You going to have a conference? Go out of business?
4: Yeah. So we can roll our eyes at it and we can go, yay, I guess we're pretty much set with the conferences and people can stop complaining about the carousel. There are going to be transfer restrictions now, which is nice. You'll be allowed, undergraduate players will be allowed one free transfer without having to sit a year. So hopefully that does prevent players from going from school to school to school and prevents coaches from losing their minds over the fact that they have to worry about their kids being recruited even during seasons.
3: Does it say anything about coaches going from school to school to school?
4: I believe there is. I didn't really. I haven't focused yet on the coach side. I've been focusing on the player side. There was one that I did think was interesting, which was the coaching one. If this is the one you're talking about, is that the coaches can't make in-season moves.
3: Very interesting.
4: It's not being called the Lane Kiffin exception or anything, but the idea is just to prevent coaches from starting their new jobs until the season of their sport is over.
3: I always find it fun to find the real reason that something ends up in legislation. It's just, I'm a loser like that. Those are the things that I do. So like you can find like, why is it 19? Well, because the Big Ten wants the chance to add Notre Dame. Why is it, you know, it's just, you can trace back. Why do they not leave midseason? Well, because Lane Kiffin did that last year. Like they figured out.
4: Well, just so you know, it's not only preventing head coaches, but it's also what they called any individual who serves in a football personnel capacity. So that could be any assistant coach, and it could also be, you know, the people that are the athletic directors and things like that. Technically, now that'll have to be tested if we ever get to the point, but we'll see.
3: Well,
4: the more interesting thing is the revenue sharing and I don't think they're using the phrase salary cap yet, but the idea is that there's going to be what they'll call, I think, a retention fund limit.
3: Does Congress get a salary cap, or does a college get a salary cap before Major League Baseball?
4: If this passes, yeah. And I think that'll be another interesting thing because we've watched now pro sports kind of take a back seat to college sports when it comes to the players that are on the cusp of being great, but aren't there yet. Right?
3: Well, and I think that
4: times that we talked about players that have made decisions to go back to college because they can make more than if they were in the bottom of the first round or top of the second round, especially in basketball.
3: I think that's
4: now there's going to be a cap on the amount that you can pay, plus the number of times that you can move without restriction.
3: I think that was part of it, though, isn't there like a retention pool as a part of this where you can have as much as $25 million to pay athletes on your rosters?
4: Yeah, but that's, you're calling it a retention pool, which is the word I think I used before.
3: So they call it revenue sharing cap.
4: But it's a cap.
3: Yeah.
4: That's all it is.
3: Okay, so then at the same time, we have Congress doing their thing, but we have college just moving along. So have you seen some of the new efforts, the neutral site NIL deal? Have you seen that?
4: No. Are you talking about like what the Players Era tournament that Michigan won last year, that kind of thing?
3: No, Auburn players are expected to share $6 million because it's connected to the AFLAC kickoff game. So now, if a major neutral site game can pay players directly, can't marquee players programs demand compensation for players before agreeing to move away campus?
4: They can.
3: I mean, none of this is good direction.
4: Well, no, the problem is this was an effort, and it's a yeoman's effort to try to put the genie back in the bottle. The problem is nobody's figured out how to put the genie back in the bottle without dealing with all of the self-interest. I mean, one of the problems that we're having in college sports is that it's state by state. And because it has not been federal legislation, you have state court judges. We've talked about how that's been impacted with regard to Sorsby in Texas. You have Congress people in the individual states and governors wanting to meddle in this and say, well, this doesn't apply to our school so that we can have a competitive advantage over another school. Those are the problems that you're continuing to have. If you have a situation where you do have uniform rules across the sport, which is what the NCAA was supposed to be about. That's why it existed, was to prevent this problem, but they decided not to prevent the problem. Then maybe you have a solution. But the problem is we're dealing with it. It's literally like the old cartoon character where there'd be a hole in a dam and you'd stick your finger in, and then there'd be a hole down there and you'd stick your toe in until you couldn't move your body anymore because you had all your fingers and toes sticking in little holes, and then all of a sudden at the top of the dam the water would go over.
3: See,
4: that's literally what we had.
3: For our listeners, you are missing out because Jeff is doing the hand movements of putting his fingers in the dam, and I've just got a visual of Jeff with fingers in different dams. It's wonderful what's going on here. There is a good side to NIL. Female athletes. Learfield reports 123% increase in female athletes participating in NIL in 25 and 26. National campaigns included more than 260 athletes from 69 schools. So we talk a lot about the impact on male sports, but the impact on women in sports and the money that they're getting is increasing as well. So,
4: when I was talking about it, I talked about it universally. I wasn't limiting it to male dominated sports.
3: Yeah, not saying you are.
4: Yeah.
3: But generally in the conversations, the national conversations, the conversations are about basketball and football. But there are a lot more people who are benefiting or being impacted, good or bad, by what is going on here in the system. Do you think that this ultimately now passes Congress? Does it have the momentum?
4: As long as the troublemakers don't cause trouble, it will. I mean, I really don't want to get into it because I don't really think it's a problem. And I think that it's been made into an issue that really it isn't. But this whole idea of whether somebody who's born as a male may play in a female sport, how many times is it happening that this has become something that we're going to mess up a whole law of or
3: it's good
4: or
3: politics
4: issue
3: Jeff.
4: Out of it? Exactly. It's politics. And that's what Josh Hawley did last night. Is said now he wants an amendment to deal with this issue. So you have to hope that the people who have individual agendas don't ruin what could benefit

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2: Football or pro football?
3: College.
2: I know.
3: Yeah. I always.
2: I can tell.
3: I think it depends on where you went to school, though. I mean, if you came from a rah-rah school, it doesn't mean I am not eagerly looking forward to football season. And for me, I am looking forward to it more than in most years because I actually have a quarterback, although he will probably be concussed, unfortunately, in 2 weeks. And we do have a running back. This is the Giants, people. We do have a running back.
2: Oh, you went to the Giants.
3: Yes, but he appears to be too stupid to realize that if you have a recovering knee injury, you shouldn't be doing backflips on concrete.
2: I never brought that up on the show.
3: What, Cam Scataboo?
2: Yeah, that was not smart.
3: Wasn't he also the one who last year that said concussions aren't a real thing?
2: Yeah. He's your player, Jeff.
3: People who have too many concussions.
2: Yeah, he's your player. And speaking of that, actually, last night they did a lot honoring Chris Johnson, a lot of the ice bucket challenge with ALS. And so I don't want to skip over that. Like our interview with Bennett Amalu almost a decade ago still sticks out in my brain about concussions. And I still watch football differently. And it bothers me when a player says something like that with so much information that we know to be on the other side of that.
3: Well, not only is it uninformed to say it, It, as you said, it's harming the people that are your brothers in arms, as they often call themselves, right? I mean, you're now discounting the experience and protecting yourself and the people that you play with. Because if more people believe that concussions were not a real thing, they would have done nothing about it. And if they do nothing about it, more people end up like Junior Seau.
2: Nobody is saying that you cannot decide that the trade-off is worth it.
3: Yeah, that's your choice.
2: That is your choice.
3: Make a decision.
2: But to discount the experience of others because of that does a disservice to all the people who came before you. I mean, you have people who are really struggling. I don't think that that's helpful.
3: And I will tell you, this comes up more times than we bring it up on the air, to the point that so as a kid, you know, I had an AFC team too. So
2: your Chargers?
3: Yeah. And Junior Seau was a large part of that. And he tragically, his life ended. And more recently, within the last week, I believe, Billy Ray Smith, they say, passed away of CTE complications. And so we're seeing this continue to happen. We hope that the generation of athlete that we're watching now doesn't have this as much. But the generation that you and I grew up watching, we're now seeing players pass away more and more from these complications. And it's not just football, it's hockey. This is an ongoing issue.
2: Yeah, they're dealing with the consequences of it. And it just concerns me when people discount that. You know, there are real life consequences to the decisions that people are making, and their bodies are paying the price.
3: And I wish we could go back, and I mean, we have the ability to go back and play tape and stuff like that. But if you went back in time when it finally came out what was going on and efforts were made to reduce the problem, people were up in arms about, oh my God, this is going to change the game. Nobody's going to want to watch it. It didn't change it at all.
2: People still go nuts over the Guardian caps in practice. Oh, he's got such a big head. And who cares? You get used to it.
3: Some players wear it in games.
2: Yeah, you just get used to it.
3: Who cares?
2: All of a sudden, they look more like helmets. It's like, what's the difference? Like, oh, they're going to be safe? They're going to be safer that they don't get as bad head injuries when they slam their head in the turf watching for your benefit?
3: It is baffling how much drama people caused over the supposed changes that were going to make the game unwatchable. And guess what? It's more watchable than it ever has been.
2: Yeah. All right. We'll leave football there. We have plenty with the season coming up that we'll get to. I want to move to baseball, but I want to start with gambling. You see what the Yankees did this week?
3: Well, they called up George Lombard Jr., and he hit a home run in his first game.
2: No.

0: climbing off the field.
1: No, I did not.
0: They partnered with Polymarket.
1: Oh, Lord.
0: They're the second team to partner with a prediction market. So while we're saying nobody should gamble, there's another prediction market. And again, we had that interview with Danny Fund. The whole gaming, prediction market, gambling, as a recovering gambler, it's the same damn thing.
1: So does this mean that some Yankee and some Red Sox are going to start on their Twitter pages betting each other?
0: Well, they're not allowed. Why? Only the Yankees are allowed to make money off of the gambling. The players are not.
1: Well, didn't some WNBA players decide they were going to do it and it didn't go over well?
0: Yeah, and WNBA decided to pull the video down and make a bet.
1: After, as you pointed out, they put it up in the first place?
0: Look, you know my opinions on bad communications, okay? I've made those mistakes. I've been that guy. You have to eat it after you do it. That was bad.
1: You know, we're just two guys who talk on the radio, and like, we both know, probably also because of our side professions, like, these are not good moves.
0: No.
1: For some reason, organizations, sports organizations in general, who have whole staffs that have compliance departments and have marketing people and have legal people, and somehow these things just keep happening.
0: Which shocks me, because as a consultant, I have to go through so many checks and hoops to get stuff out the door, and yet somehow that makes it out.
1: Nope, they just want to be first.
0: All right, let's go to the Phillies. They won.
1: Now we're going to talk good baseball. That's what you're saying.
0: Well, so last week they were in free fall. The sky was falling. Trade deadline happens. You and I are there Tuesday night watching
1: it.
0: If
1: only we had the rights to play the Tom Petty song right here, huh?
0: We don't have the rights for anything.
1: Yeah, we can't play.
0: And you won't let me cheat because you're a copyright trademark attorney. Yeah, so you worry that if I even like play one note of something, that we will be bad people. So we don't do that on this show because of Jeff.
1: That's why we don't have a theme song.
0: That's why we have no intro song. If you want music.
1: We did have a lovely song and then ESPN decided to take it back.
0: You know what's funny is we actually had a lot of different songs. Because I've been looking
1: a lot.
0: I've been listening back to like different shows. I told you I've been looking at transcripts and other stuff. And we had, you know, the High Hopes had a different one. We had a different comeback song.
1: High Hopes had a song?
0: It did. High Hopes, yeah, when we did the High Hopes Phillies Minor League Rundown, had a song. The Regiment, when we did the Blue Coat Show, had its own song.
1: It did?
0: We had different comeback music at like the 30 that we did the intro when we took the break.
1: By the way, for those of us that have not listened to us for a decade, we should tell them High Hopes was a show
0: before the pandemic.
1: Featuring the prospects of the Philly system mostly. And the Regiment was the same for the Sixers and their minor league team.
0: Yeah, as they became the Blue Coats.
1: And now you can explain.
0: And now I can explain. So yeah, we had all different intro songs. Not because Jeff wouldn't allow them, because I don't know why. But now Jeff won't allow anything. So
1: that might be just an attention span thing. You might have just been changing it.
0: No, I think it has to do with our board ops and people like that at the time. See, that was the thing, is the board op could do it and not get in trouble. I have to deal with you if I do it. So,
1: all right. Somehow we got far afield of the fact that we were going to finally talk about baseball.
0: So we were there the day after the trade deadline. Let's go through the trades real fast. All right. The Phillies traded.
1: Just the Phillies trades is what you're talking about.
0: Yes. Ramon Marquez, huge talent in the system. Apparently number four prospect that nobody had heard of before a story was printed, other than like literal seam heads.
1: The Phillies acquired or signed for $10,000.
0: Yes. Which they've done well with guys who they've acquired and signed for that
1: they
0: much.
1: They have. And by the way, don't get upset in a couple of years if Ramon Marquez turns out to be something. All we know is he can strike out a lot of guys in the lower levels of the minor leagues right now.
0: He was traded with Marty Gare for Luis Arraez and Caleb Killian. Caleb Killian fit right in, giving up runs in the bullpen. We'll talk about the lineup in a second. Let's just go through the rest of the moves. Phillies also got Brooks Raley from the Mets for John Spykerman and Luke Gabrish. So they didn't really give up names that they didn't have. They got Colby Thomas for Seth Johnson, who proceeded to do what Seth Johnson does last night and give up a home run to the A's.
1: Thomas,
0: an outfielder.
1: Okay.
0: So
1: I say that because I don't think you're ever going to see him.
0: Unlikely, unless Derek Hall keeps running through walls.
1: Yeah.
0: So we went to the game Tuesday night.
1: What is the latest on Derek Hall?
0: Bruised everything, but not anything good. Serious. And Painter's was just a hamstring pull. And that gets into, they basically decided that what they saw from Andrew Painter in the last start before the trade deadline was enough. And so they didn't get a fifth pitcher or a fourth pitcher, however we want to call it.
1: You know, this is, you want to get my ire up. That's the one that gets me. Okay, Arias, we can talk, well, can obviously talk about in the good and the bad and the ugly. But to me, the biggest problem was the Phillies didn't give up any big prospects in getting Arias. They didn't give, I know Marquez was number four on lists, but he's not anybody I worry about. And yet I watched around the league as you did. And every time a trade was made for a second, third, fourth, good fifth starter for virtually nothing, I kept going, why did we not get one? Even if you thought Painter was going to be different than he has been, which he is not. So because now what you have is a situation where regardless of whether Painter is good or bad, he now has tweaked a hamstring. That can happen to any of our pitchers, any of them. And all we have is Alan Rangel to bring up.
0: Not inspiring.
1: To have a bullpen game. It doesn't make any sense to me that you would not have brought somebody here as insurance. Because Alan Rangel is not insurance.
0: That surprised me, too. It also surprised me they didn't get another right fielder. Teller Ward was out there. You wanted Lance Nootbaar. Again, they went for a bag of balls.
1: Lars.
0: It's Lars.
1: I wanted Lars.
0: God, why do I keep screwing up names? This is why you don't say names.
1: Lars is a tough one.
0: But this is why you don't say names on the show. So you can't screw them up. And I go there and then I
1: don't
0: just
1: worry, I'm ready to correct you.
0: Then I go there and I just butcher everything. Like, all right. So, yeah,
1: but forget the outfielders. I mean, I would have preferred an outfielder to a second baseman, but the pitchers is a real problem. And you have to hold your breath all season, hoping Wheeler doesn't need rest, Sanchez, because Sanchez has now regressed.
0: He's leaked oil
1: still
0: a little bit.
1: Really good, but he's not what he was at the beginning of the season. And he's, you know, he's not a big guy. He's tall, but he's a thin guy. You can wear down over the course of a season. They should be, even if no other reason, protecting these guys by giving them a start off there as we get towards the end of the season, something. And you don't have that option right now. So now let's move on to Arias, who has hit well, but has caused musical chairs on the team.
0: All right. So this was the lineup that we saw the other night. It was Schwarber, Turner, Harper, Arise, Bohm, Marsh, Realmuto, Stott, and Hill. And before the game, I texted friends and I texted you that when Arise gets a single and then Bohm grounds into a double play, I'm going to lose my mind and I will be there to see it. And what happened the first inning, Jeff, as we were sitting there watching calmly, enjoying your old man seats, as you call them, that are perfect in the shade with no sun, with a breeze. Yeah,
1: if you're going to say they're old man seats, you have to add perfection to it.
0: Okay. I said they're perfect. They're comfy.
1: For people who wonder what an old man seat looks like, it's a seat in the Hall of Fame Club, under the awning, on the aisle, next to the door where the air conditioning can blow out.
0: With a bathroom right behind you.
1: That's right.
0: Yeah. It's Jeff's got good setup there for his partial plan. And so he invited me to watch the game.
1: And for my aging body.
0: And we sat there and we talked about the lineup. And then Alec Bohm grounded into double play. And then we talked about, okay, so before we get to the defensive situation with what's changed, your thoughts,
1: you mean the chaos, yeah,
0: your thoughts on the way the lineup is constructed now, because we talked
1: still
0: about
1: don't that. Get it
0: I was gonna I, say this is not how we would craft the lineup.
1: I don't get why Arias, who never strikes out, literally never strikes out, is a full contact hitter who does not walk, by the way. He walks less than he strikes out, I believe, or close to it. So he swings at everything that's in the strike zone, and he gets on base a lot.
0: He hates striking out, by the way. Right, he struck out 21 times all season. And
1: why would he not be up in the lineup before Harper and before Schwarber? We don't need Schwarber to be up. And by the way, he's struggling mightily right now. So why not put him down where he can just focus on power?
0: And there's men on base.
1: Yeah, I think it's actually an undue pressure on him right now to be where he is in the lineup, because now there's pressure that people might get on base and he's going to have to run a lot really faster.
0: Which isn't good for somebody who's supposedly coming back from a back injury.
1: Yeah, I just think it doesn't make sense to me, but I'm not Don Mattingly. He obviously has a reason, and we both look really foolish because we were sitting there in game one of this new experiment.
0: And it worked. I still would have Alec
1: and
0: Boehm.
1: I just kept looking at each other and going, I don't. Well, it worked up until Alec Boehm hit into a double play, but
0: I still would not have Alec Boehm batting fifth.
1: I still can't believe Alec Boehm is here, except for the fact that it shows you nobody wants him.
0: He's
1: a free agent at the end of the year, so he wouldn't have cost much for a team to get, and it would have been a chance to see if a change of scenery would have meant something. But he just turned 30.
0: Who did I tell you he reminds me of?
1: A lot of people.
0: No, I found a cartoon character animal.
1: Eeyore?
0: Mm-hmm. I can't stand his body language.
1: I don't know. Eeyore was pretty good on the base pass. He was slow, but he could get around. He did not get caught off the base.
0: Everybody on this team does bad base running. Harper did it the other night. They had two guys thrown out at home the other night. For a smart baseball team, they make some of the dumbest decisions that I have seen as somebody watching baseball.
1: Do you blame the coaching staff at all for that?
0: You have to.
1: If you're the first base coach, I'm hoping he does this, but as somebody who coached kids doing it, every time a kid got on first base, you would remind them of what they needed to look for. I hope the first base coach is doing it. And if he's doing it, then the players, you just shake your head even more and go, well, what's getting into you that you don't even know what's going on?
0: Well, you don't have to take my word for it as a guy who could never get on the field. Take Larry Anderson's word on the broadcast last night. These guys need baseball 101 in spring training. They make, you know, you coached your son. I watch my kids learn now. These are things that they drill into you at 5 and 6 years old. And this team, it's not a occasional mistake or error or brain fart or whatever you want to call it. It's every game. It's either a defensive error. It's a base running blunder. And those are the things that against a disciplined team in the playoffs, when you give an extra out and your pitcher has to throw 10 more pitches, and you're into the bullpen in the sixth inning with the garbage that we have instead of the seventh or eighth inning, it costs you. When you give up an extra run, when you give away an out on the base pass, for what? Because you want to get an extra base? Like, it just...
1: You know what the amazing thing is? As I'm listening to our discussion, I'm sitting there going, you know, I thought this was going to be the positive part of the show. And you would think we completely hate the moves that they made.
0: I don't.
1: And I don't. That's the thing. But we haven't even gotten to the fact that we've now moved everybody in the infield except the worst infielder.
0: And that's the thing that concerns me. So we watched him. And you can see how much, like,
1: We're talking about Trey Turner.
0: Well, we didn't move Trey.
1: That's what I said. We've moved everybody except the worst infielder. The worst infielder before the trade was Trey Turner.
0: So who's your biggest concern on the infield now? Is it Boehm at first? Is it Trey at short? Is it Stott at third?
1: By the way, Arias was not a good fielder either. And he was playing first base in the last few seasons at times.
0: Apparently he only wants to play second.
1: Okay, he only wants to play second. Well, okay, so you here's a weird thing. You are coming to a new team. You are on a horrible team in the Giants. You have a supposed chance to win a World Series, and you're the only guy. Instead of endearing yourself to your teammates, you say, I'm not moving, but Bryce Harper, a future Hall of Famer likely, will move. And the second baseman, who's been there for years, will move. And the third baseman will move to first base. You're the only one not moving? That's not a way to endear yourself to new teammates.
0: I'm going to ask you some questions.
1: Uh-oh.
0: Can a contender afford to teach Alec Boehm to play first base in August?
1: No, but he'll be fine. That's not the biggest concern. But defense is a concern, especially when you look at the teams that you're fighting against. Because if you look at the Cubs have the best defense in baseball. They play sound defensive baseball, good offense, and now they got good pitching.
0: The Dodgers, even though they're struggling, don't make errors.
1: Yeah. I mean, and this is my problem. And every time I turn on like the MLB Network or any other baseball show, because a lot of the main sports things seem to act like baseball doesn't exist because there's already been a preseason football game. But for those people that know baseball, they keep saying the team that can beat the Dodgers is the Phillies.
0: That's what I keep hearing. And I feel like
1: they're going, the Phillies are not going to beat the Dodgers, the Brewers, and the Cubs. And potentially the Braves.
0: We haven't even gotten to. I keep feel like I'm reliving my ghosts of relievers past with Mitch Williams watching this bullpen. I feel like my whole life has been dictated by Phillies bullpens blowing it.
1: I have so little tolerance for some of these guys now that you will often, as you are the recipient of a lot of these texts, say, I'm out, I'm turning it off. Like when Alvarado hits a batter, I just go, come on.
0: You have one job, throw strikes. When you come in and hit batters and throw balls, I just want to like throw my phone.
1: Yeah, and you sit there and you wonder, like, how does somebody like JT Realmuto not want to go out there and just like, give me the bat. I just want to hit him over the head.
0: Okay,
1: maybe
0: so
1: knock some sense into him.
0: So here's something, and this gets to the coaching. So you don't do anything when a reliever comes in and just throws balls, doesn't throw any strikes. Okay. You don't do anything. There was no sit down.
1: Wait. I know that's the visceral reaction. You don't do anything. What do you want them to do? They do have to stay in for three.
0: I wouldn't use them in that situation. He keeps putting guys in situations that they're showing you they can't succeed in.
1: But as I've said before, those are the options you have. That's Dombrowski's fault. You can't, as a manager, you have to figure out what kind of salad you're going to make that you can swallow when you have ingredients that are, you know, expired or don't seem to match. Like, what are you going to do?
0: I complained about it before the season, so I feel like I still can complain about it now. But
1: I get that we all have the right to complain about it, but the truth is that he doesn't have options. And when they traded, the one thing I did say was Brooks Raley didn't make any sense to me. He's 38 years old. And I don't think that he's a reliable reliever. And he was pitching on a team where he didn't have any pressure because they were the second worst team in the National League. That's not what I want. What's his track record of winning?
0: And yet this team is still 62-54.
1: Eight and a half games back.
0: They've won five of their last six. They're a half game back. Well, they're not going to win the division.
1: Right.
0: I mean, so that's not going to happen. They're playing for the wild card.
1: And if you don't,
0: and that's their own fault, by the way.
1: But that means you're four games back, I think, right now of the Cubs. If you're not the number one wild card team, guess what? You don't have a home playoff game,
0: and you need to use that fourth starter.
1: Yep.
0: Like, you know,
1: you won't have to use it in the first round.
0: You'll need it in the second round.
1: Right.
0: If you advance, because you'll use your three.
1: If you advance.
0: Yeah. Because you'll use your three starters in the first round.
1: Yeah. Which also means that four starter is likely starting game one.
0: Game one of the series. If you make
1: that's
0: it there.
1: That's the whole point of why they set this system up, is that you are at a disadvantage.
0: So we're trying to be positive, but we're not being positive. And that's been the problem. I have a friend who is all about the Arise move and was telling me that getting a right fielder and getting another arm wasn't necessary. And we got relievers, and I am trying to talk myself into this because that's what I do. But I feel like I'm setting myself up for an October disappointment.
1: You are doing so. Because in this case, I'm going to give you credit, is because you're thinking steps ahead. So if you want to just enjoy the rest of the regular season, these are good moves. If your goal is with this aging team of stars to get them a World Series, it's hard to be an optimist. And I think that's the problem. If you're short-sighted, this is great. If you're a long-term thinker, I don't see how it's great. And even for next year, it's going to create more problems because Harper said he's only playing first base. He's only going to right field until
0: one year.
1: The end of the season. So Harper goes back to first base. I cannot imagine a world that they re-sign Bohm. He'll be a free agent. So now you need to figure out, is Stott your long-term third baseman?
0: See, I would do it differently. Right, I would put Turner in the outfield because I don't think that he can play shortstop anymore.
1: And put Stott at shortstop?
0: And put Stott at short, Arise at second.
1: A third baseman.
0: Harper at first. I think it's easier to get a third baseman in this league than it is to get a right fielder.
1: Okay. Because they're going to need both.
0: Well, no, not if Turner's out there. If your outfield is Turner, Harper, or Turner, Crawford, Marsh.
1: So you're still, there is no power in your outfield then.
0: I didn't.
1: Marsh is not a power bat.
0: But my defense
1: Crawford is not.
0: But my defense is better. At some point, there is going to have to be a trade-off here between, you know, we keep talking about power in the bats, but we go through power outages with these bats. And you have to win games where you can play defense and still pitch.
1: I agree with you, but you can't. I would be okay if you want to put, Trey at center field and go find a power bat right fielder, then I'm good with that. But I am, and then use Crawford as trade bait if you want. I'm not a fan of Crawford as a long-term solution.
0: I think Trey Turner has to end up in the outfield. I don't see how you can continue to have a shortstop that you hold your breath every time a ball is hit at him.
1: I don't know what they're going to do because they got 7 more years.
0: They got a lot of bad contracts. And we talked about that at the signing. You know, you don't want to look at that for the signing, but it's like on the back end of that deal, it's going to look bad.
1: It doesn't look great on the front end either.
0: So what is your level of hope before I get to your jersey disaster this week? Because we are talking about your jersey disaster.
1: Oh, we don't have to.
0: Oh, we are talking about it.
1: Okay.
0: So what is your thought? Last week it was free fall. This week, not free fall, but where are you?
1: No, it's not free fall. It's likely. Just remember, they are only a game and a half, 2 games up of the last wild card spot. So if they go into a losing streak, realize the Pirates made some good moves. They're scratching. The Reds are right there. Cardinals are right there.
0: Padres made a ton of moves.
1: Right. The Padres got 2 very good starters to add. And if their hitters could hit, you got them. But if you had, if I had to pick now, it would be Cubs, Phillies, Padres would be the 3. I don't know if the Diamondbacks have enough to keep going.
0: All right.
1: But so, I don't see what the people who know a lot more than us say, which is that the Phillies have the horses as starters, that somehow that's going to be enough.
0: I feel like a lot of the people who say that see the big names and don't watch the day-to-day on the field.
1: Yeah, I mean, if you ask me, are there 3 better starters that you go into a playoffs right now than Sanchez, Wheeler, and Lizardo? I'd say no. But they all would all have to perform at their optimal exactly at the same time, and somehow the hitters would have to hit so that they could score more than 2 runs.
0: Well, we only have 7 minutes left in the show, and we are talking about your jersey issue. Nice. So I got to the stadium the other night, and you were disappointed. You wanted to get yourself a new jersey. You didn't care about a collectible. You wanted your guy. And so you wanted a Chase Utley jersey. Where were the Chase Utley jerseys, Jeff?
1: What'd you say?
0: Where were the Chase Utley jerseys?
1: There weren't any.
0: Why?
1: I don't think normally carry anything except for a limited number in this. This is in the store in the stadium, but nobody cares about this.
0: I care.
1: Okay, fine.
0: It bothers me that this occurred because this is a merchandising problem.
1: It didn't hurt my feelings. I'm good.
0: It bugged me.
1: Yeah.
0: You were crapping on the fact that I got the Iowa jersey.
1: This is not a need. This is so just a want.
0: But you wanted the jersey.
1: And so, because I had one, and then fortunately for me, I lost a lot of weight and it became a jacket. So I had to throw it out or give it away. But with Chase Utley being put on the Wall of Fame this weekend, I said, you know what? I want my old gray Chase Utley jersey back. So I went.
0: How'd that go for you?
1: So I grabbed one of the ones without a number, and I went up to the little machine that they have, and you can put in the number and the name. And the woman said, I'm sorry, you can't do that. And I said, why? You're allowed to get, you know, alumni. And they said, oh, no, they told us that you can't do it. They're doing something this weekend.
0: So what did you find out they're doing this weekend?
1: So yesterday my son was at the game, and I had told him of this dramatic event, and I'm rolling my eyes as I say it. And he called and said, they have a limited number of them. I know that you've always wanted one. And it was nice. He's like, I'm going to get it for you if you want it. But it was a white pinstripe, and it has a patch on the side that says Wall of Fame, and it says the number of 500 that they made. I don't need a collectible. I don't need something that's going to cost $230 or whatever it is. Just let me have what I want. And so I said no to that because it's just not necessary.
0: And then you tried another way and failed.
1: Yeah, well, you know, that's the pitfalls of eBay. it's funny because you and I were at the game and we were looking at them on our phones, and I said, oh, look, here's a guy who has my size and it says he has 10 of them.
0: You keep looking at me going, is this real? Can this be real?
1: I'm like, how could he have 10 majestic? They don't make those anymore. Like, how does he have them? Where was he storing them all of these years? And how do they not have moth holes in them? So we kept going, is this real? Is this real? Okay, let's do it. And it said, you know, you can get a refund if it doesn't work out, blah, blah, blah. And we do it. And within minutes, I get an email saying, hey, by the way, we're going to send you a large because we don't have any extra large.
0: You haven't lost that much weight, Jeff.
1: And I'm like, what? You just had 10 a minute ago. Oh, no, that was my inventory guy. Okay. You're doing this in your own basement, dude. Don't tell me you have an inventory guy. So then it was a fight to get the money back.
0: But. And I know you don't care, but I do. Because a fan should be able to get the jersey of the player that they want.
1: Without having to go to China. You know how much I am opposed to getting a knockoff thing. Teams have earned having copyrights, trademarks, and protections. And so I'm the guy that won't buy the t-shirts on the street, even though it would cost me a whole lot less and things like that. But I understand why people sometimes do it when it's made so hard to do something. Now, I don't know. I can't imagine Chase Utley, knowing what a good guy he has been to this organization in the city, that he would say, I don't want you selling gray jerseys with my name on it.
0: So my issue is, in the end, the fan who just wanted to celebrate his team is not. Because
1: I found another one that it'll be here hopefully next Friday. We'll see.
0: Oh, you did find one.
1: Yeah, he's a legitimate seller. So we'll see if it I haven't gotten within 5 minutes that, hey, I'm going to send you a purple dinosaur instead. But we'll see.
0: It just bothers me. I mean, and I'm the guy. Normally it bothers you. I'm the guy that follows the commercialization of sports. You know, I track the dollars in it. But at some point you go too far. And you can make dollars and sell the $225 pinstripe limited edition version that somebody's going to frame. But you can also give the average schmuck the chance to get the jersey they want. Like, is it your fault that they put Chase Utley into the Wall of Fame this weekend and you're not at that game, so you can't go back and get a special jersey?
1: Yeah, and that is something I wanted to be in.
0: I mean, so I know you don't necessarily care as much or want to talk about it, but from a fandom perspective, you're going too far. You're just, as a team, you're going too far. You're not giving the fan the chance.
1: Yeah, but okay. So I mean, you can finish your rant if you want. I just want to end on a good note.
0: Go ahead. We have a minute and a half left.
1: So it is alumni weekend.
0: It is.
1: And to me, it's one, look, I'm smiling just thinking about it. Is you see all these guys come back. It's just like what I told you with what happened at the All-Star game weekend is just seeing Ryan Howard and Jimmy Rollins and Shane Victorino
0: makes you happy.
1: Put on their jerseys and go out and hit home runs. They did it from second base, but hit home runs was just a cool thing to do. It's nostalgic. And this weekend is, you know, one of the all-time great Phillies and an ambassador to the game. And Chase Utley is on the Wall of Fame tonight. tomorrow, I think he'll throw out the first pitch. And then Sunday, they bring back, it's either Saturday or Sunday, they bring back all of the alumni that want to come back. But you, I was going through the list, you know, and they have all of these Phillies greats that are going to be there. And they have them in alphabetical order. So it, it kind of builds up to this point. And then at the end, there's Vance Worley. And you're just like, how did he make the, like, how did he make the cut for this? Or
0: he's alumni, Jeff. What you got against Vance Worley? What did he ever do?
1: Nothing. Do you remember how much fun he was?
0: Yes.
1: He was the manimal.
0: Look, I think they do a really nice job keeping this organization as a family and bringing people back and honoring them and making sure that everybody else is there while they do it.
1: And I wish they would do it for one other person.
0: Go ahead.
1: I've said it. I can't tell you how many times before.
0: Bill Giles.
1: The person is Bill Giles.
0: He deserves it.
1: He deserves so much credit, and he deserves all the love that he gave to this city by creating the Fanatic and all the fun things he did here and helping to bring a championship here, and the stuff that I know personally, the stuff that he has done in this community as a fellow board member for an organization charity that he formed. And it baffles me to this day. And I plead with the Phillies, please do something to honor Bill Giles and do it soon.
0: That will be the last word. Thank you so much for joining us this week. Make sure to join us next Friday night to help you start your weekend in style. Have a great one. I'll talk to you next week. Bye-bye.
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12: and welcome to Philadelphia Focus. I'm Laura Lewis, and with me today from the Philadelphia Museum of Art, we have, let's get started, Colin Fanning. He is the Lewis C. Madera IV Associate Curator of European Decorative Arts, Elizabeth Agro, the Nancy M. McNeil Curator of Modern and Contemporary Craft and Decorative Arts, and David Barquist, the H. Richard Dietrich Jr. Curator of American Decorative Arts. And that takes so long, we're almost over with the show already. Welcome, everybody. Thank you for being here today. We are here today. We're going to be talking about an amazing, wonderful new exhibition at the Philadelphia Museum of Art, Workshop of the World, Arts and Crafts in Philadelphia. And who would like to get started? I mentioned before we began taping this morning, we're at the beginning of August here, I was mentioning to Colin that you had me at the centennial. The minute you mention the centennial, I'm on board. And Violet Oakley comes up in conversation. So this is thrilling to me personally. But who would like to get started with just that brief description of what is Workshop of the World?
13: Well, it's an exhibition on the local, regional reactions to the Industrial Revolution. Philadelphia was known as the Workshop of the World because it was one of the most industrialized cities in the United States. And inspired by the British arts and crafts movement, there were Philadelphia artists and designers and manufacturers who wanted to figure out an alternative to mass-produced goods and what they saw as a decline in the culture of labor and design.
12: So we're looking at, we've got cheap merchandise being pumped out of factories here in Philadelphia, and they serve their purpose, but they don't nourish the soul or bring us anywhere closer to better ideas.
13: Exactly right.
14: And the exhibition itself is also something of an anniversary project for the Philadelphia Museum of Art. Since we start with the centennial, as you mentioned, that was actually our originating moment as well. Originally, we were founded as the Pennsylvania Museum and School of Industrial Art, with a specific purpose of kind of weighing in on the culture of design and manufacturing, both here in the region and nationally. So the exhibition celebrates, you know, our own institution's deep involvement in these questions of, you know, how we make what we make and what that kind of means for us in a larger cultural sense.
12: For someone who's not familiar, though, with the centennial, the 1876 really first World Expo, do we want to talk a little bit about that and the importance of it to Philadelphia, too?
14: Absolutely. It was a huge watershed moment for, you know, American art and design and industry writ large. You know, it's a World's Fair that gets set up in what is today Fairmount Park, a sprawling campus of about 200 buildings, about 10 million people come to visit over the course of its 6-month run. And it's really this kind of this smorgasbord of produce and objects, artifacts, technologies from around the world. And it's really a kind of international contest too, you know, the participating nations really jockeying for attention and prestige and in many ways trade. You know, it's an opportunity to build a kind of global profile for your own nation's industries. And so within that, you know, there's this feeling among a lot of the American exhibitors that particularly the things that sort of touch on the realm of art, you know, decorative arts, ceramics, glass, metalwork, textiles, and so on, furniture, there was this broad impression that American manufacturers weren't really holding up to the rest of the world, you know, especially these European manufacturers with their long histories of craft excellence or the things being exhibited from China and Japan and India, you know, places that were maybe new to a lot of American visitors and had these sort of unfamiliar craft traditions. So out of the centennial, there's this kind of anxiety or urgency to reform and improve the quality and the artistic nature of what we make in the United States.
12: How do you reform an industry? This is kind of my question. Now, I know that some, if you're really esoteric, you can go out and you can form these communities. You talk about in the exhibit, Rose Valley, Bryn Athyn, and all of that. But now, how do you incorporate this? And how does this happen in Philadelphia? Because I know that this has been going on in Great Britain, especially. I think we're all familiar with Morris. But as you were mentioning, as we were chatting beforehand, is this is actually already a worldwide initiative and a worldwide arts idea.
13: In Philadelphia, I think the idea was as part of the planning for the centennial, they were going to create a museum and a school that would train people to have a better design, you know, sense, and that the museum would also educate the public taste, and that visitors would understand what good design was and thereby patronize makers of better designed products. So the idea of the Pennsylvania Museum and School of Industrial Art, which eventually becomes the Philadelphia Museum of Art and the University of the Arts, was to educate, and to they took that up as the sort of challenge to what Colin was just describing of how do you reform design. And the reaction was to create these institutions that would try to educate.
12: So we're going to let
14: It happens on two levels with the collections of the museum. You know, you're collecting sort of the best of the past to use as teaching tools, essentially, for industry of, you know, across all kinds of categories of media. And then there's the school itself, which is really intent on providing a practical education as much as a sort of artistic one. And that was one of the things that, you know, sort of Philadelphia boosters really saw as differentiating our institution, you know, the museum and school, from some of the models in Great Britain that initially inspired it, was that the education here was jointly, you know, artistic and formal, but also hands-on and practical. You know, students were actually working with textile manufacturing technologies and so on. And that was, you know, something that seemed to kind of differentiate us, was that joint that combination of the two sides.
12: So we're letting consumers kind of drive this, make us aware of what's possible, and then ask for it and look for it. I got to ask, when we talk about arts and crafts and we talk about the decorative arts, these terms, they're used. Now, is there an element of practicality that differentiates them from fine art? And I'm using terms very poorly here, but what makes the distinction?
15: Well, I think back in that day, and please, Colin and David, help me here, because I think, you know, these are terms that are really used at, you know, at different junctures and have different meaning in different periods. So in this period, you know, the applied arts, the decorative arts, this idea of the industrial arts is about objects that are made for functional and adorning one's home. And as time goes on, they, you know, in terms of what museum life is like, fine arts and decorative arts, it gets a little more messy, I would say, because, you know, with our objects, as the decorative arts shift and become contemporary, there is still design, and those things are made from industry, and they're made by, you know, having a designer create a distinct drawing or vision, and then industrially it's produced in multiples, or there's the continuation of what then becomes contemporary craft, which is one-off work that's made by a maker, an artist, and it only one person in the world will have it, you know, because it's not made in multiples, it's not manufactured, it is handmade. And those things tend to be, could be functional, but they could also be sculptural. And therefore, it kind of coalesces with fine arts. It's kind of messy. It's blurred, if you will. So help me, Colin, David.
13: Well, it's important to remember that at the time of the museum's founding, the Pennsylvania Academy already had existed since the early 19th century. And they were really, and it's in fact called the Pennsylvania Academy of the Fine Arts. So they were really the institution that trained artists with a capital A, painters and sculptors and draftsmen. And their collection was also focused on painting and sculpture. And when they founded the Pennsylvania Museum and School of Industrial Art, it was very much, we're not going to collect paintings and sculpture. We're only going to focus on, as Elizabeth said, functional objects or objects that could be industrially manufactured.
14: And one of the reasons that category, I think, becomes so kind of important in these bigger kind of moral, ethical, cultural debates around the time this time of, you know, industrialization, those kinds of challenges of urban density and, you know, urban poverty are all kind of in the mix here. Those types of things were seen as a kind of proxy for your own individual morality. You know, the things that you bought and chose to live with, you know, the reformers of the time would say, you know, you are what you buy, in essence. And so these kind of functional goods and the idea of creating a domestic environment that somehow embodied a kind of different ethics apart from this sort of rapid, you know, the shift towards the industrial world. There was these sort of huge stakes at hand, and that's why so many of these artists and theorists kind of gravitate to categories like ceramics and furniture and textiles, because they have this kind of everyday quality that they associated with a kind of deeper, you know, deeper moral understanding.
15: Do you think, Colin, though, they were like also about keeping up with the Joneses? You know, like you want to, depending on what class you're in, you were trying to keep up to try to be able to have status. Man wanting things has been as old as like the first ceramic bowl made in Stone Age period, you know?
14: Yeah, I think class is a huge dimension of it. And you know, in the exhibition, it's pretty clear that the people who are kind of most fervently taking up the sort of arts and crafts mission are the relatively affluent, right? So that there's absolutely an element of sort of taste and fashion to it, too. But there's this kind of earnest mission underneath it in many ways.
15: Speaking of competition, I think it's fun to say, you know, at this time, it's also this exposition is happening in Philadelphia, right, of course, and it becomes the center of the world in that moment. And, you know, our neighbor to the north, Trenton, I mean, the famous slogan, Trenton makes, the world takes, I think Philadelphia probably wanted to, like, outshine that as well, right? So the idea of raising its profile by doubling down on better design, given that we are the workshop of the world at that period, that was its the city's nickname. Unfortunately, lost. We don't have a bridge with that in neon. I think we need to bring that, don't you think? Ben Franklin needs that across the mantle of the bridge. But I think that that's an important thing to also note at this time.
16: And I keep forgetting that Trenton had Lenox pottery. I mean, Lenox and fine china, which every home aspired to have. And then it gets better and more beautiful. And then you get the, instead of it being a serving bowl, it's a swan and with a long neck, and you're supposed to put potatoes in it. And you see this happening. And, well, like in your exhibit, you got a chair. Price does this chair. Was it ever sat upon? I mean, was it ever even intended to be something that one would sit on? Or did you put it in the corner and say, look at how beautiful my chair is. It's gorgeous. Don't sit on it.
13: No, I think the intention was for people to use it. But I would agree with you that some of these things are probably more of a statement than something that was put to practical use.
16: Well, let's just start talking about the exhibit itself. What is in there? And there are, you know, and there are the practicals, the chair, maybe a cradle. But then now, David, you mentioned that you left Paffa to have the fine art, but yet a lot of these arts and crafts were also putting their hand to paper as well, because we've already discussed that there was Violet Oakley. But it's these illustrators that come out of this period, too, that are creating what we now look at as, oh, this is fine art. Oh, my God, it's a parish. I'd give my soul to have one. So do you want to go through and talk about the exhibit itself and what we will see in Workshop of the World?
13: Sure. Well, I mean, the first gallery is about the centennial. And so virtually everything that's in that gallery was exhibited at the centennial. And much of it was acquired by the new Pennsylvania Museum from the centennial. So that's our kind of focused gallery on that event. And then we segue into the founding of the museum and the museum school. And we show some of the things that the museum collect, in addition to what's in the first gallery, other things that the museum collected, again, as we said, to sort of elevate the taste of the public and provide models for the students in the school. And we have examples of work that students at the school made. And the school becomes this very important sort of generator of the arts and crafts movement in Philadelphia. Many, if not most, of the artists that we focus on had some connection to the school, either as a student or as a teacher. So we have examples of both the teacher's work and the student's work in the second gallery. And then the third section of the exhibition is on the artists in Philadelphia, like Violet Oakley, who is a painter, but she also does design work. And that's really what we're focusing on in this exhibition, are her designs for stained glass, a casket that she designed for the Philadelphia Award, a mosaic panel that was made for the Woodward family, as well as artists like Samuel Yellen and Henry Mercer, who are two of the sort of giants of the Philadelphia area arts and crafts movement. Yellen as an iron worker, Mercer as the founder of the Moravian Pottery and Tile Company. And then our next section showcases four communities outside of Philadelphia that had craft at as a sort of important part of their mission. And those are Rose Valley, which is in Delaware County, Arden, which is in Newcastle County, Delaware, both founded by the architect Will Price, who you just mentioned. Brynathen, which was is a Swedenborgian community, and the big project there that involved craft was the building of the Swedenborgian Cathedral, and New Hope, which, as we all know, is still a significant artist colony, but then included, it was mostly focused on painting, but a couple of craft artists came, specifically an architect named Morgan Colt, and Ethel and Donald Davenport, who were both graduates of the museum school and took up hand weaving.
14: And then the gallery takes, or the exhibition takes a sort of turn in the final galleries to really think about different ways that craft engages with sort of ideas of modernity. So we have a small gallery that looks specifically at the kind of post-World War I period, which in kind of bigger survey histories of the arts and crafts, there's this kind of impression that the movement sort of ends or dies out, particularly in the face of global conflict, you know, massive new technologies, the sort of rapid, you know, intensification of communications technologies and industry and so on in the 20s and 30s. But as we show, actually, many of these artists kept working. There was still a really strong kind of through line of craft, even as artists started to grapple with more industrial materials like aluminum, or perhaps were engaging with kind of new forms and styles like the kind of big umbrella of Art Deco. You know, those we're trying to show that, you know, there are these kind of nuances and intersections between these spheres that are often thought of as separate. And then the final gallery is a wonderful coda that I think Elizabeth can take us through.
15: Yeah, and the thread sort of where Colin just described, it begins in his gallery, that particular gallery that he mentioned, with Warren Eschrick, who's, you know, obviously a Philadelphia hero. And the ideas around, you know, like these, like he's looking at cubism, he's looking at, you know, he's looking at Art Deco, but he's also like, he's pulling it together in wood, a material that you expect furniture to be made of, not aluminum, which is foreign, you know, as a furniture form, material, I should say. So, you know, he, as we know, is sort of the father of studio woodworking. And in a way, the seeds for what then becomes a new movement, you know, get started in that period, and then come to life at mid-century with returning GIs and basically finding studio craft. The American studio craft movement is sort of like sort of gaining traction in that period. And these GIs are finding themselves in the very schools, and the schools specifically, in Pennsylvania Museum's School of Industrial Arts, then become the Pennsylvania Museum School, and then becomes the PCA, Philadelphia College of Arts, and then becomes UArts. And then, unfortunately, UArts closes in June of 24, which is really sad that it didn't make it to its 150th anniversary, like with the museum. But the point is that what looks like the end of the arts and crafts movement, and yes, certain things are coming to a close, but then strains of it come to life in what then becomes this burgeoning new movement, the American studio craft movement, which really gains traction in the second half of the 20th century. And, you know, it sort of becomes different things even to today. There are artists still who align themselves as artists. They call themselves artists, but they align themselves to a material. They want to make it with their hands. They're making one-off work. And they're based here in Philadelphia. And Philadelphia is considered a craft capital. And although UArts may be gone, the other schools that are have come to life with craft programs at the same time as all those changes of the Pennsylvania Museum School. You know, you have, of course, Tyler. You have, of course, Moore, which has an incredibly rich history as well. And over this same period, and of course, you've got, oh gosh, let's see, what did I say? UArts, Tyler, Moore, Drexel, of course.
14: Swarthmore. Yeah.
15: Yes, Swarthmore, and then others in the region. And then there are artists who are also coming to set up their own schools. So wood turning gets born here as a bona fide art form within the craft movement. And you have the Center for Art and Wood, or Museum of Art and Wood now, but also you have someone like David Ellsworth, who taught wood turning, and people came all over from all over the world to take classes with him. And that was up in Quakertown, PA. So we're celebrating all of that in the last gallery and showing how this thing still lives today and in recognizable form with artists that we all know and celebrate.
16: I do not remember the name of the artist, woman textiles, and I believe that this piece is made from wire line, fishing line, or like filaments,
15: oh,
16: filaments from like dye.
15: Yeah.

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2: It shows that, you know, these tensions, I think one of our goals with the whole exhibition is to show that these tensions are never fully resolved. You know, we still live with them in many ways, you know, current debates about AI and so on. You know, we're still always turning on this kind of axis of the hand and the machine, or the human and the industrial. So I think it's a beautiful way to kind of draw these threads through a much longer chronology, but also at the heart of it show how, you know, a lot of the terms of debate were set up around, you know, these artistic institutions in the late 19th century, when Philadelphia was in its heyday as the workshop of the world.
3: You said hand, and I was thinking at that moment. So it is hand on the object, hand in the materials, usefulness 3D. I'm trying to come to grasp still with this terminology. But in the last gallery, and I'm going to mispronounce her name, Judith Schechter.
4: Schechter, yes.
3: Over Our Dead Bodies, a piece of stained glass work. It's an amazing piece, and it's the color and I'm wondering, this is arts and crafts. This is decorative art. This is as elevated a piece of art as I could even imagine.
4: Well, and Judith really is a poster child for the present day in terms of, you know, definitely can be part of that long lineage of stained glass history. You know, but she was inspired by, you know, those zines in the 80s, and she liked drawing, and she loves ornament. She as much as she loved medieval stained glass, she also was very drawn to 19th century ornament, like grammar of ornament and such. And so, but she's making it in a vocabulary that's very much her own, and it's very much about today. And Over Our Dead Bodies was done in lockdown, so it was very much about that particular moment. It's a time capsule. But, you know, it's a really great way to sort of end the show, making that connection that Colin was talking about, you know, definitely.
3: David, you've been very quiet, so I'm going to just throw that curveball at you. What's your favorite piece in the exhibit?
5: That's really hard to say, although I will say Samuel Yellen's work is something that I've loved for a very long time, and the just incredible technical skill as well as the artistry of the work that came out of his workshop just never ceases to amaze me. I have to say I covet the little mail tray that the Curtis Institute has very generously lent to the exhibition, because it sort of encapsulates everything that Yellen does in miniature with these sort of whimsical animal details, but again, just superb technical skill.
3: That is the lock. It serves its purpose. It's a lock, but the intricacy of it and the detail, and you have to look into the lock. And that's probably the best piece of art on that wall, I'm assuming, wherever, if it ever did grace a practical door. I hate to say it, we are out of time. And here's where I always ask for some parting words. And we're going to start with you, Colin.
2: Yeah, in terms of parting words, I think we're just so excited to be able to showcase, you know, the museum's own history, the depth of our collections here. You know, the show's about 270 works. About exactly half of that are from our own permanent collection. So it really shows how this history is deeply embedded in the institution. But then also, we're really trying to shine a light on the kind of other collections, both private and institutional, from, you know, smaller museums around our region that have really done such important work to kind of preserve this history. You know, we've really lent on a number of small museums around the Philadelphia area for borrowing works for the exhibition. So I think it's a great chance to, you know, show our visitors that these histories are really out there in our community, and there are these kind of small institutions that really deserve our attention and support going forward. So it's a great chance to kind of use our platform here at the PMA to really showcase the depth of those resources in our region.
3: Elizabeth?
4: I think it's important to say that, you know, Colin made a point about AI, and I think it wasn't lost on me that how relevant this show is

0: to bring forward today. And I, you know, as a mom of two Gen Zers, one at the top of Gen Z and one at the bottom, I mean, these kids are very much all about technology and very much about their phones, and that's great. But you also hear them talking about like wanting to touch grass and wanting to, you know, make things and how it they're realizing that they need balance. And I think this show would be really appropriate for them. I think there are a lot of interesting, like that tension and those messages to understand that what we're experiencing right now and what their generation really is experiencing has been has a long history of debate. And I think it's very relevant. Yeah, that's what I'd say. Come to the show.
1: And David.
2: Well, there's been a lot of exhibitions on the arts and crafts movement, which is a very popular subject for many people. But this is the very first one to focus on Philadelphia and the Philadelphia region. And as Colin said, we've drawn on loans from some of our smaller sister institutions to showcase, to bring them together and show how rich and deep the movement was here in the Philadelphia region. And so again, we encourage people to come and see this because we've brought things together that aren't going to be seen together again for quite a long time.
1: And of course, this exhibit is going to come to a close October 11th. That is a Sunday. It's on view right now at the Philadelphia Museum of Art. The museum is open Thursdays through Mondays. Fridays, it's open late in the evening till 8:45, and they have entertainment in the big atrium, and it's absolutely fabulous and fun for all ages. It's open 10 to 5 the rest of the week. You get more information about this and everything else that we have talked about, visiting membership, children's programming, all of the associated materials that goes with this. You can find it all at philamuseum.org. That's philamuseum.org for the Philadelphia Museum of Art. And my guest today, we have been discussing Workshop of the World, Arts and Crafts in Philadelphia, now on view until October 11th. With me today, Colin Fanning, the Louis C. Madeira, the fourth Associate Curator of European Decorative Arts, Elizabeth Agro, the Nancy M. McNeil Curator of Modern and Contemporary Craft and Decorative Arts, and David Barquist, the H. Richard Dietrich Jr. Curator of American Decorative Arts. I can't imagine your business cards. Thank you all for doing this today.
3: Thank you. It's been a great pleasure.
0: Yeah.
1: Oh, well, this has been a wonderful conversation. Again, for more information about visiting the museum and seeing Workshop of the World, philamuseum.org for the Philadelphia Museum of Art. I'm Laura Lewis. This has been Philadelphia Focus.
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5: Good day, citizens. Welcome back to the show for those in the know about comic book movies, comic book TV shows, and comic book books. This is Comic Book Gurus Podcast. We're coming to you live from the beautiful studios of WWDB 860 AM. 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
6: What is up, Craig?
5: And joining us here in the studio.
6: And what is up, Steph?
5: The sensational Steph. How are you, Steph?
7: I'm good. It's so great to actually be in the studio today.
5: It's wonderful. That's why she sounds so clear, folks. She's not on the planet Zoom.
6: Isn't it great when you get to say, it's so great to be here?
7: Yes.
6: And actually mean
7: it. And I'm actually here, and I mean it.
5: Yes, yeah. And we mean it, too. It's actually great to have you here. What happened recently was something big that happens every year, and every year it's a big deal, and it's gotten bigger and bigger, mostly because of the MCU. I'm talking about San Diego Comic-Con. Now, what happened in this past weekend was unbelievable. They announced some new projects and some new actors. We're going to get into all of that right now. But your impressions of the latest San Diego Comic-Con, because I heard a lot of negative reviews.
7: Oh, yeah?
5: Oh, yeah.
7: Well, what were some of the negative stuff that
5: well,
7: people
5: that,
7: didn't like?
5: We're so used to having so many announcements. But so far, the next 4 years, there's only going to be two movies.
7: Oh.
5: In the next 2 years. They announced, obviously, Doomsday. And the Secret Wars a year after that, mm-hmm. and then Ghost Rider, and Black Panther 3, and that's it. There was no other movies on the horizon.
7: Yeah, I mean, I think we've talked about this before of having too much, mm-hmm. and it kind of waters everything down. So yeah. It might be kind of nice to maybe focus on only a handful.
6: But we don't know if we're going to get any shows
5: Yes.
6: Like Disney Plus shows.
5: Yes, and that's the other thing they didn't mention, because we've been waiting on Armor Wars for what seems like an eternity. They didn't say anything about Blade, so I don't know if that's happening or not, if that's, if they just completely threw that
6: out. No, they didn't.
5: Yeah, that's what I'm saying. They didn't say anything. And as far as DC is concerned, here's the thing. James Gunn was there at San Diego Comic-Con. He had a hall all to himself tucked away.
6: Is that because nobody wanted to go?
5: And that's where the criticism came from, because he showed a extended clip of Lanterns coming out on HBO Max in August. But that was it. He didn't announce anything else. He didn't have any big stars there with him. He didn't even have Kyle Chandler and Aaron Pierre, who played John Stewart and Hal Jordan in Lanterns. So DC fans, they felt kind of shortchanged, because obviously Marvel takes up all the big stars. But
6: there was a panel on Lanterns.
5: Okay.
6: Because Nathan Fillion, I saw the clips from it.
5: Yeah, he jumped out unannounced, which led me to believe he's going to make an appearance in
6: Lanterns. He is. I saw a clip.
5: As Guy Gardner. But that's it as far as DC goes. And Marvel, once again, took all the steam. But
6: if you remember last year, they didn't even show up.
5: No, nobody in DC showed up.
6: No, nobody in Marvel showed up.
5: Yeah, and because there hasn't, this is the first time they've been there. Well, Robert Downey's the first time he's been there since he revealed himself to be that he was going to be playing Doom.
6: Which was 2 years ago.
5: Which was 2 years ago. Yeah, so it's been a while. But the entire Doomsday cast, well, as much as the Doomsday cast were there, talked about, were there to talk about Doomsday. And obviously, this is the big movie of the year. This is Marvel's biggest one. Am I just the only one that's not excited about it?
7: I'm not really either. I mean, it looks like it'll be fine.
6: I'm excited.
7: Moaning and groaning, but I mean, you heard me talk about this before about my opinion of Robert Downey as him. Yeah. And I understand it's comic book accurate. Like Rob and I were talking about this yesterday at the movies. Mm-hmm. So I understand all of that. But to me, it's just too soon after him being Iron Man. He was Iron Man for so long.
5: Yeah.
7: That's all I can think about. So I'll have to wait and see, in the movie if it'll, opinion will change.
6: You have to think about my theory.
7: I know.
6: If you that take my theory, then it was always this.
7: I know, and that will help if that comes true.
6: From the very, very beginning.
5: From the very beginning. And I agree, and we're going to have a future Rob Was Right episode. Well, we will discuss your theory. My problem.
6: I'm 2-for-2.
5: You are 2-for-2, okay?
7: That's a good streak.
5: It's a good streak. I'm 0-for-0. My problem with Doomsday and my problem with me not going crazy when the trailer dropped out of nowhere, that there has been no buildup for this big, huge character. At the end of Avengers, we saw Thanos.
7: Mm-hmm.
5: And for the next 8 years, they laid the foundation.
7: Yep.
5: We saw the stones, and we even saw Thanos again at the end of Avengers 2. So by the time we got to Infinity War, we know exactly why all of them were assembled and who they were fighting. In Doomsday, we have nothing.
6: No.
5: I saw the trailer, and I put myself in the head of someone who's never read a comic book or seen any of the movies before. They're like, well, why are these guys all together? Okay, right. there's Professor X and Magneto, but I have no idea. And who are they fighting and why? That's my problem.
6: But the thing is, we've had Easter eggs and clues from the very beginning, if you go by my theory.
5: Yeah, but then everyone's gone by your theory, Rob.
6: Should I say my theory right now?
5: We're going to mistitle the episode, though, because the episode was going to be called San Diego Comic-Con, but now we could call it Rob Was Right. Okay, so we'll go by.
6: What about San Diego Comic Con
5: /
6: AKA Rob Was Right?
5: Okay, so for the uninitiated, and this is my issue is because we're trying to get fans who my gauge is always watching these movies with people that have never picked up a comic book, that have never seen any of your movies. If you come into this thing, oh my God, that's amazing. I watch Endgame 3 times with people that have never, didn't have any frame of reference, and they came away blown away.
7: Mm-hmm.
5: My fear is this won't do anything because there's no frame of reference. And you're saying there have been plenty of clues, okay?
6: Yeah.
5: I missed them, but explain to me what I was supposed to be looking for.
6: Okay. So, and Steph, because, Craig, you were on the other side of Steph last night. So you didn't hear. When I was explaining my theory to her, there was a woman on the other side of me. And she goes,
7: she's like, what?
5: Really? What? Yeah. Oh my God.
7: She was way into it. She's like, that makes so much sense.
5: Yes.
6: I'm going to have to go back and watch them all again.
5: Yeah. Further validation. So for our radio audience now, hearing it for the first time, Rob Theory and why you were right. What should we be? Okay. What were the Easter eggs leading up to?
6: Okay. Well, we know in the multiverse, there's alternate versions of the same character.
5: Yes.
6: Okay. In Doctor Strange, all the Doctor Stranges were
5: alike. They were all alike. Benedict Cumberbatch. Yes.
6: Yet, Reed Richards and Reed Richards from the Fantastic Four movie,
5: there it is.
6: Don't look the same.
5: The Spider-Man don't look the same.
6: The same. Right. So, so you don't have to be identical, right? So that being said, rewind to Endgame. And it'll be good because before Doomsday comes out, Endgame will be back in the theater.
5: Be back in the
6: theater. So you can watch it, not worry, and you'll see it, right? When Howard Stark and Tony Stark are in the elevator and he says that his wife is having the baby, the timeline does not add up.
5: And they were in the elevator when Tony met his dad. He said, asked
6: in the past,
5: how far along is she? And he said, he's 6 months. And Tony looked at his dad like that. The math isn't mathing.
6: Right. Yeah. So, what if in all the multiverse, Tony Stark is always Victor Von Doom, but so the baby either died or was hidden away. Something was wrong with the baby, and they adopted a baby, which was Victor Von Doom, which they named Tony Stark. So he never knew he was Doom, and maybe in, obviously, in another multiverse, he wasn't adopted, and he became Dr. Doom. So it's consistent. They do look alike because in every multiverse, they're the same person.
5: Gotcha. So in a different place and time, he doesn't get adopted by the Starks and becomes – and when he doesn't get adopted by the Starks, he is Victor Von Doom.
6: Yeah.
5: Okay, so that's why he looks like.
6: So that's the theory. There's I remember when they unmasked Robert Downey Jr. as Dr. Doom. Everybody's like, oh, it's like a Freaky Friday thing. You know, they mind swapped. And I'm like, no.
5: Yeah. Well, he did say something. The only thing he said when he took off his mask 2 years ago and revealed himself to be Dr. Doom, he said, different mask, same task. So Doom has always been someone who wanted to build a suit of armor around the world. Doom is someone who always wanted to have peace in our time. So it's a different mask, same task. So it's the same person, Robert Downey Jr. The theory that's very popular.
6: It's gaining traction.
5: Gaining traction that he has always been Victor Von Doom. Mm. The only reason we know him is Tony Stark because he was adopted by the Starks. Now, on the panel of Doomsday, and they had 12 of the actors on the stage. Somebody else didn't crash the party, but walked through the crowd to
6: ask two questions. You know what those questions were?
5: Well, the person, first of all, walking through was dressed in a gray Deadpool costume, and he asked, well, all the people that are on the stage, this is the cast of Doomsday. It seems like a lot of money to have a single panel. And he asked, are you guys done shooting?
6: They're not the two questions when they said you have questions.
5: Yeah.
6: Well, he said, where's Thor?
5: Where's Thor? Yeah.
6: And why was Thor crying?
5: Yes. Because if you remember in Deadpool and Wolverine, when we saw the multi timelines, we saw Deadpool in Thor's arms and Thor was crying. And so that was his question. Why was Thor crying? And we still don't have an answer for that. Maybe we'll get it in Doomsday.
6: And him being in that suit is another Easter egg.
5: The person turned out to be Ryan Reynolds.
6: Right.
5: Dressed as a gray Deadpool. But, Rob, why was he gray? Why was he not
6: the gray suit is what Deadpool uses when he's with the X-Force. And Wolverine also has a gray suit, too, when he's with X-Force.
5: Now, not to be confused with the X-Force we saw in Deadpool 2. That's what he named his group of ragtag people. One of them was Brad Pitt, and another was Terry Crews. But this is the X-Force
6: In the comic
5: in
6: books?
5: In the comic books, yes.
6: So maybe the next Deadpool, Deadpool 4, mm-hmm. will be an X-Force movie.
5: Yeah, but again, they didn't announce anything. That's what's my whole problem with San Diego Comic-Con this year and why so many people were disappointed. They announced four movies, and they announced two cast changes, and that's it. So we don't know if there's going to be Deadpool 4, or if there's going to be another Spider-Man movie, or if there's going to be when does the Mutant Saga start, if there are going to be X-Men movies coming out. Nothing. Nothing. I got nothing. You know what I got from San Diego Comic-Con, Steph?
7: Nothing.
5: Nothing. I got nothing.
6: I got a lot.
5: One thing we did get, though, when a character we talked about a lot on this very podcast and revealed to everyone that there will be a new one of the three movies that they announced was a Ghost Rider movie. Finally. it seems weird to say finally because we've already had two Ghost Rider films, but this one is the first one under the Marvel umbrella.
6: We had two movies.
5: Yes.
6: And he was on
5: Agents of S.H.I.E.L.D. A Ghost Rider that Steve and I both agree was probably the best version of Ghost Rider.
7: I forgot he was on Agents of S.H.I.E.L.D. That's
5: yes,
7: right.
5: Gabriel Luna played Ghost Rider in Agents of S.H.I.E.L.D. And Steve and I both think that was our favorite version of Ghost Rider.
6: I hate that Ghost Rider.
5: Okay, so that's in the minority again. But in the first...
6: That's a good way to...
5: I
6: don't like that Ghost Rider. He's supposed to be on a motorcycle, not a car.
5: I agree.
6: He's a baby. He has to drive. He has to have four wheels instead of two.
5: On a TV budget, on a movie budget, you get a motorcycle and you get a flaming horse too. But the first two Ghost Rider movies that weren't done by Marvel, I think they were done by Paramount, starred Nicolas Cage as Ghost Rider and Ghost Rider: Spirit of Vengeance, and I thought they were fine. Nicolas Cage played Johnny Blaze, and the movies did well. They didn't bomb. They didn't tank. They were really good films. This one, though, will star Ryan Gosling. A point of order, though, that the love interest that Nicolas Cage had in both Ghost Rider movies mm-hmm. was Eva Mendes.
7: Right.
5: He was married to Ryan Gosling. So Ryan Gosling has been campaigning to play Ghost Rider. I think he and Norman Reedus were the only two actors like yeah, I want to play Ghost Rider.
6: I think Keanu Reeves.
5: Yeah.
7: Oh, Keanu Reeves would have been a good choice.
5: Yeah. And the thing is, when I talked to
8: Norman Reedus was a good one as well.
5: Yes, Norman Reedus was also. I said Norman Reedus and Ryan Gosling were the only ones that were like, I'd want to play this character. Keanu, I think he read an interview like a lot of people wanted him to play Ghost Rider, but he didn't have any interest. He didn't. Like, it's kind of like when Idris Elba kept telling him he was going to be the new James Bond, he said, nobody's contacted me. I didn't say I wanted to play James Bond. Just everyone thought I was going to play Bond. But Ryan Gosling wanted to play this role. He actually went to Kevin Feige and, you know, pitched him. And so Ryan Gosling is a new Ghost Rider. Kevin Feige said in an interview, because that was our first, he said, because someone asked him, a very smart interviewer asked him, which Ghost Rider is Ryan Gosling going to play?
6: Right.
5: Johnny Blaze or Danny Ketch? And Kevin Feige said, that'll be up to Ryan to spill the secret. So Ryan knows which Ghost Rider he's playing, but we don't know. I'll do it. He's got to be Danny Ketch. Okay.
6: Why?
5: Because we've had Johnny Blaze already. And if you want to bring in Nicolas Cage in the Ghost Rider movie, then we will have a Johnny Blaze.
6: If you go by that logic,
5: yes,
6: then you gotta said Tom Holland can't be Spider-Man because we've already had Peter Parker. We need Miles Morales.
5: No, well, I'm saying if we have a Danny Ketch, then Nicolas Cage is one can exist in that universe. I'm saying if he plays Johnny Blaze. Then we have another Johnny Blaze. And we've had Johnny Blaze. We've never had a Danny Ketch. Have a Danny Ketch. Do something different.
6: They could have done Barbara Ketch.
5: That would have been, she was a female Ghost Rider for those who don't know. And Gabriel Luna on S.H.I.E.L.D. play Johnny Storm again. So we've had three Johnny Storms. We haven't had a Johnny Ketch. So, I mean, a Danny Ketch. So, my thing, have Ryan Gosling play Danny Ketch, please. And if this starts a dark, because they've been talking about Midnight Suns for a while. Another thing they didn't announce, because we were hoping, fans like you and I have been hoping for a Midnight Suns a movie get together, Midnight Suns or all the occult Marvel. It had
6: We've already seen Werewolf by Night.
5: Werewolf by Night was one. Mm-hmm. Ghost Rider was another. Blade is another.
6: Moon Knight.
7: Oh, that's right, yeah.
5: So all these guys would be the Midnight Suns.
6: And you could bring Man-Thing in if you want.
5: And you could bring Man-Thing from Werewolf by Night. Yes. So they're laying the groundwork, but so if Ghost Rider gets us to Midnight Suns, I'm cool with that. But they've got to announce if they're going to do Blade or not.
7: I hope they do.
5: Or even really a Werewolf by Night season two or episode two.
7: Yeah.
5: I'd love that. Go ahead, Tyler.
8: I want my season two of Moon Knight.
5: Yes, thank you. They left that wide open. That was one of the things, Tyler, we did an episode.
6: Because he doesn't want to do it.
5: He was fine with it. He didn't have a problem with
6: not. He said he didn't want to do it.
5: Get somebody else then. Get another Moon Knight. That was one of the many.
6: Then we'll have two Moon Knights.
5: Fine. We've had three Spider-Mans. We can have two Moon Knights. But that was one of the many endings that they left wide open. Moon Knight was one. The ending of Eternals was one. The ending of Falcon and Winter Soldier was one. Thor, Love and Thunder, Hercules. We have all these.
7: There's been a lot of like lack of follow through.
5: Exactly.
7: These teases.
8: Doctor Strange.
7: And then
5: Doctor Strange.
7: Nothing happens. Yeah.
5: Nothing happens. Yeah. You know, with Clea, and then now she's gone, and we have Star Fox and Elements.
6: Well, we're going to see Clea in the next Doctor Strange movie.
5: They didn't announce it at San Diego Comic Con, and we're right back to the beginning.
6: I think they're not announcing it because they have to figure out the timelines. Mm-hmm. Because Doctor Strange left at the end of that Multiverse of Madness.
5: Mm-hmm.
6: And went with Clea.
5: Yeah.
6: Now, if they're going to have him in Secret Wars,
5: mm-hmm.
6: okay, so did the story with Clea already happen? And were there ramifications from that story? And would that affect us and confuse us?
5: I'm already affected and confused. Because there has been no follow-up. And we have not seen Doctor Strange since then, and they haven't given us anything, which I thought we would get at San Diego Comic-Con.
6: It's like asking the girl for a number and then never calling her.
5: Exactly. And then, you know, so we're left
6: no
5: with...
6: No follow-up, no follow-through.
5: One more thing that was announced at San Diego Comic-Con was Black Panther 3.
7: Mm-hmm.
5: And they brought out the newest Black Panther... David Johnson, who you just saw in his last thing was The Long Walk, the adaptation from the Stephen King story. He was also in Aliens, Romulus on FX, which is a really good show. But he's playing the son of Chadwick Boseman's character. So he's Prince T'Challa. Mm-hmm. But that's it. We have no plot. We have no... It's taking place after Secret Wars, but we don't know what the MCU is going to be like at the end of Secret Wars.
6: We don't know if he's even the version we know. He could be a multiverse version.
5: Well, he's a son of
6: in somewhere.
5: Yeah. I think he's following from when we saw the son of T'Challa.
6: They're aging him up.
5: Then. Yeah. And we don't know when this takes place because they can put it in the future and we wouldn't know.
6: Right.
5: But obviously this will take place after Secret Wars. But we don't even have a plot yet. I thought in the Doomsday trailer, we'll go back to, we saw Namor and the Wakandans fighting, kind of like they were in Wakanda Forever. So that conflict's still going on. They could carry that in. But what if they announced a new Black Panther and we're supposed to get mutants, could there be a storm in Black Panther 3?
6: I think. I have a theory about that.
5: Because in the comic book, Storm and Black Panther are married.
7: Oh. Yeah.
6: And they met when they were young.
7: Okay.
5: Yeah.
6: Okay.
5: That's, yeah.
6: So, I have a theory.
5: Another one. Could be 3 for 3. Okay. Do you have one? No, give me your
8: I just theory. Need you closer to the mic. Sorry.
6: Me?
5: Yeah, you.
8: Everyone.
5: You, with a theory. Everyone.
6: Okay. Theory. Here's my theory.
5: Hit it.
6: They are... And... By the time this goes on the air, everybody will know that Jean Grey was Sadie Sink
5: mm-hmm.
6: in Spider-Man.
5: Mm-hmm.
6: And she was young. So obviously they're rebooting the X-Men as younger characters.
5: Mm-hmm.
6: So was I saying this to you last night?
7: Yeah, we had a whole big discussion because I was confused about
6: how she's think in it. They're going to do exactly what they did with the Avengers, and they're going to drop the different characters in one by one in different things, because that's why the Eternals really didn't work. It was too many characters
5: that we never saw before.
6: They never saw before. Now, who's he? What's he do? What? No. So the way why the Avengers worked is because there were that many characters. So anyway, I think you're going to see a young version of Storm in Black Panther 3.
5: Black Panther 3. Okay. Another person who was connected to it, he wasn't there at San Diego Comic-Con, but he's was affirmed from Ryan Coogler, Oscar-winning director, who's also going to be in it, but Denzel Washington will also be in Black Panther 3. In what role? I do not know. But, yeah, so for what we know, Black Panther 3, that's happening. So we only got Black Panther 3, we have Ghost Rider, we have Avengers Secret War, and Doomsday. Those are the only four movies between now and 2028. And that's it. So there's...
6: I'm actually glad.
5: Yeah.
6: No, and then I guess the Fantastic Four will come in after, because they said there's another one of those coming.
5: Yeah, and that'd be fine if they. And I thought if you're going to it, why wouldn't you do it at San Diego Comic Con? If all these things are, you know, that need sequels, like Fantastic Four, like Doctor Strange, like Moon Knight, or yeah. That would be the time to at least map out.
6: I still think the funniest thing was Pedro Pascal and Robert Downey Jr., and they said, so are Reed and Victor friends? And then Pedro Pascal grabs the microphone and goes, besties!
5: Funny stuff.
6: Very funny. Stuff.
5: Yeah, I liked it. Well, I was totally underwhelmed by San Diego Comic-Con.
6: I'm sorry.
5: You know what? They set the bar so high because San Diego Comic Con is where they introduced the Avengers for the first time.
7: Yeah.
5: And that set the tone, and it made it, put it on the map, and that's where studios go to introduce their stuff for the first time, which is why not only was Marvel underwhelming because they only announced three films, DC didn't announce anything outside of Lanterns. But I mean, they've got Clayface coming out. They've got the sequel to The Batman coming up next week, next year in 2027.
6: Why weren't they talking about that?
5: Why weren't they there?
7: I mean, James Gunn's revamping all of DC, so you'd think that would have been a bigger push.
5: Yes.
7: For all his
6: stuff. Waiting to see if he still has his job next year.
7: Yeah.
5: It'll be something.
6: His contract's up in 2027.
5: Mm. But then we'd have to start all over again, because one of the things I was looking forward to at San Diego Comic-Con in the DC world was if he was going to announce a new Wonder Woman, because that's been on the docket since he a Batman Brave and the Bold. And they've already announced, and they've already said so, that there's going to be a Jimmy Olsen series starring Skylar Gisondo from Superman. And Man of Tomorrow comes out next year, which Superman and Luthor.
6: You mean Jimmy Olsen super useless?
5: LL Cool J Jimmy Olsen, who all the women love apparently more than anything. But he's got his own series with Gorilla Grodd. But they haven't talked about that. The Batman series, The Brave and the Bold. Nothing. So, yeah. So San Diego Comic-Con, despite you being right, Rob, it was underwhelming for me because
6: I haven't even talked about everything that you haven't even talked about.
5: we have a minute if you want to talk about everything you're worried about. Is that enough time?
6: I think we're getting Tony Stark back. There was something that said Iron Man will return in Secret Wars.
5: Yeah.
6: And I think it's because his soul is in the soul gem.
5: Uh-huh. That's one of the stones we haven't really explored of all the Infinity Stones was the Soul Stone.
6: And that's where everybody went when the blip happened.
5: Yeah, they got snapped out of existence.
6: They were in the gem.
5: They were in the gem.
7: But nobody remembers being in the gem,
6: I guess. Well, I don't know. Peter Parker.
5: Yeah.
6: Peter Parker said, Mr. Stark, I was here. And then all of a sudden, I was in this place. And Dr. Strange said, we have to go now. That's where they were.
5: Well, he said, I must have passed out. But when I woke up, Dr. Strange was dead. It's been 5 years. Come on. They need us. So... Mm. It was to them. It was just a nap.
6: Yeah.
5: And if you saw the Black Widow, when Yelena was in the bathroom and then she just came out and she just thought she was in the bathroom for a second. Mm-hmm. She's in somebody else's house strange. So, we'll talk about that when it happens. I guess we'll burn that bridge when we come to it. But San Diego,
6: bring your matches.
5: Bring their matches. San Diego Comic Con. There's so many projects I would have liked to have seen, would like to have heard about. I still think the Marvel Universe is. I mean, they're downsizing. They're only announced. They only announced three new movies in the next 2 years. I don't know where this is going, and we'll just have to wait and see. But
6: and one more thing, really quick.
5: Yes.
6: Look at all the logos for every Avengers movie that's come out. And look at the colors.
5: It's a different color.
6: It's a different color. Each color is connected to a stone.
5: Represents a different stone.
6: The first movie is blue, which was the Tesseract. The second one was red, which was...
7: Ultron.
5: Yeah.
6: Ultron movie was red. That was Scarlet Witch.
7: Right.
6: Because that hex power.
7: Right.
5: Yeah.
6: So that was all red.
5: Yeah. Yeah. So...
6: All right, people.
5: The color scheme. We'll get it entirely. Four... Steph for Rockstar Rob. My name is Craig Lagans. This has been Comic Book Gurus Podcast, and we'll see you in the funny papers.
6: See ya.
7: Bye.
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15: Good afternoon, Delaware Valley and surrounding areas. Today, we are going to be talking about investing in foreclosed properties, as well as how to protect yourself if you are faced with a default or a foreclosure. The reason why I bring up this topic, number one, it is becoming a hotbed in America again after a lull or a reduction in foreclosures. Foreclosures are up. They've spiked. Now, they are hitting one in every 600 units, housing units approximately, is either in full foreclosure or is under stress. Think about that, one in 600.
14: Wow.
15: And It's being driven by rising insurance, taxes, and living expenses. For example, in the city of Philadelphia, because of the regular rotational assessments, assessments of affordable homes, and we touched upon this as in the affordability segment that we did. But let's take it to the next level. Suppose you can't reach your affordability index, or you can't afford what you thought was a natural progression in your budget. Well, what happens is currently there's over 170,000 properties across the country that are in foreclosure. There's additionally another 30,000 properties that have become full bank repossessions. And the foreclosure process has been shortened from to an average of about a year, which is the lowest it's been since 2013. Now, you know me, I'm about the history and the data. And this data is very frightening. And the top states, you would be very surprised, that have this type of data. So the top five are Florida, South Carolina, Indiana, Delaware, and Illinois. But don't be fooled. Pennsylvania is in the top 10. And as this climb is 21% increase, there are people who seek to invest. And as always, when we do invest in these types of properties, there's always an issue of whether the affordability is on point. And that's what I wanted to talk about.
16: Well, can I ask you a question? Because I will say this. Man, you brought up a whole can of worms.
15: Not a can of worms. These are the facts. This is a swath of data. Because, you know, it goes both ways. It's a revolving door.
16: When you talk about, though, these tax assessments every 2 years, okay, you're talking about people come into the market, they can afford it. But at this point, every 2 years, and you got to ask yourself why. And then
15: there's a reason for that. It's not the city of Philadelphia's fault that prices have increased. Is it equitable for somebody who's lived there for 30 years to pay $600 a year in taxes versus somebody who's a new resident to Philly to pay three times as much or four times as much? Is that constitutional? Is that
16: I don't think so, right? Everybody should pay the same, right?
15: And that's the argument. But
16: you would have a lot of people say it's because you have a lot of people who aren't paying taxes, and therefore half the city is making up the difference.
15: I don't think so. The tax liens are down in Philly because Philadelphia has gotten stronger in their enforcement. In the past years, you could run up 20 years of liens. They're not going to tolerate it anymore. They will file sooner than later. So buying foreclosed homes in our region may seem like a good idea for real estate investors. And I'm going to start with them, but it takes a lot of steps. Usually they're lower priced compared to non-foreclosed properties, so there's no initial investment required to purchase or to rehab, but they've got to spend a lot of money at the start. So the strategy works if you're looking for a medium-term hold where you can purchase the property, fix it up, and then flip it down the road.
16: Right.
15: But if this is your first time buying a foreclosed property, there are things that you need to consider. And first of all, I want to define what I'm talking about with foreclosed properties. I touched on it in the introduction. When you're defining foreclosed properties, it's a property where the homeowner has turned the property over to the lender, usually after they have defaulted on a mortgage. And you should know that Philadelphia and New Jersey are court-based foreclosures. What does that mean? There's no self-help. If you are in default, the mortgagor or the lender or the owner of the note, assuming it's mortgaged, has to go to court in order to enforce the note. And the court says, okay, there's no hardship here, or the hardship doesn't seem to be realistic. We are going to grant the judgment or the default judgment in favor of the mortgagor or the bank, unless the buyer or the mortgagee can come up with the arrears before the sheriff's sale or before final judgment is entered.
16: How long does that take? In other words, do you get opportunities to cure, ample opportunities, or at least letters that kind of, yeah.
15: Yeah, yeah. No, you're segueing nicely today, Joe.
16: Good.
15: Spot on.
16: I got a house and my stop is going up every 2 years.
15: Well, in PA, you're going to get two types of documents at closing. And people usually, remember, they sign their names. They sign till they get like a cramp. One is a promissory note. Does anyone really know what a promissory note is? Well, ladies and gentlemen, just to boil it down into one or two sentences, it's a document that states that you promise to repay the loan following agreed upon terms. And a mortgage document, that's where the lender is given a security interest in the property. And it also gives them the right to sell it in the event the original home owner fails to pay off the loan. So if a homeowner misses a payment, the lender usually charges a late fee after the grace period expires. But if they have not paid in 38 days, the lender must call the homeowner to offer loss mitigation options, which are alternatives to foreclosure. After 45 days of missed payments, the lender must send the homeowner a note advising them of their options. But wait, there's more, because this is the system. If they fail, then the lender must file a lawsuit against the delinquent homeowner. They must also send the homeowner a summons or a complaint to advise them that they have filed a foreclosure against the property. If the homeowner fails to respond to the court action, and in Philadelphia, it's usually 20 days upon service of the document, and then you have a 10-day grace period where you're in a notice of default, and if you fail to respond within that time, the lender gets a full default judgment. Now, why do we have this foreclosure system in the first place? Well, it's a way for the lender to recover the remaining loan balance. That's it. They want their money back. The house is collateral. That's why many banks require pre-approval on income statements, as well as at least 20% down on a non-FHA or a VA guaranteed loan. Okay? Now, that's usually why the lender will sell the property at a lower price, because their primary goal is to get their money back, their fees, cost, and the amount of the mortgage. Now, unless the property has been so devalued or damaged by the disgruntled homeowner, and that's happened. In fact, it happened to a very famous former Philadelphia Philly. You may remember the Lenny Dykstra case.
16: Yeah.
15: Lenny got angry that, you know, his playing days were over. He had made some poor investments, and he had to surrender his very, very comfortable home. Before he had to surrender the home via foreclosure, he basically gutted it as a statement to the bank.
16: You say gut, what do you mean?
15: Took out all the fixtures, took out the pipes, basically stripped it down, caused a lot of damage, to the point where the property was no longer worth the full collateral. And it was done intentionally. He admitted it. And he actually got sentenced, as a crime. It was intentional destruction of the property.
16: Wow.
15: So traditionally, when you invest in foreclosure properties. And again, I'm not advocating anyone should invest in these, because it's a long, to me, it's a medium to long-term play. You buy a home, if the people were stressed about paying the mortgage and keeping the roof over their head, what do you think the quality of the roof is?
16: Right.
15: And many of these houses are
16: a mess.
15: Are damaged goods, yeah. So there's less competition from traditional buyers, because nobody really wants a foreclosed home. A lot of people, they buy the home, they want to close in 30 to 60 days now. But if you have a foreclosed home, you have to go through machinations. And it could take several months, maybe even a year, before you are given the keys to the home. So the pro is there's less competition from traditional buyers. The con is you've got to sit there and wait. The second, the other pro is there's big upgrade potential. If remember, we talk about homes having good bones, right, Joe?
16: Right.
15: Well, if the property has good potential, it's in a good neighborhood, somebody got into some financial trouble, then that's a good investment. But again, it's a longer term. Okay.
16: You don't necessarily get these homes for better prices, right? Because a lot
15: yes, you do.
16: You do?
15: And I'll tell you why.
16: Go ahead.
15: Because when they go to auction to sell it, there's a reserve price, but other buyers who are most likely who would be investors and house flippers. A majority of the home buyers want to get a turnkey home. They don't want to go through the machinations. And many buyers don't have the cash. You have to pay the cash within 10 days or you lose your deposit and you default your right to purchase the foreclosed home. But we'll get to that. We'll get to the foreclosure stuff. So one of the downsides we're talking about is the as-is condition. That's why it throws off a lot of buyers too. Would you really want to buy a property that has no kitchen? If you're already spending $250,000 and you aren't a developer, right? The retail price of a kitchen, let's say, is $50,000. But for a developer, it's half of that or a third of that.
16: Is it always a minimum? Like, does the bank always, whatever the price is, does the bank always say, whatever the cost of this house is, it has to be at least what we're paid.
15: What happened, right. And the thing is, they set a reserve. And sometimes the reserve price is not worth what the actual value of the property is. And those properties tend to languish. A lot of the foreclosed homes are also in less than desirable areas because not every former financier of E.F. Hutton is going to cough up their property.
16: Right.
15: So, and the other thing is you take it subject to unpaid property taxes. So let's say you find a house and you appraise it or you comp it out at about $400,000.
16: Okay.
15: Right? All right. It's $400,000. And then you decide that you're going to make a bid. But then you find out that there's $30,000 in liens. Judgment liens don't disappear. They have to be either paid off or satisfied. So all of a sudden, your $600,000 home is now going to cost you almost $500,000, and you're still going to have to rehab it a bit. It's something you should think about, and it's not for the lighthearted.
16: If somebody foreclosed fairly quickly, there was...
15: The other downside is you don't get to look at the properties.
16: You don't get to walk through them.
15: You don't walk through them. This isn't like open house.
16: All right, like you get auctioned off. Is that how that works?
15: Yep. And it's an interesting procedure. So, how do you find these properties? Well, there's various ways. The first method is to look for public auction announcements, which are published in the Inquirer or online by the Philadelphia Sheriff's Office. In fact, if you went to I'm just using Philly as an example. You go to the Philadelphia Sheriff's Office and you click down and there's a tab for sheriff sales or upcoming sheriff sales. and they give you the date, time, and place of that, of when the auction will happen. The second way to look for is to look at property marketplaces. Believe it or not, I don't like to advertise, but Joe, there are several online
16: resources.
15: They start with a Z and with a W, for example. There's also an R, ends with a T, and they will notify houses in foreclosure, and that information is public record. So when you get a website that has a vast supply of these houses, you know, you could do your comparative market analysis right there. I mean, it's not definitive, but it certainly helps you along the line of your investment. Now, when you find a home that you like, the key is to secure it at auction. My advice is, if you are a first-time person or if you are an experienced person, but you want to keep a close tab on the maximum bid, you have to be present. Because if the house looks good to you, the chances are it's going to look good to other potential foreclosure investors. And they're going to want their pound of flesh as well. They're going to want to have a chance at that property.
16: Are there ever any bidding wars?
15: Yeah.
16: But I imagine, like I was going to say, Merv, imagine somebody foreclosed on their house early. They got married. Somebody caught somebody cheating in the early. The value of the house has not increased, okay? So in essence, you're buying a foreclosed property with a full mortgage. So you're really, you know, like it's almost like, you know, how does that, I imagine.
15: No. I'll explain it to you.
16: Because I imagine okay. These places can stay on the market sometimes.
15: Most of the time, sheriff or foreclosure auctions only ask for the earnest money deposit in the form of a cashier's check or a money order. A lot of times the home is still occupied by the previous owner. So you are basically bootstrapped. So unless you can buy the foreclosed property for cash, or you have a lender that has given you a credit line that can cover these wide swaths, you're not going to be able to... you're not going to be able to be competitive at auction, because usually when the auction closes and you're the winning bidder, the earnest money is then cashed as a deposit, and you have 10 to 15 days to pay off the remainder of the property. And even the worst properties are going 200, 250, 260. They may be worth $600,000, $700,000. Once they are up to pristine value, but you've got to have a lot of cash. Got to be very, very liquid when you do this. Now, lenders are also more sensitive when dealing with foreclosures. So what they try to do is they try to avoid properties that require another mortgage or another analysis where they have to go through underwriting. Obviously, you pay cash. Guess what? There is no underwriting. You're not up to any scrutiny. Your check clears. Congratulations, you own the property. And that's what they want. They don't want to go through pre-approval processes. They don't want to deal with notes. They don't want to deal with appraisers. They want to get rid of the property because it's already been under stress for a year or so by the time it gets to the actual sale.
16: When you see those houses, and maybe it's neighborhoods or whatever, but you've seen houses that clearly have been vacant for, I mean, 5, 10 years sometimes, and the neighborhood is, what are the traits of something like that where when something goes down, there's just no benefit?
15: Well, you're wrong.
16: Why is it sitting there 10 years?
15: For two reasons. After the 2008 crisis, many of the frontline lenders, they rushed all the foreclosed properties to market. And what they did was they diluted the marketplace with all these extra homes. and it also reduced their recovery. So it's not uncommon for financial institutions who have taken over a property or bank owned to not

0: market, control the marketplace. And while a property is not, while it's in foreclosure, but it has not yet been taken off their books, they can use that as part of their reserve assets. So there's an incentive for the bank to hold on to these. Now, does it look unsightly, especially if the people have vacated the property? Sure. But the bank doesn't care. Bank's got thousands or hundreds or thousands of properties, and it happens to be on your block? Well, that's the pariah. And that has a chilling effect on the value of property. Nobody wants to live next to the zombie home.
1: Yeah. We've all seen them.
0: But that's not what we're talking about here today. Today we're talking about whether or not it's a smart move for you to invest. So if the bank already owns the foreclosed home you're buying, you can ask them for direct pre-approval if they are willing to play ball. But if there's a bank or a government agency selling the property, they prefer dealing with buyers whom they know can afford to purchase the property. And like I said, they don't have to go through the regular vetting process.
1: Sure.
0: Or underwriting process. And they want to close the deal quickly. Like I said, within 2 weeks. Now, there's two types of auctions. And I have to tell you, read the auction rules. They vary by jurisdiction, by district, by state. So on auction day, you have to determine whether it is an online auction or whether it is an in-person auction. And it's best to make sure that you understand and be prepared. On-site auctions usually run a traditional bidding situation. Who will give me 300, 300, 300, 400, 400, 400? I got number 32, that's 450. Who will give me 500? And it goes like that.
1: Wow, Marv. Right. That's pretty good.
0: 500. We got 600 over here. 600. Give us 650. 650. 650. Okay, sold for 550. All right. But
1: impressive.
0: I got an alternative career.
1: You do?
0: How many?
1: We're going to be doing radio auctions.
0: So anyway, when no one else, obviously, when no one else increases their bids, then the award is to the highest bidder. It works that way online also, but online's a lot more cumbersome. You make your bid, and then the bid is either the highest, and they do another round, or you put in your best bid, Joe, and if that best bid is above the reserve and it's the highest bid, that would probably be the winning bid online auctions.
1: Yeah,
0: it's a little different.
1: Is there less pressure on when you have an online? How many are there less pressure on online auctions? You know, because everybody's not on top of each other. And are there more in person or is online becoming more?
0: I think it all depends on the bank's presence. If the bank has a big presence in the community, and they can set up auction day where they could put 20 or 30 properties in at once and they can get, you know, 50 to 100 or maybe 200 people interested in bidding on these homes, then that's good. But let's say you're a small lender or you're a lender that's moving out of the market or you've decided to come out of this marketplace that's there. I know we have to talk business in a couple of minutes.
1: Oh, yeah.
0: Then they'll probably do an online auction.
1: Well, yeah, it's now certainly a different world.
0: And people ask me all the time, well, after I buy it, can I have a home inspection? I said, in a foreclosed property, it doesn't matter. You're buying it as is. You can inspect it. You can live in it. You can put splinters in your feet. You can do whatever you want with it. But the bottom line is, chances are you're not going to be able to go inside beforehand.
1: Wow.
0: And when you get the but I would still advise people to get a home inspection.
1: Of course, because you want to know. Well, wait a minute. Do they allow you to get a home inspection before or afterwards?
0: I'm talking about after.
1: Oh, okay.
0: Unless you're a developer and you already know what the pitfalls are, but when you're ready, you search for the foreclosure.

0: closed properties using the online platforms. And then if you want to make a bid, be careful, because you better make sure you have the cash. If you do not have the cash, you might be sued as well.
1: Right, because you gave up. You took it off the market where other people could have had it.
0: Right, and that's a good place for us to stop, do some business, because now when we come back from the break, I want to talk about challenging a purchase made at sheriff's sale, and what does the sheriff's sale deed give you?
1: All right. 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
1: All right, ladies and gentlemen, welcome back to Merv Haber's Real Estate Power Hour here on WWDB Talk 860. Very interesting conversation. Shout out to Shane and Gabby in the producer's room. Merv, when you get into a lot of these situations. It's amazing. You educated me on what I could actually be driving by and why it's there, and maybe why it's there for so long. But also, that you would think it would be. I always thought it would be easy to go buy a foreclosed property. Obviously, it's there, and the bank would I could lowball and all that. That's not always the case.
0: And just to go back to the Dykstra example, even though it was about 12, 14 years ago.
1: Yeah.
0: The prosecutors proved that before the creditors could fully seize his assets, he stripped the mansion of all the high-end fixtures, including a $50,000 sink, granite slabs, chandeliers, mirrors.
1: God.
0: Basically gutted the place. And they said it was almost $400,000 worth of material.
1: But if he owned that property, like in other words, doesn't he have the right to do it? Or
0: he was in foreclosure, and he did sue Washington Mutual, which is now out of business, because of the second piggyback loan or whatever he did. But the bottom line is, and I always use that word, the bottom line. Bottom line is, he intentionally destroyed the property after he knew he had to surrender it.
1: Wow.
0: So I'm telling individuals that if you want to challenge a purchase made at a sheriff's sale or your home is in foreclosure, the worst thing you can do is destroy it.
1: Wow.
0: We're not talking about, you know, graffiti or painting something, an epithet on the wall. Blank mortgage company is a bunch of blanks. We're talking about destroying fixtures, making the house rendered unusable.
1: Wow.
0: To the point where it was done intentionally.
1: Intentionally, right.
0: That's the key.
1: Yeah.
0: People get upset and they smash something and throw something against the wall. We're not talking about drywall here, Joe. We're talking about
1: taking all the copper piping.
0: $100,000 of interior damage.
1: Wow.
0: Now that's, and he did plead guilty to that. Wow. So it was bank fraud.
1: That's just incredible, man.
0: So anyway, now let's talk about, you are the seller. Now all of a sudden, the seller, you pay your money, and you're waiting for your deed. But in Philadelphia, we've got problems with those sheriff deeds. And you don't get your sheriff deed right away. So you paid the money.
1: Right.
0: And the bank walks away with their cash. And here you are. You're still dealing with the fact you do not have your deed. Now, it could be because the would-be owner is filed bankruptcy before the bank could remove the auction. Well, as the owner, you would have to complete the process. That means file an ejectment, clear the title. Now, having said that, depending on the rules of the auction, you might have a credible action against the mortgage company saying that you purchased a property at auction where they were supposed to clear, you know, at least give you the title, a sheriff's deed where all the other encumbrances were satisfied up to that date of the foreclosure sale. You would be successful in that. And if a would-be owner or tenant in the building refuses to leave and they file false bankruptcy or any type of aggressive or false paperwork, you, as the purchaser, can file Dragonetti actions and motions to stop that activity. And the courts are cognizant of that. City of Philadelphia has a special commerce court to deal with these types of issues, thankfully. And also motions court, where a motion to enforce a judgment is available. And you can then get the sheriff to escort you into the property just as, like an eviction. But let's say you have good reason to challenge. Well, there's a case called Merrill Lynch Mortgage versus Steele. This is a Pennsylvania Superior Court, and our court recently created a mechanism in this case to set aside a sale under Pennsylvania Rules of Civil Procedure. So is it okay if I talk about Steele for a minute?
1: Go ahead. Let's do
0: it. And it's spelled S-T-E-E-L-E, Merrill Lynch Mortgage versus Steele.
1: Mm-hmm.
0: So the day before the property was scheduled to be foreclosed at a sheriff's sale, the defendant sold the property to a third party. We're talking about, they got the notice of foreclosure. They got the complaint. The complaint was granted. They got the default judgment was done. And Merrill Lynch then listed the property for sale. So we're talking about many months in the timeline we talked about before. The purchaser who won the auction was unaware of the pending sheriff's sale, and no mention of it was made at the closing. The next day, the purchaser innocently recorded the deed she obtained from the seller the prior day, which I don't believe, because nobody rushes to the courthouse to file the deed that day. All right? Not realizing the property had already been sold several hours previously at sheriff's sale. Now it's getting interesting. You've got a seller who paid good faith money to the foreclosed owner, and then you have the bank getting good money from a sheriff's sale purchaser who believed that he was getting the property. Before the sheriff deed was issued to the successful bidder, the purchaser filed a petition to set aside the sheriff's sale. Okay, so you following me?
1: What was that last one?
0: Before the sheriff's deed could be recorded,
1: yeah,
0: the successful purchaser filed a petition to set aside the sheriff's sale, saying it had not been completed because the deed had not been filed.
1: Okay. All right. You're talking about the purchaser who purchased it the day before the after the sheriff's sale, but didn't know it.
0: Here's the good news. The trial court refused to set aside the sheriff's sale on the grounds that the purchaser lacked standing to set aside the sale because the successful bidder was the bona fide purchaser for the sale, and the owner had already been put on notice of the sheriff's sale, and the only way to cure it was to come up with the money to stop the sale or to file a proper stay, which he did not do. He simply sold the property.
1: And I'm assuming that the owner who sold the property obviously knew about the sheriff's sale but didn't tell the buyer.
0: But wait, I only bring it up because there's more. This is like the amazing Ronco case. The Superior Court of Pennsylvania reversed the trial court's ruling, and they concluded that the purchaser had standing to file a petition to set aside the sheriff's sale because she was the record owner of the property at the time the petition was filed. Rejecting the successful bidder's suggestion that only the defendant could challenge the sale because they were the record owners of the property at the time of the sheriff's sale, the court explained, It provides, upon petition of any party in interest, before the delivery of the sheriff's deed to real property, the court may, upon proper cause shown, set aside the sale and order a resale or enter any other order which may be just and proper under the circumstances. So, I'm almost done, but I find this, right. And this is a recent case. This is, since the record established that the purchaser had a real substantial and direct interest in ensuring that the sheriff did not transfer to the successful bidder, the court held the purchaser had standing to set aside the sale.
1: Wow.
0: The court then admonished the trial court for applying the wrong standard in determining whether the sale should be set aside. The court reiterated that the proper inquiry is not whether the successful bidder was a bona fide purchaser at the sale, the sheriff's sale, but whether proper cause existed under the law and the procedure. So the court found that equities titled heavily in the purchaser's favor. The court pointed out that the bidder knew that the petition to set aside would be filed before the sheriff's deed was issued. On the other hand, the court noted that the record established the purchaser proceeded to closing without any knowledge of the pending sheriff's sale, which is what we talked about.
1: Yeah.
0: So that's why they went the next day. We find that hard to believe. Moreover, the court was swayed by the fact that the purchaser would be unable to recoup the funds she paid in closing. The court stated that the plaintiff would suffer no harm if the sheriff's sale was set aside because the proceeds of the sale would be returned to satisfying the underlying judgment.
1: Now, Merv, is that like a crime in regards to the person who sold the property after that. I know the buyer didn't know it was a sheriff's sale, but the damn seller knew.
0: Yes. And that goes into notice. When you start talking about proper notice, you know, we're talking about service, about whether or not they knew or had reason to know. It's obvious to me that I would have filed a fraud case against the former
1: owner
0: because he intentionally knew.
1: Intentionally.
0: That you are given notice. Under law, you are given notice of the sheriff's sale.
1: Of course.
0: Right.
1: What?
0: And
1: did
0: all
1: he
0: they
1: think
0: were saying is that the plaintiff who purchased it.
1: Right.
0: Was an innocent bystander in this. But then I look at it, and so was the investor who went to sheriff's sale.
1: Yeah.
0: Paid the money.
1: To bid.
0: Yeah.
1: Now, they get their money back, right? In other words, the investor obviously gets their money back.
0: Well, the investor got his money back, but I have to tell you.
1: Now, was the purpose? What was the purpose?
0: But despite the Steele case, which had some special nuances.
1: Okay.
0: I just want you to know, it's not all bad.
1: Okay.
0: Or crazy. It's not as crazy as it seems. Courts are generally reluctant to set aside sales, presuming that the prices received at a duly advertised sale is the highest and best obtainable. That would be the auction. And as a result, courts will likely deny any attempt to overturn a sale unless there was gross procedural or substantive irregularities that adversely affect the rights of individuals. And what happened here was the purchaser may not have known about the sheriff's sale.
1: Right.
0: Because the notices may have been torn down. But the owner.
1: Yeah, the owner.
0: The owner was definitely a sleazy.
1: Right, but why do you think the owner did that? Because they wanted to pay it off before it went to sheriff's sale and kind of clear their credit off or something like that?
0: No, he figured if the house is sold, he's getting nothing.
1: At sheriff's
0: sale. The equity is gone, he's getting nothing.
1: Right.
0: Because that's the part of the mortgage note.
1: But if he sells it himself.
0: But if he sold it himself, he grabbed a couple hundred grand and disappeared.
1: Wow. Incredible.
0: But it was eventually corrected. I think the court was saying that you have to sue the right parties. The innocent purchaser didn't steal anything.
1: Yeah.
0: Right? So in an equitable situation, I can understand why the court did that.
1: Well, who would get sued at that point, though? If you know, like, in other words,
0: the buyer of the property and the mortgage company for failing to provide a clear title to the property they put up for sheriff's sale.
1: Who would be the suer? I mean, the person,
0: the bidder. In the Steele case, only the bidder that was unable to perfect his sale.
1: Okay,
0: I did it again.
1: These chairs here have ghosts on them.
0: No, it's me. They have Merv on the chair.
1: Oh my God, that's really interesting, man. And what do you got to be? What kind of person do you got to be to know you got a sheriff's sale at 8 o'clock and you're selling the property?
0: I am telling you, Joe. Thankfully, it doesn't happen very often, but when it does happen, these cluster bombs. The system breaks down a little.
1: Wow.
0: And you can imagine.
1: But that's like the commercial. Yeah, you know, call Haber. I guess at that point,
0: it becomes a problem. And I feel very strongly that you better be savvy before you start buying or have counsel. The last auction I attended was with a very wealthy individual who found out that a property adjacent to one of his commercial properties was going up for an auction,
1: mm-hmm.
0: but he had never performed an auction before. And he knew he was way out of his element. So he hired my firm, or me, to attend the auction and to give him guidance as we went through the bidding process in order to get the cleanest deed possible.
1: Okay.
0: And when we looked through the reserve, I wanted to see if the reserve was inclusive of all liens and judgments, right?
1: Okay.
0: Or whether it was only for the mortgage itself. Because when you take a property subject to a sheriff deed, some jurisdictions don't clear the title. So you can get a property that still has a judgment on it from someone else, and you have to incorporate that into the cost of your purchase.
1: Wow. Yeah, I can see why. Obviously, you don't want to go on his own.
0: A lot of people are very savvy, though. I mean, you do one or two, three, you get a pretty good idea of what you're dealing with.
1: But I think knowing that he didn't know, he was smart, obviously, and had you represent him, because that he could have some peace of mind there. Because if you make a mistake there, it'd be a problem.
0: Yeah, you make a major mistake, and you're burned.
1: Yeah, that's
0: and it's a bad situation to go for that to happen. But you know, on the positive side, I have also seen people purchase these properties, get inside, and realize that, like I said, the structure's in good shape, even the roof is serviceable, and for a small additional purchase or investment, they now have a rental property that is yielding a profitable amount.
1: Okay.
0: I mean, there are happy endings here. Otherwise, why would people buy them? But I'm just talking about if you want to foray into there, understand the pitfalls. Experienced people who'd handle these types of business transactions are not going to be listening to this. We're talking about people. I had someone inquire yesterday, said, I want to buy some land. I said, where is it? Well, it's in the suburbs. It's like 47 acres. I said, is it close to a highway? Has it already been developed? I said, do you understand that if you purchase property and you want to build on it, you have to have the roads dedicated and you have to connect to the sewer main? If you have public water, the city doesn't come out and lay the pipe for you. That's your expense. If you have to, you know, pave the roads. You have to create, you know, the homes. They have egress. What about easements? Is there a electric or a water or some other type of easement that runs through the middle of the property?
1: Now, is there a deed on properties? In other words,
0: purchasing land is segues into this. It's not foreclosure. But you're buying a blank piece. You're buying a blank canvas. You want to make sure that nobody tried to paint on it. It's not used. You understand what I'm saying? So, with property like that, and they say, "Well, you know, it's so cheap. It's 47 acres." I said, "What's around it? Do you see development? Is it going to sit there fallow?" I said, "Because when you buy blank property, property never depreciates." And you're going to be paying taxes on it, and you're going to be responsible for, let's say, DEP. You're going to have to check for hazmat, et cetera, and so forth. They're not going to do it for you. So if you purchase property that has an environmental issue, depending on what the seller gave you, you have to sue the seller for failure to disclose. But that's why commercial properties usually have up to a 1 year due diligence.
1: I mean, a person who doesn't have that experience should always obviously lean on a professional. I always wondered sometimes though, Merv, when you have land, okay, and it's near a highway or something like that, and this is a totally different conversation, but is it normal for, like, a lot of times the city's building in those areas, can they call eminent domain on those areas where they're
0: they can call eminent domain if they're going to build a highway, or a federal or a state building.
1: Is there kind of descriptions of land where you better before you buy it, even though you have the right to buy it, it's in a very heavily developed area where you could get yourself caught in that area.
0: I would find out how long has this property been fallow? Was there anything on it beforehand? What is the zoning? Can you put up homes? Can you subdivide? Can you really develop it? Or is there a reason why it's been fallow for so long or empty for so long? And again, this fella had, he goes, oh, I never thought of stuff like that. I said, well, before you jump in to an investment, I think it's in your best interest to investigate the property and vet it. Because you have a house that's an improved lot. And if you ever look at your tax records, it says land plus improvements. But if you just have land, you have to make sure that nobody squats on it. Nobody uses it as a dumping ground. You can put up trespassing signs, but you have to make sure that there's no real inherent danger if you know about it. Although, you know, there's limited protection. Let's say it's as big enough land that it's part of the Recreational Land Use Act in Pennsylvania. Recreational Land Use says that even though you own property, during certain activities, you are giving consent for the individual to be on the property for hunting, let's say, or something like that.
1: Sure.
0: Because, you know, the deer, they don't follow property lines. If you're chasing, pheasant and it crosses over. So there's something called, you know, the open space. And Pennsylvania is not uncommon. There's a lot of states like that. And because Pennsylvania gets a lot of their money from recreational hunting and fishing, fish and game is millions of dollars. They're very, very proactive to recreation.
1: So let's do this. We got about a minute and a half left, if you would. If somebody wants to get in touch with you.
0: Sure. If you'd like to get in touch with me, you can contact me at M Haber. 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
1: Awesome. 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
0: thank
1: Power Hour
0: much.
1: 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Shout out to Shane and Gabby, of course, to the producers.
0: Gabby.
1: And, of course, on behalf of Merv Haber, I'm Joe Dougherty. Thanks for listening, everybody.

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20: Not even close.
19: Period. 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
8: Hey.
19: Mike Troiano.
9: Hey, guys.
19: And a hustling, bustling Pat Colburn is trying to find us a microphone. I think we sound all right now, but we're going to get to it. We decided it was time to do a hanging out show. So that's pretty much what we're going to do. I just want to talk about how I get here, and they're moving around a bunch of cool cars. There's a ridiculous Aston Martin, older Aston Martin with like race livery sitting around there. What is that about?
8: It's a DB2 race car.
19: DB2 yeah. race car.
8: Yeah.
19: Well, it's funny. Pat's here trying to get us some microphones. We were so casual, but actually our boy Shane, Sugar Shane, is saying that we sound pretty good. So I'm not too worried about it now.
8: Don't worry about it.
19: Might be too late for that. So we're still just kind of scrambling. We are definitely live.
8: Yeah, we sound good. I'm watching us live on Facebook right now.
19: Why do I hear us?
8: Well,
19: okay.
8: He's not here. Okay. We're hooked up to Mike. You guys want?
19: Okay. Well, we'll see what's going on. We have no idea how it's going. Hopefully, Shane will tell me if it's not too good at this point. But at any rate, it is Thursday. It is a steamy, humid, hot day. I was talking a little bit about the Aston Martin. But I just want to go around the room and see what people are doing. It was super busy for everybody. That's the thing. You guys are all better off here today.
9: Absolutely.
19: You were trying to shuffle around some cars. If you're in the car storage business.
8: Sitting in the cold air conditioning of our WWTV studio would
9: be nice.
8: Good today.
9: It'd feel pretty nice about now.
19: It would feel very nice.
8: Look, you have AC in here. It does feel good, but we've been moving cars around.
19: Yeah.
9: And the door's been open a little bit. Yeah.
19: Even by summer Philly standards, it is a steamy one out there. I was out at 6 o'clock this morning, like, choking. It was really, really bad.
9: Yeah.
19: But, you know,
8: the show from the pool.
19: There are a couple places we'll talk about. We'll leave some of the names of the places off, but there are some places that we maybe could have done this from, but we're going to do it from here. But I really, this is different because you can actually see us. So I'm not really all that feeling like I need to be like all up in everybody's grill and actually speak for change.
9: Yeah. You get us live in person here.
19: So
9: this is what we look like.
19: This is the crew.
8: Yeah. I like the blue bookends.
9: Yeah.
19: Because I purposely wore a black t-shirt because that's all these guys ever wear. And now I'm the only one wearing a black t-shirt today. Well, but that's probably because of the weather.
9: We have a history. Every time we wear whatever we're wearing that day, we somehow match.
19: Right.
9: Without talking to each other about that. But
19: today, you guys are bonded cosmically, man.
9: I know. I know.
8: It's been like that for 20 some years that we're pretty much always wearing the same thing.
9: Yeah,
19: that's pretty cool.
9: But how important is it to match your outfit to the car, or your watch to the car, or
8: it's important to match. It's more important to not clash.
9: Yeah,
8: if I know
9: got a yellow Ferrari,
8: red car that day, I do not wear a pink shirt or even a red shirt for that. It's just like it's too much.
9: Yeah,
19: see, that's funny. I'm the other way. Like if when I'd be driving the Range Rover was dark blue. If I had too much dark blue on, I'd be like, I look like I'm trying to match my car.
8: No, I try not to do that.
19: Yeah,
8: that's why we wear black. Black just
19: black goes with everything.
20: I've never thought that deep into it.
19: That just proves how normal you are, Pat. I would congratulate you for helping this company.
9: Yeah. We have a lot of problems, so really, you're the normal one.
19: So, for sure.
8: Yeah, when I had a yellow car, I would never wear red.
9: Mm-hmm. So, Ronald McDonald driving.
19: It's particularly if you're driving a bright car. So yeah, might as well let the car speak for itself a little bit, right?
9: Yep.
8: Yeah. It is things to think about.
9: I know.
19: Yeah. We're always worried about the look.
8: But right? Mike's driving his bright blue car today and he's wearing his matching shirt.
9: And I have blue sunglasses.
8: Yeah.
9: That was thought of.
8: And blue sneakers.
20: And blue sneakers.
9: That was all thought about, premeditated. I'm not going to lie.
19: Yeah. I mean, this is too easy a joke, but the clown matches the clown shoe.
9: 100%. 100%. I got to tell you, this is the first time I've had it out in 2 months, and my skepticism about selling it is real.
19: Okay.
9: I drove it yesterday.
19: Yeah.
9: I drove it out here to my house and back, and I'm like, I do not fit in this car anymore. Not that I ever fit. And I'm just ready for something smoother, nicer, and easier to drive.
20: It's so good, though. I know exactly why you want to get rid of it, but it is such a good car. Yeah. It's so pristine.
9: It is. It's perfect.
20: You've done a lot to it, too.
8: I think the problem, too, is you're using it to commute when really that's a Sunday fun day car.
20: Yeah.
9: Understood, but I only commuted 40 minutes each way, and I'm like, get me out of here. So my Sunday fun day car is
8: go take it on the back roads and have fun.
20: Drive
8: on a Sunday morning when you're not thinking about, all right, I'm just sitting in traffic. This car's so small. Like, you just got to go have fun with that car.
19: You have that car so well tailored for driving fun.
9: Yeah.
19: That, of course, banging your way down 202 in traffic. Yeah.
9: I mean, well, I'm thinking back roads on the way out here, in fairness.
20: Yeah, but they're awful back roads. It's like, yeah, it's not brutal with posters and horrible drivers, and you're going in rush hour traffic most times.
8: All right. So within the next week ish or so, let's take out my M3.
9: Yep.
8: Your M coupe. Pat'll take Doug's M3.
9: Yep.
8: And find something.
19: Well, I'll take Doug's other E30 325i, which I'm trying to get him to sell.
8: And let's go like rip on the back roads.
9: I drove an E36 M3 here the other day, and I got in your car, and was like, I just fit in this car better. Yeah. And it's not, I'm not looking to chase another one again. I've done that road, but I'm like,
8: yeah, they're a little wider. About, it goes back a little bit more.
20: When's the last time you drove the black track oriented M3?
9: Oh man, probably last year, and I'm not sure I want to get in something that is truly a race bucketed car.
19: Boy, that car.
20: No, I know, but it would be interesting to hear your perspective on the M Coupe versus a car that's literally built to be on the track.
9: True.
20: That happens to be.
8: You should have the white E46.
9: I loved that car. That was a mistake getting rid of that too. We all have our mistakes in our getaway cars. Not Tony, because you keep everything.
19: Tony's a good car hoarder.
8: There's the ones that really I didn't buy that were a mistake.
19: Right.
9: I know.
8: Or inventory cars that I should have kept.
9: Yeah. Yeah. I know. I don't know. I just feel like I'm ready for some more modern and newer and bigger driving experience for something I don't even drive that much.
19: Right.
9: And the speculation side of me is like, I think the market is kind of topped. It's climbing, but topped. Mm-hmm. So even if it climbs another 10 grand in a year, can I find something else that does the same 10 grand jump without being uncomfortable for a year?
19: You've experienced it. And I think we are all at this point where we even say this. And John Crable's another example of this. And there's a couple of people where it's like, once you've had the experience, it's like, why am I going to hold on to this when I can try another flavor or something?
9: Sure. And this is my second experience. I've had two of them.
19: Right.
9: You know, but it's, this one's definitely more dialed in and really well set up. But I'm just
19: trying to the mistakes of the first one, since it's the second version of that car, or was it just...
9: It wasn't really like any mistakes. It's just different. I dialed this one in to be more set up as a restoration.
8: I'm sitting here and I'm looking at the picture behind you on the wall of your old E39 540.
9: I know. Love that car.
8: Would you do an E39 M5 again? Because that might give you the good balance of comfort and...
19: Take it easy, Mercedes guy.
8: And lightweight, nimble handling that you crave, but in a decent-sized car.
9: I bought that E39 540 when it was important to have a backseat for Lola to get in and out of it. Now that it is predominantly me 99.9% of the time driving my secondary car, I do not need a sedan.
20: So Mike doesn't need another BMW.
8: Would you do an M6?
20: Let alone a BMW that he has owned before. I would you've had an M6.
9: I know. Pat wants me to stop buying BMWs.
20: You've had almost every BMW. You got to try something else.
19: I mean, you keep talking about Aston Martin. So that's when, to Pat's point.
8: We did have a nice one here this morning that was in for a PPI.
9: Yeah.
20: That's pretty sweet.
8: Could be.
19: The right spot.
8: Yeah.
19: A Vantage, right?
8: Vantage.
19: V8.
9: Yeah.
8: But. Black interior, and I agree with Mike, no black interiors on a convertible.
9: Yeah.
20: Did that curly white exterior, though?
9: It's really cool. Color's
19: so good. Manual or...
9: if I give that car up, I will no longer have a manual unless I replace it with another car with a manual.
19: Crazy to think about.
9: So
19: it's not so weird these days, but still.
9: It's important to me, but I would be okay with something modern in the PDK and DCT technology of the newer cars satisfy the driving experience. So I'm not 100%...
20: We've been talking about... that, but. Mike and I have been talking about you getting into an AMG GT.
9: Yeah, so I'm open to that.
20: So yesterday on our website at CastorMotorGroup.com, you can go and submit your car if you'd like us to purchase it or you want to put it in through our consignment program.
9: Yep.
20: And all of a sudden, this dude put an AMG GT 63. Yeah. And we're all like, oh, Mike, here's your car, dude.
9: Meant to be. Yeah.
20: And we all forgot that if it has the 63 after it, it means it's a sedan.
9: Yeah, it's a sedan.
20: Yeah, we got all. So Tony really printed it out. He's like, next car.
9: Yeah, I know. I was really excited. And I was, and by the way, if one shows up or lands in our lap or we find something, I'm open to that car.
19: That's a great one. That'd be a great change.
20: We've talked about that before on the show, how much good bang for the buck that car is right now.
9: That's a great car right now.
19: They're one of the few cars that are good where you're still seeing the prices decrease. Not crazily, but there's a steady, still downward trend where you feel like they haven't hit a floor, but they're not far from it.
9: Yeah.
19: So it doesn't feel like a huge risk to buy it.
9: Yep.
19: And you're going to get up the bang for your buck you're talking about, right?
9: Yeah.
19: That's a good one.
9: Well, we put a number on that car yesterday, and immediately after we put a number on it, I think we all had wholesale regret. We were like, do we even want to pay this for it?
19: Oh, wow,
9: yeah. For a car that we're just seeing that is in a steady decline of depreciation. There's a lot of them on the market, so you have to compete heavily with other ones.
19: It's
9: and
19: money,
9: they're just not that special as a sedan versus the coupe.
19: It's a sedan thing. Like all the AMGs, they all have their depreciation like rocks.
9: Yeah.
20: I think the V8 sedan definitely holds its value a bit better than all these other diluted AMGs that are the four bangers and the six cylinders.
9: Yeah.
20: I might be a little biased.
9: Mad at AMG. Right,
20: but
0: the good news is you're right. It's not mad. Appreciating.
20: No, it is on the floor.
9: Yeah. Yeah.
19: There you go.
9: Yeah. There's something to be said for that.
19: Okay.
9: But in other sales, we got the Aston Martin Virage sold. That left to a gentleman in Annapolis, Maryland, who's thrilled about that car.
19: That feels like a good car to cruise around the bay in Chesapeake. That would be nice in the summer and around Annapolis.
20: In the fall, dude?
19: Oh, yeah.
9: Yeah.
19: Perfect choice.
20: That car is made for cruising around.
19: We do with that.
9: And then we just brought to market the 996.
19: Yeah, I was about to say.
9: 911 Turbo.
19: Thinking of something that's interesting. Now, first, let's just get into a little bit into the weeds on the details. That they call the color that is Meridian Silver with what they call a Boxster Red interior.
9: Yep.
19: Just does that look red to anybody else's eyes? But
9: it's like in between terracotta and red.
19: It is. There is a little bit of a terracotta flavor to it. Okay.
0: I have
19: a
0: look at the terracotta. Car.
9: Right.
20: I feel like they changed Boxster Red going into the 997.
9: I think you're right. It was a bright red.
20: The 997 Boxster Red is a lot darker.
9: Oh, really? I think it's a lot more
0: black. Boxster Red is dark. Yeah. I think. Was the 997 Carrera red interior or something?
20: They had the Carrera red too.
0: Mm-hmm. Yeah. And then.
9: But this was a special ordered interior. This was not a standard palette choice in that year for that car.
20: No. It looks awesome. The Meridian Silver surprised me.
9: Mm-hmm.
20: It surprised me big time.
19: Especially with the cleans up.
20: Yeah. Seeing it all cleaned up and in the right lighting.
9: Yeah.
20: And there's a lot of rose gold kind of flake in the paint.
9: Yeah. It's a warmer tonality.
20: Yeah. The light hits it.
19: That's the great thing. On a cloudy day, it looks a lot different than it does when the sunlight's glinting off of it. I always love a paint that kind of
9: Has to light
19: a little bit. Yeah, definitely is interesting.
9: Yeah.
19: That car also has, whoever owned that did a lot of nice, subtle, tasteful, consistent mods. It's got Hamon wheels on it that I like.
9: Yeah.
19: Those are nice modulars.
20: They're period correct and they're sweet.
19: They are period correct.
20: I love them.
0: They do bring like more of a muscular look to the car.
19: A lot.
9: Yeah. The fatter five spoke design does that for that car for sure.
19: So,
9: and somebody ordered like every carbon fiber bit that car could have.
19: There was like kick plates.
0: Except for the
19: like
0: bad one, which is good. You can get carbon fiber
20: on the dash.
0: It goes up around the dash and it always cracks.
19: Yeah.
9: Oh, really?
20: It's always sitting like this. It's like two pieces.
0: Not worth replacing.
9: But yeah.
19: No, thanks.
0: So, yeah, that was smart the way someone did it.
19: Right. And that car only has, what, 38,000 miles. So it's clean. It runs really strongly. It's a really nice one.
9: Yep.
19: And
20: Tony's known the car for a while now.
19: Yeah.
0: Yeah. That car used to be stored here 5 years ago or so.
9: Yep.
19: Mm-hmm.
0: Back when the previous owner bought it.
19: Right.
0: So,
19: but here's the thing. This is another, this is the turbo, the 911 turbo models, like the 996 was the last one to kind of languish price wise.
9: Yeah.
19: And then in the last 4 or 5 months, just some cars have just gone up and that's one of them.
9: Yeah.
20: We've talked when we had the 911 cab and the turbo, it's a 996 cab. We had that year and a half ago, probably now. And time we drove that car, we were like, this is such a great car.
9: Yeah.
20: It does everything right. It has more than enough power.
0: That was 2 years ago.
9: Yeah.
20: 2 years ago now. Yeah.
19: Time flies.
20: And we were surprised that it was still like probably a $60,000 car when we sold it. And then it was bound to happen.
9: Yeah.
20: It's like every other turbo.
19: I think we did. Yeah. We sold it for something in like the 60s. You would come close to that number now.
0: Yeah.
20: Yeah.
19: So,
20: even for a cab.
19: I mean, in general, I would like to hear you guys talk a little bit about that. I was talking to a guy that has a Ferrari 458. And it's just becoming abundantly clear. That's another car whose price just went insane in the last 4 or 5 months.
9: Yeah.
19: So I don't know if people if it's speculators or it's just someone's coming on about naturally aspirated cars. It's like the guy was even like coming to have the car stored because he was like, I thought it was great. I'm up to 40,000 miles, but now it does seem like a
20: 40,000 miles on a 458.
19: He runs it a lot. But now he's like, now I'm a little more concerned.
9: Yeah.
19: It's so sometimes that takes away like some excitement from people. But
20: We had a guy bring in a 458 for storage at the park and it was almost 1,000 miles.
9: Mm-hmm.
20: And he's like, dude, I just I don't even want to look at it. I don't want to have any temptation to drive it. It's just too valuable.
9: Yeah.
20: The Michael Fuchs 458.
9: Yeah, I know.
20: Up for 1.2 or 3
9: yep.
20: million.
9: Yeah,
20: for crazy. 458.
9: Some of these cars get to be too nice, you don't drive them, right? And this is what's kind of doing the market manipulation of the pricing is you have all these people treating this stuff like collectible art. They're displaying it, they're storing it, they're holding it, and they're trying to think that their asset's going to go up in value. So with the tide rising, all the ships are rising with it, and now you have market manipulation of stuff.
20: I've also heard,
8: and that's what's happening. People are buying them specifically for speculation.
9: Sure.
8: Which has been that way for a long time, but even more so, you could speculate a little, you could drive it a little, you could make a little. Now it's just like...
9: But it's happening so much more that people are like paying attention. They're like, oh, I can make money on this, or I can at least have a net zero ownership experience. I can have the car.
20: 765 LTs, McLaren 765 LTs have gone up over 200 grand in a year.
9: Yeah. It also helps when they discontinue a product.
1: Definitely.
9: It does. No longer making it, but yeah.
1: Back to the one thing I was saying about mileage though, because I don't even want to bring up the car because a friend of mine was asking me about a car that's for sale. I'll keep it really general.
9: Okay.
1: It's something that we all love and we would want one of, but it has 58,000 miles it's like a 2018 car. This is normally a car where you only see 4,000, 5,000 miles. It was like, what do you think? Would you buy this? I'm like, I know he's not looking to buy it to flip it. I know he buys it because he thinks it's going to be at a price that he can afford and that he won't be able to do unless it's at that. But
9: right.
1: I think this is important. All these cars that people are speculating on and don't put a lot of mileage on, it's not because they're actually that fragile. Mm-hmm. Like a lot of them are really stout. And a 50. It's so funny to me for someone to ask me on a 8-year-old car, do you think an 8-year-old car with 56,000 miles is worth the risk mechanically? And I'm like, okay, I get why you're asking me that, but I think this is something people need to think about, especially these days. If you're really not looking to flip it, buy the car that's actually been driven in every way, shape, and form. That's better, right? Mm-hmm. That's my opinion. Yeah. So I wanted to see what you guys
20: got to buy the owner.
9: What's the car? Because that actually can tell us a little bit about whether it's worth buying.
1: I'll tell you.
9: 58,000 mile McLaren and a 58,000 Acura NSX are two different maintenance cost cars.
1: Let's assume it's some kind of Porsche.
9: So it's a Porsche.
1: Maybe. Let's assume that.
8: Totally buy it. Let's assume 58,000 miles.
9: Yeah. Porsches are pretty
1: robust. That's a good point. McLaren, I don't know. I mean, most of their problems seem to be electrical stuff. They all seem to be constantly doing something weird. But do they have problems with their mechanicals, really?
20: Heard of, like, turbos blowing out and stuff. Yeah. And also, I feel like higher mileage McLarens can tend to get into that cheaper price point where people will buy them to build them.
9: Yeah.
20: They start putting all these mods on and everything, and then you're really messing with the reliability.
9: Sure. And a lot of these exotics are driven with two pedal positions on and off.
20: Yeah.
9: Right? It's full tilt or it's coasting. You know, it's not a, there's not much in the way of in between. But, you know, the best way to answer your question, if it is a Porsche, is Porsches, I feel like, are pretty darn reliable. You know, there's not as many shortcomings as the internet makes them out to be.
1: Well, that's the thing. I'm of the opinion that I would rather have that car than the car sitting around doesn't get exercised very much.
9: Yeah. We see cars here all the time that sit here and, you know, the rubber bushings dry out over time. Fluids that aren't run through the motor and the transmission and things are not good for the car to just sit being dormant.
1: Right.
9: Electrical systems aren't happy to just sit dormant. So, a car that's regular exercise is good. But there is mileage sensitivity, right? You know, you have things that change the value as people say, hey, this got this many miles versus something else that it should have, especially if it's a exotic or a rare car.
1: Right. But that's like this gentleman I was talking about with a 4.5. If I were to be buying a 4.58 or a 911 GT3, maybe or a 911 Turbo or a Cayman GT4 or any of that stuff, I don't think I'm scared of mileage on any of them.
9: Right.
1: Except for it's whatever I buy it for, I'm probably not going to, it's not going to continue to appreciate the way the lower mileage ones will.
9: Yeah.
1: But I'm going to enjoy that. Hell out of that car.
9: Yeah.
1: So
9: we had a Ferrari 488 here for sale not too long ago that had 26,000 miles on it. And, you know, it was tough just saying that, like, the car had more miles than what a lot of Ferraris that year most people have on it. Yeah, but
1: it's kind of crazy.
9: It was a great car.
1: Yeah.
9: Very few problems.
1: Okay.
9: So
20: I want to talk about that car.
9: Yes. Yeah. We need to take
20: before
9: a break.
20: I got sidetracked.
1: Okay. We're already at the break point. So when we come back from the break, we'll talk a little bit about that. I want to talk about an even higher mileage car I saw in Jalopnik.
9: Okay.
1: It's kind of an interesting wheelhouse for all of us, so I think you all like it. But we'll talk about whether or not we would buy that when we come back from this commercial break.
9: Cool.
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19: WWDB AM, Ballantinwood, Westchester, Philadelphia, the greater tri-state area. We're coming back and we're talking about cars with some higher
0: mileage. Last week you didn't want to be here. You said we're technically Ballantinwood when we are in Ballantinwood. Yeah, now we're nowhere near Ballantinwood. You're saying Ballantinwood.
19: Yeah. It's like, there's no purpose.
0: We're in Westchester.
19: I like getting a rise out of you. It's really kind of fun. So I'm from Los Angeles in my mind. So yeah. Whatever we're doing, dude.
0: Yeah, why are we?
19: What are we looking at here? What am I looking
9: that's,
19: at live?
9: That's his.
20: That's our laptop right there.
0: Yeah, but we should be going view from that.
19: Yeah, but he says we look good because that's the one that we're running from.
0: Okay. But he's watching that one on Facebook and showing that one.
19: Looks, if you're going to ask me, we look better in that one than we do in that one. So we are back. We were talking about higher mileage cars, so I wanted to bring something up to you guys. While they're messing with my computer for whatever reason. Jalopnik, one of my favorite. I wrote a couple things for them, but they always have this great thing called Nice Price or No Dice.
9: Okay.
19: Where it's about, they'll ask you about a car. It's the same thing as our green flag or red flag cars, right? So this time around, they have a 1986 BMW 635 CSI manual.
9: Okay.
19: Really clean with 236,000 miles on it.
9: Right.
19: Now
9: we're at somewhere 250,000 miles.
19: No, car doesn't look like a 236,000 mile car.
9: Okay.
19: Right. Now, I have a thing about 6 Series BMWs, the first generation 6 Series. Not only that, when I got rid of my.

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1: Go wrong with it.
2: Well, that, I mean, that's a fair thing. I mean, especially my particular Sixers, there's a certain point where all the wiring under the hood was at that point where all the plastic was brittle and falling apart.
1: It's hard to work.
2: You never knew
1: what
2: was going
1: to
2: be.
1: Yeah. Touch it, it disintegrates, and parts are hard to get off and on the car.
2: Exactly. Yeah.
1: I don't know. I even when we get offers for cars that are in the 150,000 mile territory, I kind of get like, oh man, is this thing going to be a problem, or what else is it going to need, and how many questions are we going to have to answer to sell this vehicle to somebody else?
2: Right.
1: You know. Right. So people are just odometer sensitive. You know.
2: That's fair enough. Tony, what do you think? You have a bunch of older BMWs. What do you think about a higher mileage BMW like that?
3: Depends on the one that it is and how much it's been refreshed.
1: Mm-hmm.
3: You know, mine, two of mine are over 100,000 miles, but they're totally fine.
1: Yeah.
3: You know, one's under and it's never had an issue. So,
1: yeah. But you've put money into it and you've sorted the vehicle.
3: You kind of have to. No, they're machines. Right. Nothing less. I don't care if it's your lawnmower, you know, it needs work.
1: Yeah. 100%.
3: So,
1: I know.
3: It just depends on what it is and how it's been maintained. Like Pat said, you're buying the previous owner along with the car.
1: Yeah.
3: So,
1: well, it controls the point of entry too, right? You buy, you know, I was looking at Ferrari Californias, and you start looking at 30,000 mile versions of those, and they're 70 grand. And you look at sub 10,000 mile ones, and they're 100 to 110. You're like, there's a big jump in price.
3: Yeah. And everything that you read about them, some people go, oh my God, I'll never touch it. They need so much maintenance.
1: Yeah.
3: Others are like, they're fine.
1: Yeah. I know. The internet's a good place to get scared of anything.
3: Yeah.
1: You know?
3: Yep.
1: You can pretty much find what's wrong with your Honda and your Japanese car, or whatever, which we believe to be truly reliable and great cars, but the internet will find some way to scare you out of it.
2: Mm-hmm. Oh, please. The internet. You let the internet guy go out and it's going to get nuts.
1: Yeah.
2: But anyway. Yeah. Well, Pat drives a higher mileage Mercedes.
1: Yeah.
4: And knock on wood, it's honestly been very reliable. There's also probably 100 different records of it and for maintenance stuff that I have actually right above us. So it's all about buying the previous owner and the history of the car and knowing it. Knowing its true history is huge, too.
1: Mm-hmm.
4: There's plenty of times that we see stuff come in and it's like, oh, yeah, this is a perfect car. Like this Aston Martin, for example, that came in for a PPI today. It was a perfect car. Everything was it was supposedly a very honest car and there were records and stuff, but there was still stuff to be found, and including paintwork.
1: Mm. Yeah. And some people just don't know, right? They don't know the history that came before them. Some people genuinely are not car people, but they like the car and they'll buy something, but they have no idea what the actual history is prior to them. They don't care. They'll just come in and buy something.
4: Yeah.
1: The gentleman who bought the Aston Martin didn't ask me for one service record. Didn't ask me for any history.
2: Well, see, that's so interesting, right?
1: And this is an Aston Martin. You'd think everybody would be coming in and dissecting the car and tearing it apart. And he was just like, okay, I love the colors. I just want to drive it. I'll take it. So there's people that just are like that. And our Ferrari California T, same transaction. Guy came in here from New York, took the train down. He's like, I love the color. I think I'll take it. No questions asked.
4: Yeah. Which is just how some people are. Yeah, it's great to deal with.
1: It's
4: always a great day dealing with people like that.
1: Yeah.
4: And if they did have any questions, we always have stuff to back it up.
1: Yeah.
2: That's true. But having said that, we know car people, guys that, and especially guys that either are or think they are really knowledgeable.
1: Yeah.
2: That would explain most BAT bring a trailer comment sections where everybody's got a really sharp, focused opinion about something.
1: Sure. Yeah.
2: Where it's like, that's interesting. That's not necessarily about this car.
1: Right.
2: And you find yourself fending off every conceivable possible thing that might be wrong with the car.
1: Yeah.
2: Versus the guy that's like, hey, that looks good.
1: Yeah. But this is the importance of like record keeping and documenting and keeping stuff together. Here's a question for you. So that AMG we priced yesterday.
2: Yeah.
1: It's a wrapped vehicle.
2: Oh, it's wrapped.
1: Yep.
2: Okay.
1: So, you know, we're appraising it as if we might pull that wrap off and there could be problems.
2: Right.
1: And, you know, the gentleman is saying it's, you know, perfect. The guy he bought it from is perfect.
2: Yeah.
1: Then we find out that he's friends with a mutual car friend of ours here. And, you know, we have some clout built and some reputation built that the person really is a car person. But how do you appraise a car when it's wrapped in a different material?
2: That you can.
1: Yeah.
2: And it can. That's like everyone's always like, oh, it's perfect underneath. And it's like, guess what everybody says.
1: Yeah. And there probably are applications where people are like, I just want to change the color.
2: Well, yeah.
1: You know, but
2: especially something newer like that. And almost all

0: always not a question of like trying to hide like aged weathering paint or something like that.
1: And you don't know if the wrap was like cut with a razor blade when they were putting it on, and you don't know if they were like, oh, it's got a problem, so let's just wrap the car and just address it.
2: Did they say how long the wrap was on?
1: 2 years.
2: 2 years?
1: Yeah.
2: Yeah. It's a little sketchy.
1: It is.
0: The newer wraps, just like the newer PPFs, are a lot less, they use glues and processes that are a lot less damaging. Mm-hmm. But you guys know from trying to take like original like Porsche protection film off the earlier cars. Yeah, you think for like 2000,
2: you're playing
0: like,
2: with fire.
0: You're pulling paint off of the plastic bumpers for sure.
2: Especially because these manufacturers, they would come right out of the paint and they're like, oh, let's slap it on.
1: Yeah.
2: Slap the PPF on. And it's like the paint hasn't even cured, dude.
1: Yeah. There is a process to this.
2: Yeah. And then the process looks all yellow and go to take it off and you take your paint off.
1: Yeah. Right.
0: Well, shout out. I was just dealing with this with a client's car. Shout out to Mod and Elix because they had a 993 Carrera 4S. That had the original like fender flare little squares of paint.
1: Fins.
0: They looked like the surface of the moon. They were cracked and dull.
1: Yeah.
0: And then the amount of work Modern Eagles cost, they managed to not only get it off, but they're like, we really need to do paint correction under here. It's a black car.
1: Yeah.
0: So will you authorize that? Sure. Go ahead and do that. And they put it on. The only problem now, the rest of that car needs like a Tim McNair level detail because the rest of the paint doesn't look
1: in one area
0: nearly as good as what's underneath the new clear vinyl wrap.
1: Yeah.
0: So it's, but that's
3: the 993s that the PPF actually starts to look bad on them, but it comes off relatively easy there because it gets so heated up.
0: Okay.
3: On those cars, right where it is, just from normal driving.
0: Oh, really?
3: Yeah. I've never had, unless the car's been painted and it's newer PPF on it,
0: right?
3: Then taken off. Taking factory PPF on them, I've never had an issue. As bad as it looks, they're one of the ones that I kind of don't mind doing.
0: Okay, fair enough.
3: Versus some of the others.
0: Well, yeah, I remember dealing with a friend had a 2002, 2003 Jaguar XK8 convertible with period correct like PPF across the front. Oh my God.
3: I did it years ago on the RS4 that we just sold.
1: Yeah.
3: That car was a nightmare.
0: The RS4?
3: To do. Yeah.
0: Which RS4 are we talking about?
3: The one we sold.
0: Yeah. You had to take that off.
3: The one we sold to someone else.
0: Right.
3: Yeah.
0: Oh, you mean the guy that actually had money and came and bought it?
3: You're
0: that guy?
3: Yeah.
0: Funny how that works. Yeah.
1: You'll be happy in some, not happy, but you'll be, I guess, interested to hear in some sense that he's already put the front bumper into a curb and has had some damage and things done to the car. So
0: he's learning as he goes. Kind of
1: I guess so.
0: A little lower than he's used to. Was he driving a pickup truck before? Now he's got to learn about
1: cars. No, he was restoring a 60 something Beetle. I mean, guy is mechanically inclined and he's, fairly good at driving and stuff, but he texted us asking for some help on some check engine lights and some problems he was having.
2: I'm always so scared pulling into somewhere with like a big curb in front of me.
1: I know.
2: It's like, I know where the front of my car is, but
1: I don't want to test it.
2: I've never truly tested it.
1: Yeah.
0: We love that.
1: I know.
2: It's always scary.
0: Yeah.
2: Mustangs are the worst. Especially like a GT350.
1: Yeah.
2: Dude, you forget can't it. You have no idea.
1: That car is a ground.
2: I'll pull a car. Yeah. I'll pull like a Mustang around here or something, and I'm like 6 feet away from another car.
1: Because
2: I'm just like, I'm not.
1: Yeah.
3: The SLR might be the worst.
1: Not being able to see out of that thing, too.
3: Yeah, and how pointy that front is. And
1: that's true.
3: Is. Yeah, it throws you off.
0: My Camaro Z28, which had the biggest a lip so solid and big you could stand on it, came out like this far from the car, and the car was already lowered. And the one time I took it to Trader Joe's, and I pulled in and at the parking lot, I think I'm far enough away. I wasn't.
3: Right.
0: When I tell you the bottom of that lip was like this far over the top of that concrete berm, like I would have absolutely just ripped that thing completely off. You think you're okay. So it's if you drive more than one car, you always have to be careful. So I feel for them on the RS4.
1: I know they don't move.
2: Yeah, they do not move. Yeah. We were transporting the Supra this morning and
0: they just got loaded up, right?
2: Yeah, it was just getting loaded up. That car is low.
1: Yeah.
2: It's got an aftermarket body kit on it and stuff. And
1: it's been on the ground.
2: Exactly. It's probably like 3 inches.
0: Oh, we still got like 6 minutes.
3: Okay, so I'll throw in a piece of automotive news.
1: What do we got
3: right now? I got the notification yesterday that Mini of the Main Line in Bala Cynwyd is ceasing their sales operations.
0: What?
3: They're keeping Mini service there. but they're getting rid of Mini Sale. So,
2: are you hard
0: local news? But that's crazy.
3: So I started reading about it. I started Googling it, and apparently a lot of dealers starting on the West Coast have done this. So originally Mini had to have a standalone building back in 2002. They didn't want to share showrooms with BMW.
1: Okay.
3: Somewhere around, let's say 2010, give or take, the dealers fought back and said, look, we don't make enough as a standalone here. So they allowed them to work out of BMW showrooms as well. As long as they had a separate space.
0: Okay.
3: BMW of Westchester is set up.
1: Right.
3: They could do that. Mini in Bala Cynwyd, Mini of the Mini Line, was always a separate building.
1: Yeah, I remember it used to be Mazda, right?
3: Yeah. And I guess they just figured they can't do it anymore. Mm. And it's really, you know, it's Mini's fault. It's not the dealer's fault.
0: Sure.
3: It's Mini that really does no advertising anymore. I know last week on the show we talked about how great Mini's advertising was back in 2002. We failed to mention that they really don't do anything anymore. And they were the first premium small car. All the other manufacturers caught up.
1: Yeah.
3: They're not so small anymore. But yeah, I guess sales are down enough that they're just...
1: It's expensive. A new Mini is expensive.
2: So, yeah, but that's a new car.
1: That's a small one.
0: But so where can...
3: You buy a Mini in Westchester.
0: In Westchester.
3: Yep.
1: Yeah.
0: So they're just... Oh,
2: that's it?
1: Around there. I mean, it kind of makes sense. It's a BMW product, right?
3: Yeah.
1: So it's probably all one and the same. BMW Mini Financial, BMW Mini Service, BMW Mini Parts. Like, it does make sense.
3: Yeah, so I guess Bala Cynwyd is just like, you know what? We're not going to make room in our BMW dealership for Mini. We don't have the room. Mm. We're kind of landlocked. But I also wonder, are they saving that much by just... having service there, is that covering enough of the overhead?
1: Right.
3: I guess they're not making any money.
2: That building's a primo spot too.
1: Yeah.
3: Well, they rent the building,
1: but you're still paying for the same size space.
3: You're paying for the same building.
1: Your rent doesn't change.
3: Yeah, unless you end up renting out the showroom to someone else, or you bring you sell something else out of there.
1: Right.
3: And you can also do Mini service there. Maybe they bring in name a brand.
1: Yeah.
3: Like, okay, we're going to bring in Bentley. Yep. We can use a service shop for both Mini and Bentley, something like that.
0: But granted, I never worked for a dealership, but isn't the service like the main lifeblood financially for most dealerships?
3: Well, I'm guessing with the amount of inventory they're holding and not selling, that the floor plan, the financing money is costing them too much on those cars.
1: Yeah.
3: That it's just not worth it.
1: You must feel some kind of way knowing that that was like where you cut your teeth on.
3: Yeah.
1: Getting
3: but it's definitely not what Mini's not the brand that it used to be.
1: Right.
0: True.
3: 24 years ago when they launched.
0: Okay, fair enough.
1: Yeah.
0: However, having said that, last year, the full calendar year last year, they had, I was just looking that up, they had a over 9% increase from 2024.
1: Wow.
0: So
3: they had a better increase year over year than BMW did.
0: Mm. Yeah. That's pretty interesting. And again, now with gas prices being what they are, I wonder if they're getting a little bit more.
3: And just car prices in general.
0: Well, right. Well,
1: so. Yeah. And maybe somebody looking at a 1 Series just said, I'll just go buy a Mini. It's the same kind of car, almost size-wise, and it's less money.
0: That's still interesting. Isn't mean that they're still, for a small car, again, we were just talking about this last week, they're a premium small car.
1: Yeah.
0: Like, if you just want a small car, you're going to go over to the Nissan or the Toyota deal.
3: Yeah, you're just looking for something cheap, but if you want something with some character and some good qualities to it.
1: Sure.
0: I mean, they still look good. God knows, that's our favorite Starbucks, right, Mike?
1: Yeah.
0: I mean, I'm always looking. There's always a cool little Cooper S sitting over there.
1: Yeah, right? I know. Yeah. I always see something.
0: They look big.
3: Even just last week when we left the show, and we're driving by there, I saw the black Mini out front with the gold wheels.
0: Yeah,
3: that looks good.
0: Yeah, they look cool.
1: It does look good.
3: Yeah, this generation definitely looks better than the last generation.
1: Yeah,
0: yeah, they did. They improved it.
2: I like all the little Easter eggs new Minis have been putting in their cars as well.
1: I know.
2: Like, you put it into different modes, and it makes a little I think you put in sport mode or something. It's like a little Mario Kart sound that comes up.
1: Yeah.
3: Are they jumping the gun a little early here with getting rid of sales when Mini sales might be making a comeback?
1: I don't know.
0: That's a really good question.
1: They must know something bigger than we know, though,
3: right?
1: They're looking at the numbers and saying, we're not producing enough.
3: Yeah, I also don't know the full story. I don't know if Mini USA was like, well, you have to put X amount into the showroom now to keep it up to our 2026 standards. And then it's like, well, it's not worth doing. We're not selling enough cars to do that.
1: Right.
3: So we're going to get rid of that because manufacturers do that.
0: I mean, that's what I would be so interested to know what their numbers are this year. Because, I mean, in theory, I'm thinking, speculating, not any actual knowledge, that they've probably been keeping increasing at this point. So I'm of the opinion that probably is, but you know, those decisions on the corporate level get made, you know, they're anticipating that's made a few months before, and they're kind of looking at that.
2: And everyone at the dealer doesn't have a say.
3: There's other money reasons, you know, corporate says you have to buy X amount of cars
0: right
3: each month, and they're just piling up there. And if it's costing you more to store them,
2: Meanwhile, Porsche is opening up a whole service center in Chester Springs.
3: That's been stale for a while, though. Are they still doing that?
2: I heard about it not too long ago.
3: It's been there. The sign's been there for at least 3 years.
2: Really?
3: Yeah.
2: Huh. Interesting.
0: Coming soon.
3: Yeah. They were just opening another service center to be closer to their clients out there, not sales. But, yeah, it seems like it may have stalled.
0: Well. Listen, that's interesting. You know, when we come back, I want to talk about some other car news, because there are, as we're talking about how the car market kind of shifts, there's something interesting going on in the domestic market that the company insisted it was never going to happen, and now they've announced it is going to happen. And it's kind of funny, but I think it's hard to determine where the market's going. So I kind of want to see what you guys think about that when we come back from this commercial break from our sponsors.
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0: We're already lamenting somebody's getting rid of a TV crew. You know, we love doing the show live, even when we're scrambling around and trying to fix our mistakes in process. But, you know, if you want to hear us do the mistakes over and over again, there's a way to do that. 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
0: So
2: just go into Spotify, Apple Music, Amazon, whichever one you guys use. Just go in, type in the Motor Crew. All the episodes from season one and season two will come right up.
0: Thank you, sir. Thank you. And thank you to our sponsors. We're always happy to have on the Mainline Dental Club. Got someone else coming up. One of my boys who just is so busy as he's trying to get his business going in Florida in addition to here, but he swears he's going to come by and he's going to be a part of our thing. So that's a little something coming up. Now, we were just talking about how Mini has looks like they're shutting down one of our the local Mini store, which Tony has history with, which we all have history with. So that was the first time I ever saw a Mini store was there. I want to talk about Dodge for a second.
1: Okay.
0: And I just said they're going to do something that they swore they were never going to do, but now they're going to do.
1: Okay.
0: Any ideas?
2: Supercharged V8s and everything.
0: How about that? But in what? We already know they're doing that.
2: Trucks?
0: Already know they're already doing that.
2: Challengers?
0: Thank you, sir.
2: Surprise, surprise.
0: That they insisted you couldn't fit a V8 in is apparently going to get the V8
1: really?
0: In. Yes.
1: Okay.
0: They have announced that. So Dodge is putting Hemis back into the, is it the Charger or the Challenger now? See, that's where I'm now.
2: Yeah, there's still confusion there. And are they going to use the Charger EV body?
0: Apparently, yes. I'm looking at
2: it. I think that thing's ugly.
0: They're bringing it, but the current generation, and it is a Charger. They don't have a Challenger, even though those are two-door versions.
1: Right.
0: They're putting a V8 in that. The lead of whoever was the head of Stellantis back then was insisting there was no way to fit that V8 between the frame rails. It was like just a packaging impossibility, blah, blah, blah, blah. We're sticking with that, with the Hurricane i6 and the electric. And no, because that was the absolute last car to not have a gasoline engine in, just on demographics alone.
1: Yeah, that was a mistake from the manufacturer.
0: Right. Here's my question. Has anyone here driven that Hurricane six-cylinder engine?
2: Nah.
0: The one that has like 500 horsepower? They're great.
2: Yeah,
0: I've heard. I'm going to say that right now.
1: Yeah.
0: That thing has got power everywhere.
2: The American V58.
0: It runs, dude.
2: Yeah.
0: It totally runs. It doesn't sound that great.
2: No?
0: No. Like, a good BMW inline six still has that nice ripping character.
1: Yeah.
0: This engine has no tonal, nothing to listen to that I would find interesting whatsoever.
2: What did you drive it in?
0: The pickup truck.
2: Okay.
0: That's, yeah. Mm. So I that's the thing, and I've also heard it, and I haven't driven a Charger with that.
2: Yeah,
0: but I've heard it doesn't sound any different.
2: What, the Chargers with the Hurricane engines?
0: Yeah,
2: yeah,
0: yeah. They exist. They are out there. I've heard one. At least I don't think it was the one that had the fake engine noises.
2: I don't know. Those fake engine noises. Usually
0: doing that. But it's also interesting. Let's say you're kind of a cheap guy and you're just looking for something that can kind of get you around right now. The lease deals on the electric charger,
2: dude, it's right $100 now, a month.
0: It's like something insane. Like
2: it's like $1,500 down and $100 a month. That's
1: crazy.
0: Yeah, because I can't get rid of them.
1: That's
0: I'm talking the scat packs or even like a loaded scat pack with the most power. I think it's like a $300 a month proposition.
1: Wow. That's crazy.
0: So, yeah. If you want to be, you know, environmentally sound and have yourself a kind of a cool car that kind of has weird handling, is electric. I know how much you like electrics.
2: I would take one if they gave it to me.
0: That's practically is giving it to you.
1: I mean, the electric's
0: you
1: not a
0: good. Would drive that, and the money you would save not feeding your supercharged V8 would probably pay for itself.
2: Dude, it's bad right now.
0: But it's, I'm just what I'm saying.
2: Yeah. It honestly would probably save me money.
0: it's a thought. It's a thought. And then, you know, you got, you know.
1: And you got CarPlay?
0: Insurance.
2: Bluetooth. Yeah, I have CarPlay and Bluetooth.
1: Mm-hmm. Oh, okay.
0: And it would be faster than your supercharged V8, just saying.
2: Yeah.
1: Electric cars are nice, aren't they?
0: They are. They
3: are. I'm intrigued by the new smaller Rivian, but then I look at the interior again. I'm like, there's just nothing.
0: You don't like the interior that too much?
3: I like the seats and everything. I like that, but the dashboard is just so.
0: I went and sat in one at King of Prussia.
3: Yeah.
0: You didn't like?
3: No, I do. I don't like the whole I like the seats.
0: Right. Right.
3: I think they do a good job there, making them feel luxurious.
0: Seats are comfortable, nice space. But
3: the dashboard is just like a plain bar with a screen. Like,
0: you know who else does that? Is Hyundai, where it's just like this
3: There's nothing there. Yeah.
0: It looks like a load, like a cut in half flat screen TV.
3: Yeah.
0: Yeah.
3: I don't know. There's no style. There's no anything.
0: It's interesting.
3: To it. I don't even know what to relate it to.
0: They call it minimalism. It's very Swedish. It's
3: very minimal.
1: Yes.
0: Yeah. You know, they also don't do, they're the ones that refuse to do like Apple CarPlay. They won't, they won't have anything except their own native system.
2: Really?
0: Like Tesla. Yeah. Anyway. Yeah. And they're, I would say that's a mistake personally. I think so many people like.
1: Yeah. You want integration.
2: CarPlay is great. I love CarPlay.
1: Mm-hmm.
2: Honestly. And now that I have a car that has CarPlay, I don't know if
1: I'll hard to go back.
2: Go back. Unless it's, you know, an old enthusiast Sunday driving car.
1: Yeah.
0: With a phone mount so I can use my car.
2: Yeah. Exactly.
0: Like Google Maps when I'm driving. So.
2: Manufacturers need to start putting in better phone mounts. I think that would be something that's worth putting some development in.
0: That's a really interesting point because all they ever do are those NFC charging
2: platters. That's always in like a horrible
3: fashion. I think it's, I think that's why legally they don't want you looking at your phone. They don't want to be responsible for you looking at your phone.
0: That's a pretty good point, Randy. That's what it is.
2: Eight screens.
1: Yeah, it's supposed to give you like five of those.
0: All the other things.
3: No car manufacturer has yet to make a phone holder where you can actually see your phone.
0: That's really interesting.
3: Tesla came the closest, I guess. Tesla's got the one that's like vertical.
2: Yeah.
3: It's kind of like right in front of where your gear shift would be.
0: Yeah. I forget the name of the truck that the Amazon was coming out with. What was the name of that little? It was supposed to be a super cheap truck.
1: Yeah.
0: I think it did because it had like zero instrumentation practically. It does have a slight.
1: Yeah.
0: I think it does have a phone mount.
3: And yet motorcycles give you like a phone holder right there, right in front of it.
1: Yeah, that's crazy.
0: That's so interesting to me. I remember there was always all my motorcycle friends in California. There was a big argument about whether you should even have like earbuds in or not when you're riding because it just takes away your ability to hear.
2: Yeah.
0: And now it's like everybody's got full like radio.
3: Yeah. The motorcycle itself takes away your inability
1: to hear. Yeah. The wind noise going past you and everything.
3: Yeah, you're not hearing anything anyway.
0: Yeah. I was an earplugs guy on my bikes. I didn't want my hearing to go. But so I think it's interesting what Chrysler's doing. I do think, I mean, we were just talking about What was the next thing we were just talking about? The slate. I like what they're doing. But then I guess it's just, do you want an electric car? And I think we're still... So I'm not there.
1: I was just talking to my cousin this weekend about the Taycans, because we sold his Taycan Gran Turismo for him a couple years ago. Mm, and they're dirt cheap. But the early Taycans had like a sub-200-mile range.
0: They do.
1: So
0: they do.
1: Where can you really comfortably take 200 or less miles? And really, when you start driving them, you put the air conditioning on, you put the stereo on, you're sitting in traffic, you're not getting 200 miles.
0: Right.
1: So while the stations are improving in terms of accessibility to recharge, you still have range anxiety. Mm-hmm. You don't have the ability to just, you know, once these things are hitting out 350, 400 miles, you're not thinking about it quite as much.
0: Right.
1: But 200 and sub less than 200, you're like, I'm always leaving the house with a fresh charge. But once I am somewhere, I'm thinking about it.
0: Yeah.
3: So, and that's if you park in your garage. Like, I don't park any of the cars in the garage at home.
1: Right.
3: I'm like, this seems like a pain. I have to plug in.
1: Yeah. But it seems like most owners are doing that. They're either garaging their car or, like my ex-wife had put in a station outside of her porch every time she drove home to, you know, plug the car in. So there will always be 100% charge.
2: When I live in a townhome community and some people can't put their cars in the garage.
1: Yeah.
2: And there's a lot of people with EVs there. And they have these chargers like just coming out from underneath their garage door.
1: Yeah.
2: And it just looks kind of silly now.
1: It does. Yeah.
0: You should see LA, where some people, when you live in the denser communities, where there is literally just like an orange extension cord running out to their Teslas and stuff like that.
1: Yeah.
0: So,
1: but the Taycans are a great deal. You can find these low mile, really nice $40,000 Taycans. And as long as you're doing a lot of short commuting and you're not thinking about it, or if you are doing long commuting and you don't mind stopping a lot.
0: Great city commuter.
1: Yeah.
0: Great city commuter. Yeah. Not something I would want to take on a longer trip.
1: No.
0: I wouldn't even want to go to Scranton in it for that matter. I would just be like, no, I got to make sure the car's getting charged before I turn around and come home.
2: It would have to be strictly just around town commuter.
0: Yeah.
2: No road trips or anything.
1: I know.
0: But that was, you know, the mighty E55 would be getting a little bit of rest. I'm thinking about that with my old Volvo.
1: You should come up with some aftermarket batteries to sell to these end users, right?
2: That's another thing. It's what happens when your battery goes. You have to go and pay $15,000.
1: Yeah, that's a hefty.
0: I mean, that's like saying, well, you got to do the same with an actual combustion engine. That doesn't happen as much as people think, but it's still a thought.
1: Yeah.
0: Anyway,
1: we were doing this with the i8. We love them, but they're now getting to be 10-year-old batteries, 12-year-old batteries. Like,
0: and it's So I don't know what I would do about that. So anyway, moving on. We talked about, we didn't talk about Service House Precision at all. The shop. I was just calling that the shop.
1: Yeah.
0: They're still doing a ton of work. That was funny. I wanted to bring up what just happened. I have a buddy of mine with a Range Rover who nobody wants to work on. And he said he's got an intake.
3: What color is it?
0: It's dark blue.
1: Okay.
3: So it's not black.
2: It's not close.
3: It's close to black.
0: But this is a car. It's one of those things. He bought it from a tech who gave him the intake manifold gasket. It was like, I just haven't had time to do this.
1: Okay.
0: But you're going to have to fix this manifold leak on this car at some point. And sure enough, he says it's getting a little worse. You can hear it. He can't find anybody that wants to work on this because they're all just like, it books as what they call it when they say it books. It's what the manual says it should take a shop to do take in terms of hours.
1: Right.
0: So it should take 4 to 5 hours. You're not taking into account a 2008 like car that's got maybe rusted head studs and stuff like that, where it's like you can save 4 or 5 hours all you want until a head stud breaks or until you're dealing with something else that falls apart.
2: You're going that deep into that car.
0: Right.
2: You're finding a lot of other stuff that should be done.
0: Tony, you know, I've asked Tony to do a lot of stuff. Tony usually says yes unless he doesn't think it's an idea. Tony has never been so quick to say no to me ever. I think I barely had to think out. He's like, I'm going to have to go ahead and pass on this one. And so for a guy that also...
3: No, well, as soon as someone's like, well, the book says 4 hours and I did my own research and that's what it says too. It's like, well, you can't meet any expectations then because...
0: Fair enough.
1: Yeah,
3: it's like, all right, well, then why didn't the mechanic who owned the car do it?
0: Right.
3: He knew.
0: Or he just didn't have time and he was selling.
3: No, he knew it could turn into a much more expensive job.
0: Yeah.
3: And that's because that was done that.
0: Rover Tech. Yeah. It's absolutely true. Yeah.
2: Yeah. And the dude to Rover Tech.
0: Like, so that pretty much tells you on a car that he says is fairly reliable. And this one is, it's really good, except for this one problem that he's just going to have to. He's going to have to bite the bullet. He knows how to do it. I just think he's afraid his daily driver is going to be like a 20-hour job.
3: What other shops did he talk to about doing it? Do you know?
0: I don't offhand.
3: Well, you can point him in the direction of a very competent exhaust shop who I do manifold work for me, and they may do it.
2: Down in Amish country.
3: Yeah.
0: So those are the ones you want to have, you gave me for the Volvo when I just needed that one exhaust hanger, which I still haven't done. That's still hanging on my baling wire. Like the car things that car needs are piling up by bit, headlights and brakes and everything. It's all in the trunk, and I haven't done any of it. But it's maybe I'll get Brian. We'll do a group trip out to Amish country with the Volvo and the Range Rover, and go for a nice Amish lunch somewhere. Raise a barn, perhaps.
3: Yeah,
0: I don't know. Well, we are
3: at this point. If you wait just a little bit longer to like October, like it's great because all like the orchards are open out there.
2: Yeah,
3: and, you can like make all the stops and buy all the stuff. I did that once in October. I'm like, oh, let's stop here. Yeah.
0: Well, we keep talking about driving trips. We do have to wrap up, but I would say, you know, we really should think about trying to do a driving trip out to Amish country in all of our cars.
2: Yeah,
0: we're doing it. Not the electric stuff.
3: Yeah.
0: But that's it, guys. We made it through. This was the house show. Thank you. We got through a couple of little blips, but that's it. On behalf of the Motor Crew, Miles, Pat, Mike. Tony. Thanks for listening, and guys, we will talk to you next week.
2: Yeah, see you.

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1: What you guys do is so valuable. 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
2: Keep up the great work, guys. 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
2: One of the things we're going to be talking about is we're going to give a license to you to make patriots. That's pretty cool, right?
3: clergy.
2: This way you can't complain that we're not giving them enough. I say, make them yourself. We haven't informed the company of that yet, but that'll work out all right. Sure, they'll be thrilled.
4: That was President Trump Wednesday in Ankara, Turkey, wrapping up his trip to the NATO summit with an unusually cordial meeting with Ukrainian President Volodymyr Zelensky, where he announced that the U.S. will give Kyiv a license to make Patriot air defense systems to counter missile attacks from Russia, technology that Ukraine has long sought in the more than four-year-old war. Seth Jones joins me now. He's president of the Defense and Security Department at the Center for Strategic and International Studies. Welcome, Seth. Good to see you again. So first, how do you read this new era of good feeling between President Trump and President Zelensky?
5: Well, Paul, it's very different from the February 2025 meeting that we saw in the Oval Office, which deteriorated rapidly. I think there are at least two big benefits to this. One is there's a psychological boost, I think, to the Ukrainians. Americans love winners, and the Ukrainians are performing admirably, not just on the battlefield in Ukraine, but striking targets in St. Petersburg and Moscow and Crimea. And the second is technologically, it's not going to be a short-term fix, but having the Ukrainians with the ability to produce at least some components of the Patriot air defense system, at least the interceptors, will be, I think, helpful. Again, it's going to take a while, a year or more, to do this. Maybe they can do it in a shorter time period. But I think it will give them some help for incoming Russian ballistic missiles in what has turned out to be a long war.
4: Well, if it's going to take a year or more to get these Patriots up and running that Ukraine can put together, what do they need in the interim here, and who can provide it?
5: Well, the Ukrainians need several types of air defense systems. They need some of the smaller counter-drone capabilities, more of them. But the big problem they're having is incoming ballistic missiles.
4: Right.
5: And the Russians are overwhelming. The Ukrainians just don't have enough of them. So they need more systems. The U.S. can export more Patriot interceptors. They don't have a lot. They can export more. Some governments can provide those. So they need some of those in the interim. And then there are some European capabilities that aren't quite as good as a Patriot, but maybe good enough for now.
4: All right, let's talk about just how well Ukraine is really doing in the war. What about first? Let's take the Eastern Front. The Russia is trying to advance there, take more territory. Has that mostly stopped, or are they still advancing?
5: Well, the Russians are trying to advance right now. They're pushing in multiple areas around Donetsk, in particular, but also a few other oblasts. The problem they've had in April and May, they lost 400 square kilometers, so they've actually gone in the opposite direction. And, Paul, in this kill zone, it's about a 20-kilometer area between the Ukrainian and the Russian lines. They're dying in historical numbers. So it's not just that they're having a hard time gaining territory. In fact, they've lost it in some areas. But it's just they're dying in such high numbers right now. I mean, it's hard to conceive they'll be able to do this month after month when they're up to 450,000 battlefield casualties since the war began. I mean, that's extraordinary.
4: Yeah, that surely is. And also, that builds confidence in Ukraine that they can prevent that kind of breakthrough that a lot of people feared for so long. Now, what about the aerial assault from Ukraine inside Russia? I've seen maps where it's extraordinary just how deep they're now able to reach. And they're hitting energy targets and military targets. And in Crimea, that Crimea Peninsula that Putin took in 2014, could they possibly succeed in cutting that off from the mainland supply?
5: Well, Paul, they could. I mean, what the Ukrainians have done is two big steps. One is they've improved their technology for both drones and Ukrainian-produced missiles. On the drones, they're now using U.S.-assisted artificial intelligence-enabled drones like the Hornet, which are making it much more difficult for Russian electronic warfare jamming. So with U.S. help, they're much more effective at hitting targets, including long-range targets. And then second, they're hitting it in a much broader area. as part of an air interdiction campaign. So that they're really trying to make it much harder for the Russians to get material to the front lines to fight. They're not going to make it impossible for the Russians to fight. They're still going to be able to attempt to push forward, but they've made it much more difficult in all the areas you outlined. We're seeing it: energy infrastructure targets, logistics, so it's bridges like the Kursk Bridge, and then industrial base and military targets. So the Russians are feeling the war, including in cities like Moscow and St. Petersburg, more than they have since the war began.
4: Well, there's been a lot of talk, as the Ukrainians have done better, that Putin may respond, try to escalate, not just in Ukraine, but maybe against border NATO countries, the Baltic states, perhaps Poland, to try to test to see just how NATO would respond. What do you think that likelihood is? Possible?
5: Yeah, Paul, we've already seen the Russians doing that over the last year, and actually even before that. They've got drone incursions into Poland and the Baltic states. We've seen probably a few more incidents where they've had what's called little green men, almost certainly Russian forces, in and around the Baltic states. And then we've also seen missiles landing, the Russians claim, accidentally in NATO's eastern flank, and then, fiber optic cable cutting undersea and pipelines. So I think we'll probably see more of that as the Russians struggle.
4: All right. This is going to be very much worth watching. Thank you, Seth Jones.
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0: From my perspective, this is Andriy Chornodolsky. The last week of July culminated with the funeral of Lindsey Graham and the meeting in D.C. of President Zelensky with President Trump. The legacy of Graham for Ukraine is the advancement of the Senate legislation to crush Putin's war machine with the new Russia-Iran sanctions. The legislation aims to pressure Russian President Vladimir Putin by imposing steep tariffs on Russian imports and restricting energy imports from countries supporting Russia. It also includes sanctions on Iran's weapons and energy sectors to promote peace in the Middle East. The bill has bipartisan support despite some concerns over tariff authorities that had been formerly granted to President Trump. Lawmakers view this package as one of Graham's significant legislative legacies and look to send it to the president for implementation. The legislation authorizes up to 500% tariffs on Russian imports and up to 100% tariffs on countries importing Russian energy designed to cripple Russia's war efforts in Ukraine. Several weeks ago, Ukrainian media touted a new Zelensky plan to ramp up the pressure on Russia over the next 40 days aimed at pressuring Russia to end its war. All evidence points to Ukraine war escalating, seeking to bring the quote-unquote war to Russian soil with nightly drone attacks which have come in the hundreds and even thousands of late. President Volodymyr Zelensky is seeking to capitalize on the momentum of repeat drone hits on Russian refinery and energy infrastructure, a reality Russia has suffered over many months, leading to a current fuel crisis spanning dozens of cities and regions, and especially Crimea, which has temporarily halted fuel sales to common citizens altogether this week. The major impact of recent attacks has been the crippling of Russian commerce through the Wildberries network, that is Russia's Amazon-type system. President Zelensky ordered Ukraine's State Security Service, SBU, to launch a 40-day operation, which also includes a so-called, quote, plan for long-range sanctions, medium-range sanctions, and the continued results that had been prior achieved by the SBU, Zelensky said on X. Importantly, for several months in a row, the Center of Special Operations Alpha leads in terms of the occupier's personnel and equipment neutralized. The twofold strategy was designed to lead to severe pain for Russians in Crimea and throughout Russia in sectors of energy and fuel and now commercial goods. With day 40 nearing, the consensus of military observers are pointing in the direction of the elimination of the Kerch Bridge now that all defenses around it have been eliminated. The return of Crimea to Ukraine would lead to a catastrophic failure for Putin and precipitate his downfall. With future in-country production of Patriot systems and the improvements of Ukrainian drone and missile capability, Ukraine is proving that even a long war can be successfully waged and won. The U.S. successes in neutralizing Iran is a huge benefit for Ukraine if indeed the production capacity of missiles and Shahed drones is eliminated. Russia's only hope is North Korean manpower and Iranian drones and missiles, which Ukraine has demonstrated that it can break the Caspian Sea delivery route. Ukraine will overcome. 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

Slava Ukraini! This is the Ukrainian sports scene with Ihor Stelmach. Ukrainian Marta Kostyuk defeated Russian Mira Andreeva 7-5-6-3 to win the Madrid Open title on May 2, 2026. The 23rd-ranked Kostyuk collapsed onto the clay court, holding her hands over her face after converting match point when Andreeva's return shot flew long. Upon getting to her feet, she performed an acrobatic backflip while the crowd roared. Andreeva slumped into her courtside seat and cried into a towel. The win was Kostyuk's third WTA title and her second in as many tournaments after winning at Rouen the previous weekend. Kostyuk defeated 5th-ranked Jessica Pegula and 13th-ranked Linda Noskova on the way to the final, her first WTA 1000 tournament. Her victory secured a return to the WTA top 20 and achieved a new career high ranking of number 15. Kostyuk earned $1,180,733 in prize money for her win. Andreeva came in as the presumed favorite for the title at the Madrid Open final against Kostyuk, only to have her night end in tears and bitter defeat, facing a straight sets loss at the hands of her Ukrainian opponent. However, as impressive as Marta Kostyuk was on the clay courts in Madrid, equally poignant was her unwavering final stance, where there was no handshake, no photo, no mention of Andreeva,

0: was heard a resounding glory to Ukraine. Kostyuk made certain yet again that the ongoing Russia-Ukraine war remained at the forefront of her battle against a Russian opponent. She won her maiden WTA 1000 title, but stole the spotlight with the manner in which she reacted to facing a Russian in the biggest match of her still young career. Kostyuk made it clear earlier in the tournament that she, like her compatriots, would stick to the practice of not shaking hands with opponents from Russia and Belarus until the war ends. She demonstrated her resolve in the semifinals against Russian Anastasia Potapova, who now represents Austria. Prior to taking the court for the final, Kostyuk did not pose for the traditional pre-match photo with Andreeva. She did not shake her hand afterwards, instead walking straight to the chair umpire after her celebration on the court. Finally, just before leaving the stadium, Kostyuk ensured she did not forget about her homeland, stating out loud, "Last but not least, glory to God and glory to Ukraine." On April 29th, 2026, Ukrainian tennis player Oleksandra Olynykova published two posts on her Instagram page in which she spoke about threats of fines and harassment from the Women's Tennis Association because of her active stance against athletes who support Russia's invasion of Ukraine. According to Olynykova, the WTA threatened her with fines and disqualification after she refused to shake hands with Hungarian Anna Bondar because of her participation in Russian tennis exhibitions in December 2022. She was told to stop mentioning Russian and Belarusian players by name because her statements could be harmful to them. Olynykova experienced many conversations with WTA representatives who attempted to educate her on how to speak. She tried to enter into a dialogue with the WTA in an effort to correct her statements and behavior, while also wanting to understand how the WTA would react if she was somehow harmed by the actions of these players. Olynykova concluded that the WTA was trying to break her as a person through manipulation, intimidation, silence, lies, and devaluation of her experience as a person living in a country during war. This has resulted in negative consequences due to constant stress, which has affected her play on the court. Coming up next time, a Vladislav Hedeskevich update, Gymnastics Federation launches digital initiative. And until then, dear listeners, дорогі слухачі, слава Україні, героям і спортовцям слава.
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1: Вісті з України і про Україну.
2: Drone struck one of Russia's largest refineries, Lukoil, more than 1,500 kilometers from the Ukrainian border, according to Ukrinform. The special operation was carried out in accordance with the task set by President Volodymyr Zelensky to reduce Russia's military and economic potential. Lukoil is one of the largest oil refineries in the Russian Federation, with a capacity of nearly 13 million metric tons per year. It supplies fuel to both the civilian sector and the Russian military. A fire broke out at the refinery after the drones attacked. Preliminary data indicate that the primary oil refining unit, one of the facility's technological assets, is on fire. Striking such refineries is of strategic importance as they produce fuel for the military equipment, aviation, and logistics of the occupying army. Furthermore, the oil refining industry remains one of the main sources of revenue for the Russian Federation's budget, which is used to finance the war against Ukraine.
3: Russian war correspondents are essentially passing judgment on their own command. They openly say that for years, beautiful reports about the full readiness of air defense and security were sent to Moscow. But as soon as Ukrainian drones put these reports to the test in practice, it turned out that there is a huge gap between the triumphant reports and reality.
4: There is a very serious threat that the enemy will destroy the air defense and anti-ship defenses. It seems inevitable that this will happen in the near future. They will try to invade it. Therefore, there is nothing good to expect in the near future. Because in order to repel this offensive now, the air and sea offensive against Crimea, something should have been done years and months ago, at the very least. Even now, measures still need to be taken so that we can counter the offensive, ultimately to repel it and keep Crimea as part of Russia. Under no circumstances can Crimea be given up, because that would be... This is by no means the final point of our retreat.
3: But what is far more dangerous is that in Moscow, it still seems that they are not ready to acknowledge the scale of what is happening.
4: Unfortunately, everything I see and everything I read still tells me that the country's military and political leadership not only underestimates the emerging threat, but stubbornly refuses to recognize it at all. At the same time, I am getting an increasingly strong impression that part of our elite already believes that we have been defeated in this war. And they are only looking for a way to get out of this war with the least possible damage to themselves. And I want to emphasize to themselves specifically, they have never thought about Russia, nor do they intend to.
5: Президент Зеленський відвідує Вашингтон. 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
5: До перемоги! 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

0: just didn't want it bad enough. That should have been an easy win. 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
7: Christian, you should examine your individual relationship with Christ, for Jesus truly reigns as Lord, and that reality will most assuredly operate to transform every aspect of your life. On today's broadcast titled, A Different Kind of King, recorded July 26, year 2026, on Apostolic Square in Philadelphia, Pennsylvania. Bishop Omega differentiates prophetic passages that refer exclusively to Christ's first advent from those that predict his future reign, which is yet to come, clearly demonstrating the progressive fulfillment of biblical prophecy. The principal text is found in the book of Matthew, 21st chapter, and the book of Mark, 11th chapter.
8: Last week, left off with Jesus healing the eyes of those blind men, one named Bartimaeus, the other one was unnamed. And a few days later, is where we're going to pick up today, as he approaches Jerusalem. And there's some things to be said about this particular passage because we've gone over it before, but usually without the kind of attention that I hope we're going to give it today in terms of little details and things relating to our Lord's so-called triumph entry into Jerusalem. The reason I say triumphal, so-called, is triumphal because the entry was triumphant, but in terms of the people following him at that time, the majority of the people that were cheering him on turned against him a week later. So you've heard me go over that before. In a sense, it was triumphal, the entry, in that he fulfilled Scripture. That's what I want to get to first. The fact that what Jesus did wasn't just a ride on a donkey. And it was a particular reason why he rode on a donkey that had never been ridden before. All these sorts of things and little other details, let's bring out today, Lord willing. I found this passage particularly interesting because there's some things I learned and didn't know before I delved into it and studied this particular passage. We're today in Matthew 21. And we're going to begin in the first verse, but before we get there, let me just bring this out, that entrance into Jerusalem by our Lord on the 10th of Nisan, which is what we call March, April era, and it changes every year. Easter, Passover. I heard someone, and I heard a few preachers, in fact, we used to say it sometimes, why do people celebrate Easter? You don't even know, it doesn't even land on the same day every year. anyone with a marginal education about this knows that it changes every year because of the moon and this sort of thing, how you mark the Passover. It is not one set date. And that's why it changes every year. But that used to be, if you remember, that used to be a reason for not observing Easter. And then we also decried Palm Sunday. I remember hearing, what does that have to do with the Bible? And it's strewn throughout the Bible, the significance of the palms and the trees laid down before our Lord. It's scriptural. And I'm not saying this that you can start, that I'm forcing anyone to go start celebrating with bunny rabbits and Easter egg rolls and all that sort of thing. But to ignore the significance of our Lord's entry and Palm Sunday and then Easter Sunday, the Passover, the whole thing, it's just not to know what's going on scripturally. Amen. It's very relevant, and it's very backwards to say that we should ignore or not observe the Passover or Easter. And then we used to use this reasoning about not observing Christmas and such things. We say because it's not in the Bible. Well, the birth of the Lord is mentioned in the Bible. What day he was born doesn't really matter. I think we should celebrate his birthday every day. And I don't think we should stop on the 25th of December. Same with Easter or Passover, whatever you want to call it. Palm Sunday. There is absolutely nothing wrong with observing Palm Sunday or anything else because of the significance of the palm. And let me give you some scriptural background for that. First of all, the palms represent victory, peace, prosperity, and eternal life. When Jesus came, what did he bring? Peace, prosperity, victory. All of this he brought, and so all of it is relevant. So no longer think that you are somehow violating some kind of religious rite or creed, or you're doing something wrong by observing and mentioning Palm Sunday. It's an event that did happen. Plus, it's a way of honoring our Lord. Please understand, I'm not saying, now every Palm Sunday, you go out and get out palms and lay it down the street. The Lord's already come. And that was to honor him, even the laying down of clothes before him. That was a tradition from the Bible as well. And you can look up in 2 Kings 9:13, where this tradition was when they anointed King Jehu king. They took off their clothes and laid it. It was a way of honoring him and saying that the king's feet shouldn't touch dirt. So it was a way of honoring him. These kinds of things, unless you look into it, you'll think that it's somehow unbiblical to when people are observing and they go through the rituals every year, and you see different denominations in Christianity observing the Palm Sunday and observing the walk that Jesus did. There's nothing wrong with that. It's everything right about it. In fact, our Lord's very entry into Jerusalem was foretold, and I've been over this before, but to show you how the Lord is something else in fulfilling Scripture, it was foretold that on a certain day, the 10th Nisan, he would enter Jerusalem riding on a donkey that had never been ridden before. This was foretold in Scripture. And look at how our Lord fulfilled Scripture. Now, some will say, he arranged it before. It wasn't omniscience that he knew it all. And some will say the Lord's omniscience said, go find a donkey there, tell him to untie it, tell him to give it to you. And by the way, there were two donkeys, so we'll get to that in a minute. But what we fail to realize is the triumphal entry is calculated as 483 years after King Artaxerxes gave the decree to restore Jerusalem. And Daniel 9:25 foretold that in just that amount of time, the Messiah would show up. I want you to appreciate how the Lord works out everything to the letter according to prophecy. If you have any doubt in wondering whether Jesus was the true Messiah, look at little details like this. That King Artaxerxes, in the year 445 B.C., gave a command to go rebuild Jerusalem. Long time before that, Daniel said that a command would be given, and 69 weeks, that is 7 years representing a week, that at the exact time the Messiah would show up. Now, saints, 500 some odd years before something happens, to the day Jesus walks in to Jerusalem, how can you doubt he's the rightful Messiah? These kinds of things give me angst as to why people don't accept who he is. Read Daniel 9:25, please.
9: Know therefore and understand that from the going forth of the commandment to restore and to build Jerusalem unto the Messiah, the Prince, shall be 7 weeks and 62 weeks.
8: 7 weeks plus 62 weeks, totaling 69 units of 7 years, equaling 483 years. I know this might sound tedious, but my point is down to the year, down to the day, the Lord entered Jerusalem on the right day, the right time, so many years later. Amen. Long before he was conceived and born as a human. Now, for the Lord to work this out, no other prophet, no other king. Now, the other kings were foretold that they would come. Nebuchadnezzar, he was foretold, he was called God's servant in Jeremiah. Cyrus the Great, he was foretold that he would come, he was called God's anointed. But no other king was to be Messiah. So this Jesus, by the way, today's title is a different kind of king. This Jesus was a different kind of king. Most kings come in on a conquering white horse, symbolizing military power. He comes in on a humble donkey. Not just a donkey, the fold of the donkey, the colt. According to scripture, things which had been predicted centuries before he was to show up. And then he shows up on the right day, at the right time, in the right manner, fulfilling all kinds of scripture. Even the reason why the colt had to be used and not the mother. Likely the mother had been used before. But Jesus had to fulfill it because any animal that was devoted for a sacred purpose could not have been used ever before for a common purpose. And that is bore out by the scripture in Numbers 19:2 and Deuteronomy 21:3, if you care to read that. What we're showing here is that an animal devoted to sacred service must not have ever been used for common use, for a common purpose. This is the reason that he used the colt of the donkey, not just the donkey. Of course, one reference may make it seem like he's rode on two different donkeys. He only rode on one. But read, just give you some idea about an animal not being used for common use once it's been devoted for sacred services. Numbers 19:2.
9: This is the ordinance of the law which the Lord hath commanded, saying, speak unto the children of Israel that they bring a red heifer without spot, wherein is no blemish, and upon which never came yoke.
8: Did you see that? It was never used for common purpose before. There was never a yoke on it. Amen. Now give another example. Deuteronomy 21:3. I'm giving you reasons why Jesus used the colt that was never ridden before, never used for common purpose before. You just saw an example where the heifer was never yoked before, never used for common purpose, because it was to be dedicated to a sacred service. This Jesus was fulfilling in using the colt, not the mother, which Mark makes clear to us that he rode the colt. Read, please. Deuteronomy 21:3.
9: And it shall be that the city which is next unto the slain man, even the elders of that city, shall take an heifer which hath not been wrought with and which hath not drawn in the yoke.
8: Had not been used before. Because it was dedicated for a sacred purpose. You can go back and read the background as to what those particular references were talking about, but I wanted to show you that it was scriptural tradition that Jesus was fulfilling by using the donkey's fold, or the donkey's colt, not the mother. Now, you'll see in Mark, it refers to one donkey. But I'm using Matthew today, 21, because Matthew gives us more detail. Remember we went over that recently, that one scripture may give you more detail than another, but they're not contradictory.
10: Yes, sir.
8: Remember we went over that recently? Well, Mark references, if you look at Mark 11:7. Mark 11:7 reads,
9: and they brought the colt to Jesus and cast their garments on
8: him. Threw their clothes on it.
9: And he sat upon him.
8: And he sat on the colt. You saw that, right?
10: Yes, sir.
8: Now, when you go to Matthew, when we get to it, it says, they brought the donkey and the colt. They laid their clothes on them. Which they did. They laid their clothes on both the donkeys, and they set him on them. That them refers to the clothes that they set on the colt. Not that Jesus, can you imagine Jesus straddling two donkeys? Do you see what I'm trying to say here?
10: Yes.
8: Jesus fulfilled everything to the letter. Now we're going to go back and go over it in sequence. sequential order, but I wanted you to see that there, every little bit of scripture Jesus fulfilled, this should give you more impetus to believe the scriptures, yes, that Jesus is who he is.
9: Amen.
8: Right? This is what baffles me about some people, to doubt that he is the Messiah, when how could all of this been fulfilled? I told you before, some of my Islamic friends say, can we know that the Quran is true because it's one author? The Bible contradicts because one thing in the Bible says one thing, another thing says another thing. No, they don't know how to reconcile them.
9: Yes, sir.
8: We, through studying the scripture, know how to reconcile them. More details were given by this one than by this one, but they don't contradict. And that's where we as Christians have to be bold enough to stand there and say, no, you just don't understand how these things work out. In fact, the Bible is more believable because multiple human authors talk about the same person and there's not one contradiction.
9: Yes, sir.
8: That's more evidence that this Bible is the true Word of God. It's easier for one man not to conflict with himself. And I'm not disrespecting their prophet. I'm just saying it's easier for one man to not contradict himself rather than have a bunch of authors in here all saying the same thing about the same person, Jesus. And it all gets to him. That's another thing I've learned as older I get. Everything in this book gets to Jesus. Everything in it. And then I've learned this too. Everything in all of existence is by and for him. A lot of things we don't understand. We don't understand God holding back his coming and the wars that are allowed, the abuses, the tragedies, and we don't understand that. You know why? We're not God. And we are stuck and limited within time. God, who is outside of time, knows why everything that is happening in this period we call time happens.
9: Amen.
8: And the more we understand and see what's going on, don't you wake up some mornings and say, come now, Lord, come. You're just sick of this mess. And that's, listen, let me tell you something about, before we continue with this, he sends us and allows challenges and trials in our lives that we may beg for the day he comes. We're supposed to beg, thy kingdom come. That's one of the things we're to pray. And think about this. Most people who are not saved but well-to-do and living in this life, they don't want this life to end.
9: True.
8: Those he sends troubles to, what do we beg for and crave more and more? For this stuff to be over, Lord, your kingdom come. When are you coming, Lord? Even so, as John said, come now, Lord.
9: Amen.
8: Think about it. Every time you're going through things, doesn't that make you beg, Lord, come sooner than later? I'm tired of this. Aren't you tired of struggling day to day? People interrupting your joy, your the flow of peace. And then you just sometimes, as human beings, we just say, Lord, come now.
9: Yes.
8: Well, thank God he did come. And now as we wait for his second advent, It makes us more desirous, sometimes impatient, for him to return and end all of this, which is unlike him. But let's get back to his first advent. This was foretold. It was not a coincidence that he walked in on the day he walked. He knew God's will. He knew God's timing. One thing about Jesus, he was never worried about being killed prematurely. He knew how and when he was going to die. He willingly went to the cross. When he could have escaped, he said, I am he, let them go. To this end was I born. Peter, put away your sword. And we'll see, unlike other kings, he's a king of peace, justice, brings salvation. And here's something all of us can learn, humility. He's humble. And didn't he say, be like I am? Well, Zechariah told us what kind of king this king would be that would come, the Messiah king. He's unlike Alexander the Great came on a white horse as a conquering military might. He didn't. He didn't come to overthrow the Roman government. When he comes back in might and power, Revelation 19, that'll be at his second advent. He came at his first advent to bring salvation, peace, to break down the middle wall of partition between Jew and Gentile, to make for himself a single people. We know it now as the church. And he had to do it just like scripture had predicted, which is what he did here. And this simple story of telling of entering Jerusalem begins that recognition when he boldly says openly, yes, I am that Messiah you have been long awaiting. Remember before he would heal people and say, no, don't tell anybody.
9: Yes.
8: It was all on God's timing. And even they tried to, remember that he disappeared sometimes from them because they would try to force him to go take the throne now. He says, that's not why I'm here for this first time. And even Israel with their false expectation, I call it misunderstood expectations, they thought when he came the first time, he would come to overthrow the Roman Empire. No. If he did, he would have come on a white horse. He would have come with conquering armies with military implements. He didn't do that. He came on a donkey, not just a donkey. The colt of the donkey, untrained.
9: Yes.
8: That's another thing that shows you had control even over nature. You can't put something on a horse or a donkey without training them. He was untrained, this donkey, and it was a he, by the way. But he didn't ride the mother, although the mother did walk along with the colt when Jesus walked in. We tend to think that Jesus was walked on a lone baby donkey by itself. The mother was right there next to it, and they had thrown their clothes over that donkey too. For what reason? Jesus chose to ride the humble one. And most likely the mother was with the young one to keep it calm. That's why when they found them both tied together, he said, get the baby donkey. But that was to fulfill scripture as well, that he would come in humbly. And we're going to see that in Zechariah. Anyway, let's begin here, and then we'll jump to Zechariah when it's necessary with the 21st verse of Matthew.
9: Matthew chapter 21 at verse 1. And when they drew nigh unto Jerusalem and were come to Bethphage, unto the Mount of Olives, then sent Jesus two disciples, saying unto them, go into the village over against you, and straightway ye shall find an ass tied and a colt with her.
8: Now, this is where you have two schools of thought. Some people say Jesus knew the area and went and arranged this earlier and had people there who would give the donkey, and the key words would be whatever he said, the master has need of it. Others, and I tend to go with this school of thought, say that was him using the knowledge, his omniscience that God gave him. Remember, he said, I can do nothing without the Father.
9: Amen.
8: Remember that? Because he put aside all of those attributes that he, the omniscience and the omnipresence, and he became man, right? I tend to think, and you can have your opinion, but I tend to think that he knew this through the knowledge God gave him, that there would be a donkey there, and he was showing his omniscience. You know what I mean by that? His all-knowing. He showed that by saying, go to a certain city, it's going to be donkeys tied there, two of them, and the colt. He says, loose them and bring them to me.
9: Amen.
8: Now, by him doing this, as I said, he's showing his omniscience, but he's also indicating that he has authority over all of our possessions. And there's a certain way we are to look at possessions. There's a lot being taught in here today, in this passage. We are to look at possessions, if you go to Proverbs, please, minister. Proverbs 3.
9: Proverbs 3 at verse 5.
8: And here we're looking at a biblical view of possessions, and that demands using them to honor God by trusting God and giving the first and best to God. And that's a lesson for us. Nothing to do with this triumphal entry. Your possessions, what is it you have? How do you hold them, loosely or tightly? This is a lesson in that donkey. Those donkeys may be yours, but the master has use of them.
9: Amen.
8: And every one of us are to take from this that whatever it is you have should be first to honor God. Read Proverbs 3.
9: Proverbs 3, verses 5, 9, and 10. Trust in the Lord with all thine heart, and lean not unto thine own understanding.
8: Mm-hmm. And 9.
9: Honor the Lord with thy substance.
8: With your possessions.
9: Yes.
8: Honor the Lord first with your possessions.
9: And with the first fruits of all thine increase.
8: The best and the first of all you get, give to the Lord. Do you see this? So, this is teaching us more than Jesus just rode on a donkey.
9: Yes.
8: And he had the right to say, give me the donkey. The master has use of it. This is teaching us also that we're to hold our possessions loosely, not to hoard them. and that we should be expecting that any moment the master may have use of your possessions. Now you say, I haven't seen Jesus that I could give him my possessions. Have you seen your brother or sister?
10: Yes, sir.
8: You're not feeling me. How else can you serve God except to serve your brother or sister? Don't hold your possessions so tightly that you hoard them and you don't share them with your brothers and sisters. There are lessons in here in these pages that we have never thought about or examined. And yet, if you give it an honest study and give it a theological, biblical study, you'll see this is what it's saying. Go to, please,
9: Proverbs 3:10. So shall thy barns be filled with plenty, and thy presses shall burst out with new wine.
8: You get blessed when you honor the Lord with your possessions, with whatever it is you have, your increase. Now listen, look at Luke 14:33. Now here he's talking about an internal reorientation of priorities. He's not mandating that everyone go home and give away all that you have. Read Luke 14:33.
9: So likewise, whosoever he be of you that forsaketh not all that he hath, he cannot be my disciple.
8: Now, do you think Jesus just said, go home and get rid of all your possessions and come follow me? The very suit you have on, give it away. Your friend, he's not saying that. He's asking us to reorientate our minds about the things you own. And don't hoard them such that you can't give them up.

0: Don't you hear me always say there's nothing wrong with being rich?
1: Yes, sir.
0: Nothing at all wrong with being rich. But if your wealth has become an idol, what do I mean by an idol? Something that's more important to you than God, then you have an idol. You have a problem.
1: Yes, sir.
0: Don't forget the scripture says that God makes the rich. But he also tells us how to hold on to wealth. And here he's asking for us to not be so attached that we make it an idol. Whatever you hold on to more tightly than Jesus, than God, is an idol.
1: Yes.
0: It doesn't mean you go home and say, oh, look at all my gold, and I fall down and worship my gold. No. But remember the rich young ruler? Read that, please.
2: Matthew 19 at verse 21. If thou wilt be perfect, go and sell that thou hast, and give to the poor, and thou shalt have treasure in heaven, and come and follow me.
0: Why did Jesus say that? By the way, what we're addressing now is our attitude as Christians, our attitude about our possessions as disciples. There's a certain attitude we should have about things that we own. He is not saying, go home and give all your clothes away. He's not saying that. He's saying, what's your attitude about the things you have?
1: Yes.
0: If it comes to the point where you have to give it away for the purpose of honoring God by helping others, you haven't seen God to honor him. How do you do it? The way you treat others.
1: Amen.
0: So what he's saying through this scripture and through the give me the donkey, the Lord has need of it, laying down their clothes before him as he enters Jerusalem, he's showing us a reorientation of our minds about how we hold possessions. Nothing wrong with being rich as long as your wealth doesn't become an idol. And this is what he's saying. Go home and sell all that you have. Why? Because the young man did everything else according to the law of Moses. But Jesus got him right where it hurts.
1: Yes.
0: He said, if you would be perfect, meaning if you would be mature in fulfilling the law, in being godly, small g, if you would be mature in that, you need to get rid of your possessions. Why? You hold them more dearly than you do God. And Jesus, seeing this in this man, remember it says he went away sad for he had many possessions. He held those possessions more important than following Jesus, honoring God. Do you understand what I'm saying? He's not saying that you can't have things, that you can't be rich. What's your attitude toward them? And look at the final here where Paul says, I count everything secondary to Christ. Paul was one of the most educated people on the planet. He said, I know how to be rich. I know how to be without. But since I have gained Christ, I count everything as refuse.
1: Amen.
0: And that's the nice word. Do you know what I'm saying?
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0: Read it, please, if you have Philippians 3.
2: At verse 7. But what things were gained to me?
0: Whatever I gained in this life, wisdom, knowledge, experience, position in the Sanhedrin, whatever. Yes?
2: Those I counted loss for Christ.
0: I count as nothing for Christ.
2: Yea, doubtless, and I count all things but loss for the excellency of the knowledge of Christ, Jesus my Lord.
0: Just knowing who Jesus properly is, I count everything I possibly have ever gained, ever been privileged to own, have, whatever, know.
2: Amen.
0: I count it as nothing, just having the right kind of knowledge about Jesus. How many of us have that attitude today? Really? That's about 70%. I got to work on 30% of you. No, really. This is not just hyperbolic. This is not hyperbole. I'm not just speaking extra beautifully to make you believe me. This is what Jesus, the word is saying to us. How do you hold possessions? What do you think about them? So I told you before, some of you all don't come.

0: I'm a church girl. You don't have the right outfit. You should be outfitted with the right attitude.
1: Yes, true.
0: Let nothing keep you from Jesus. Didn't we go over that recently in Norfolk?
1: Yay, doubtless, verse 8, and I count all things but loss for the excellency of the knowledge of Christ Jesus my Lord, for whom I have suffered the loss of all things and do count them but dung that I may win.
0: Wait, see, I said refuse. Did you hear what Paul said? Really, really. How many of us really would consider any and everything I own as refuse just to have Jesus? Let me say you, we're clapping and saying amen, but if your lifestyle and attitude doesn't reflect that, you should be very concerned, because now you've made something else an idol. You worship, that's all it means. You worship something else more. You hold something in more esteem, more value than you hold the knowledge, the presence, the Holy Ghost that Jesus has given you. Something else is more valuable to you. Amen. Even, check this out, even the fellowship of your brothers and sisters. We are the body of Christ, are we not? The fellowship with your brothers and sisters, you don't esteem highly? Saints, I put these challenges to you because this is not a story just about Jesus riding into Jerusalem on a donkey. How willing were they to give up the possessions that they had to serve, to honor the Lord, that he may use them? Look at the reason the Lord says, and if anyone says anything to you, you shall say, the Lord has need of them. Mm-hmm. Did you see that?
1: Yes.
0: And immediately he will send them.
1: Yes.
0: Now, I believe the Lord had those people, whoever it was that owned the donkey, that person, those people, moved on because the certain words, the Lord has need of them, sparked in them, take them. And Jesus said he'll give them to you right away. Now go to Mark. Look at Mark's wording in here, just to show you the difference in the two different accounts of the wording that they use, or the detail, I should say, that they give. Jesus says, go to the village, and as soon as you enter, I'm at Mark 11, you will find a colt tied. Matthew said, you will find a donkey tied and a colt with her.
1: Yes.
0: Did you see the difference, saints? But still, was the colt tied also?
1: Yes, sir.
0: It's no contradiction. It's just more information that Matthew gave us than Mark gave us. Because Mark is focusing on the one he rode.
1: Yes, sir.
0: Right?
1: Yes, sir.
0: Read on.
1: Returning to Matthew chapter 21 at verse 4.
0: Excuse me. Let me also add this. And if anyone says to you, why are you doing this? Look what Matthew says. And if anyone says anything to you, mm-hmm. Mark just told us specifically what he said. Matthew said more generally that Jesus said, if anyone says anything to you. This is where some people say, see, your Bible contradicts. Mm. Mark says, and Jesus said, if anyone asks, why are you doing this? Well, Matthew just summed up generally what he was saying.
1: Yes, sir.
0: By saying, if he says anything to you. He didn't say, I'm quoting exactly the words he said. Do you get me? But it's still the same story. And immediately he says, the Lord has need of it, and immediately he will send it here.
1: Yes,
0: what does Matthew say? And immediately he will send them. Mark says it.
1: Mm-hmm.
0: Because he's focusing on the colt alone. Let's carry on. Let's go back
1: Returning
0: to Matthew.
1: Returning to Matthew chapter 21 at verse 4, all this was done that it might be fulfilled, which was spoken by the prophet, saying, tell ye the daughter of Zion, behold, thy king cometh unto thee, meek and sitting upon an ass, and a colt the foal of an ass.
0: Now, do you notice that it stops right there? But now, let's go to Zechariah, because it goes further than that in Zechariah, and we'll explain why. Go to Zechariah 9 and go to the 9th verse. Now, first of all, what he's doing here in this particular reference in Matthew 21:5, tell the daughter of Zion, behold, your king is coming, lowly and sitting upon a donkey, and a colt, a foal of a donkey. It stops there. Well, you remember when Jesus said, the Spirit of the Lord is upon me. To do this in Isaiah 61, I believe it is, and he stopped at a certain point and didn't go further in that prophecy. You do remember that, saints? Because this pertains to his first advent. If he kept on with this quote in Zechariah, as we're going to see in a minute, that would pertain to his second advent. Just like when he came and read in Isaiah 61, he stopped because he only came to do the first part of his mission. The second part of his mission he'll fulfill at his second coming. All right? So that's why he stops at where he stopped in the fifth verse of the 21st chapter of Matthew. Now let's go to Zechariah, and we're going to get the whole quote there from verses 9 through 11. But mind you, at the end of 9 is when the first Advent events end.
1: Zechariah 9th chapter at the 9th verse. Rejoice greatly, O daughter of Zion.
0: And let me say this. We're going to right now go from verse 9 to verse 11, because this is the broader message of Zechariah 9 through 11, and it contains multiple messianic prophecies that we find fulfillment in his arrival, ministry, and eventual return. Here's the first one.
1: Rejoice greatly, O daughter of Zion. Shout, O daughter of Jerusalem. Behold, thy king cometh unto thee.
0: All right, stop. Rejoicing greatly, that is fulfilled because Matthew 21:9 and Luke 19:37 and 38, the whole crowd of the disciples joyfully praising God, rejoicing. You see Zechariah fulfilled. Matthew 21:9, the city shouting and stirred with excitement. That's fulfilled. The Zechariah prophecy is fulfilled. Rejoice greatly. O daughter of Zion, by the way, is another way of referring to Israel. So that's saying rejoice, Israel, and shout, O daughter of Jerusalem. It's just another way of referring to the people of Israel. So when was that fulfilled? Well, it was fulfilled in Matthew 21:9 and Luke 19:37 and 38. That's the fulfillment of this prophecy of Zechariah. Let's look at the second fulfillment.
1: He is just and having salvation.
0: What kind of king do we have here? A just king who and having salvation. Who brings salvation?
1: Yes, sir. Yes, sir.
0: Where is that fulfilled? Matthew 1:21. Look at Matthew 1:21. What's his primary purpose for coming to earth?
1: 1:21 of Matthew.
0: And she shall bring forth a son, and you shall call his name Jesus, for he shall what?
1: He shall save his people from their sins.
0: He's bringing what with him? Salvation. Zechariah said it hundreds of years before Jesus got here.
1: Yes.
0: 500 years or so before Jesus got here. He's fulfilling it on this entry into Jerusalem. Behold, your king is coming to you, Zechariah. Mm-hmm. He is just and having salvation, lowly, humble, yes, and riding on a donkey. Mm-hmm. What kind of a donkey?
1: And upon a colt and the foal of an ass.
0: That goes to show you he did not ride both of them, which it looks like if you misread Matthew. Because yes, they put the clothes on both donkeys, but it says here which one he'll be riding. Then Mark told us specifically he would ride the colt.
1: Amen.
0: Look at the third thing he fulfilled, the fulfillment here. Now, that ends, before we go further, that ends the first advent, the first coming. Now, verse 10 through 11, he's talking about the second coming. Mm-hmm. But why did he stop in Matthew 21:5 where he stopped? Because that's all he would do during his first coming.
1: Yes, sir.
0: Now let's carry on and see how Zechariah tells us even about the second coming, beginning at verse 10.
1: Zechariah 9th chapter, verse 10, and I will cut off the chariot from Ephraim.
0: Now, Ephraim is another way of referring to the northern divided kingdom of Israel.
1: Amen.
0: Ephraim. The kingdom was divided at this time when Zechariah is speaking, right? So he's speaking prophetically, though he's speaking actually about things that are really going to happen. So what is he saying? I will cut off the chariot from Ephraim and the horse from Jerusalem.
1: Yes.
0: Doesn't that align with Isaiah 2:4? They shall beat their swords into plowshares. He's saying that there will be no violence during my millennial reign, his reign of peace. That's what he says. That's what is meant by I will cut off the chariot is an implement of war. They use the chariot to ride in and, you know, destroy. And then he says, and the horse from the Jerusalem is going to cut these off. No implements of war is what he's saying. That's fulfilled. Matthew 26:52. Remember when he told Peter, put your sword away?
1: Yes, sir.
0: He's a different kind of king. He came with peace. He came with humility. He came bringing salvation. He came being just, unlike any other king you've ever heard of. So he didn't come at this time, he didn't come to do warfare in the way they were expecting. That's why they had misunderstood expectations. The crowd is receiving him thinking he's coming to do what he's going to do in his second advent. That's why many of them were disappointed. Read on, please.
1: Zechariah 9th chapter at verse 10, "And I will cut off the chariot from Ephraim and the horse from Jerusalem, and the battle bow shall be cut off."
0: War, implements of war will not be used during the millennial kingdom, because he'll have a kingdom, 1,000 years of peace. Yes?
1: "And he shall speak peace unto the heathen."
0: He shall speak peace unto the nations. That means the Gentiles. That means you.
1: Yes, sir.
0: That was fulfilled in, "For he himself is our peace, who has made us both one." Ephesians 2:14, that's the fulfillment of that.
1: Yes. Amen.
0: This is him fulfilling this prophecy about him. Yes?
1: "And his dominion shall be from sea even to sea."
0: That's universal rule. Now, does Christ right now have universal rule? No, but it started when he gave the Great Commission to go tell all the world, baptizing them in the name of the Father, Son, and the Holy Ghost. It began then. So in that sense, Christianity is all over the globe. But there are still many other competing religions in the world right now. But the beginning of that was fulfilled when he said in Matthew 28:19, "Go ye into all the world." That was speaking of his universal rule, which will actually happen in the millennial kingdom.
1: Yes, sir. Yeah.
0: And it will be a kingdom of 1,000 years of peace. And he will be universal, the universal ruler, and there will be no wars. So that was the beginning of that. Matthew 28:19 was the fulfillment of that. And finally,
1: "And from the river even to the ends of the earth." That was
0: his dominion shall be from sea to sea, and from the river, that's the Euphrates, even to the ends of the earth. Speaking of his millennial rule, he shall have rule over the whole earth. Now, he's going back to Israel here at verse 11.
1: "As for thee also."
0: As for you, to whom is he speaking? Back down to talking about his covenant with Abraham.
1: Amen.
0: So he's going back to them saying, "I haven't forgotten you, Israel." Why are they so blessed? Because of them? No. Because God made a promise in Genesis 15:1-10. No matter what they do, God's promise was unilateral. It went from him, God, to them.
1: Yes.
0: So no matter what they did, his promise is going to be fulfilled. So he's going back to that saying, "As for you, Israel, because of the blood of your covenant, which I made with Abraham," in Genesis 15:1-10, mm-hmm, that could be added, "I will set your prisoners free," because Zechariah was speaking of when they were currently in bondage, and that's often considered being a prisoner. It's a metaphor for exile, the waterless pit. "I will set your prisoners free from the pit without water," or the waterless pit. Mm-hmm. And all he's saying is that I will return you to Jerusalem one day, but also ultimately, in the millennial kingdom, the Jews shall enjoy such a status, we, of course, with the Lord already, but they shall enjoy such a status because of the promise he made to Abraham,
1: yes, sir,
0: not because of any of their goodness. So you see how Zechariah 9:9-11 fulfills more than what is referenced in Matthew, which was only talking about and addressing what he did in his first coming, his first advent.
1: Amen.
0: This may sound confusing, but just stay with me on this. The Lord fulfilled so much in just what we thought was a donkey ride. But the reason he stopped where he did stop in Matthew 21:5 is because that's all he was going to fulfill at that time. If you don't mind, go to Isaiah 61 to give you a similar example. Isaiah 61, "The Spirit of the Lord is upon me,
1: because the Lord hath anointed me to preach good tidings unto the meek.
0: Mm-hmm.
1: He hath sent me to bind up the brokenhearted."
0: To do what?
1: "To proclaim liberty to the captives."
0: Uh-huh.
1: "And the opening of the prison to them that are bound.
0: To proclaim
1: the acceptable year of the Lord."
0: Stop. Do you see how he stopped there? Yet the prophecy goes on. "And the day of vengeance of our Lord." That's the second advent. The reason the Lord stops at a certain point, he's saying, that was for my first coming. But having misunderstood expectations, some of them, most of the Jewish people, expected him to fulfill all of that. Why aren't you overthrowing Rome? "The day of the vengeance of our Lord, and to comfort all who mourn, to console the mourn in Zion, to give the beauty of the ashes." That's to come later. So just as he stopped in Luke when he said, "Give me the scroll," and he read from the scroll, and he stopped there and said, "Having heard that in your ears, it has been fulfilled." They said, "What? This man calling himself the Messiah?" But this is the reason he stops also in Matthew 21:5, because he was only doing so much in his first coming. So, having fulfilled in his first coming all that he mentioned here, he goes on, so the disciples went, verse 6.
1: Matthew 21, verse...
0: And by the way, that was Luke 4:18-19, where he references Isaiah. Go ahead, minister.
1: Matthew 21, at verse 6. And the disciples went and did as Jesus commanded them, and brought the ass and the colt, and put on them their clothes, and they set him thereon.
0: Did you see that? They brought the donkey and the colt, laid their clothes on them. Yes. So they laid their clothes on both, and they sat him on it, the colt, in accordance with Scripture. The Scripture said he would ride the colt. Not both of them. Wouldn't that look pretty funny with Jesus trying to ride two donkeys at the same time?
1: Amen.
0: And in the New King James Version, it has, and set him on them, meaning that them in the New King James means the clothing, not on both of the donkeys.
1: Yes, sir. Yes, sir.
0: And a very great multitude spread their clothes on the road. Again, what they were doing by spreading their clothes on the road was trying to honor Jesus. And notice one thing about Jesus. He accepted them honoring him as the Messiah, though he knew he had yet to do the cross. They were expecting him to come on into Jerusalem, throw out the Romans, take over, and be our long-awaited king. What they were ignoring is the twofold part of his coming. That in the first coming, he would be humble. In the first coming, he would not be the one that takes vengeance on God's enemies, the enemies of God as such. He would come as a servant, not to be served. Mm-hmm. They didn't want to hear that. To show you how fickle crowds can be. Mm-hmm. A week later, these same ones that are hailing him, Hosanna, which means save us now. Blessed is he that comes in the name of the Lord. But they forgot, or they didn't notice that he stopped at a certain place. Mm-hmm. Even in reading Isaiah and in quoting Zechariah, it stops only at his first advent, because the other more powerful, when I say more powerful, in a military sort of sense, conquering sense, that comes in his second advent, when he comes back with vengeance, and he comes back with justice, and takes vengeance on God's enemies, but not now. And this is where they had a lot of misunderstood expectations, although he fulfilled all the prophecies concerning him at his first coming.
1: Amen.
0: Let's get a lesson from this. The possession part, your clothing, be willing to use it to honor the Lord. The donkeys, be willing to not hold anything you own so close to you that if the Lord says, I have need of it, you aren't willing to give it up. Don't expect that you're going to hear the Lord say, I have need of your possessions. If you see a brother or sister in need, notice the word need, not want. Somebody walks up to you, I want your watch. That's not a need. But it's the way you hold possessions. He wants us to have a reorientation in our thinking. If the Lord has need of it, and you don't see the Lord, so if your brother or sister has need, be willing to give it up. And notice that he said he will give it up immediately. And all you had to say, not these exact words necessarily for us today, the Lord has need of it. If with you and your discerning spirit can discern that someone has need of something, why would you be reticent to give it up and to help them?
1: 2 Corinthians chapter 9, 6 through 9. But this I say, he which soweth sparingly shall reap also sparingly, and he which soweth bountifully shall reap also bountifully. Every man according as he purposed in his heart, so let him give, not grudgingly or of necessity, for God loveth a cheerful giver, and God is able to make all grace abound toward you, that ye also, having all sufficiency in all things, may abound to every good work. Verse 9, as it is written, he hath dispersed abroad, he hath given to the poor, his righteousness remaineth forever.
0: The Lord does not require anyone to give up all that you have. And notice he says something not begrudgingly. In other words, the reverse is, if you're doing it begrudgingly, keep it, please.
1: Yes, sir.
0: But by saying the Lord loves a cheerful giver, I believe, isn't that the only quote of his earthly ministry outside of the Gospels that's not in the Gospels, but I think of his earthly quote, Paul tells us, for the Lord says he loves a cheerful giver. I believe that's the one, right?
1: Yes, sir. Yes, sir.
0: Now, the reason I said his earthly ministry was we have another quote from him in Revelation, but that's when he had gone already ascended. The idea, I hope you're getting this, and I hope I'm being clear, and forgive me if I'm not. The idea is, how do you hold possessions?
1: Yes, sir.
0: And when you do give them, never give begrudgingly. Mm-hmm. The Lord is saying, essentially, keep them then. Please keep them.
1: Returning to Matthew chapter 21, I'll do verse 6 again. And disciples went and did as Jesus commanded them, and brought the ass and the colt, and put on them their clothes, and they set him thereon. Verse 8, and a very great multitude spread their garments in the way. Others cut down branches from the trees and strawed them in the way.
0: Now, you see that? I don't understand why we were ever against Palm Sunday. It was their way of honoring. And you know what? Solomon, if you look at 1 Kings 6:29, Solomon had palms carved into the very temple walls for design. And the palms were waved at the Feast of Tabernacles, Leviticus 23:40. It was a sign of victory, peace, prosperity, and eternal life. What is wrong then with a palm? And in Genesis 2:9, when it says the tree of life, most theologians believe it's referring to the palm tree. It's an Old Testament symbol, something that symbolizes eternal life. What did Jesus bring? Eternal life. They threw down palms in front of him. What did he bring? Peace.
1: Yes, amen.
0: He rode on a donkey. Humility.
1: Yes, sir.
0: And they threw their clothes, they strewn their clothes in front of him on the dirt, saying his feet, even the donkey's feet that he's riding on, shouldn't even touch dirt. And amen. That goes back to Jehu, when they threw their clothes down to King Jehu, who, as he went to the top of the stairs, which represented the throne, you know what their clothes were? A makeshift red carpet.
1: Amen.
0: Don't you see in Hollywood when they lay out the red carpet, or dignitaries arrive and they lay out the red carpet? It's honoring your arriving party. That's what they were doing by throwing their clothes down in front of Jesus as he walked. Think about it. And a donkey's trampling on it, but they're saying that's the king. Even his donkey's feet shouldn't touch regular dirt. Not while he's on it.
1: Amen.
0: So it's just a way of honoring. So I'll never understand what you all have against Palm Sunday, ever. When palms are a symbol of eternal life, prosperity, peace, victory.
1: Yes.
0: This is the reason that they were used. I mean, we have to know these things. But I wanted to read, he just read Matthew. Let me read the account in Mark. And as I did already. So they went their way and found the colt tied by the door outside on the street, and they loosed it. But some of those who stood there said to them, "What are you doing, loosing the colt?" And they spoke to them just as Jesus commanded them, so they let them go. Mm-hmm. Then they brought the colt to Jesus and threw their clothes on it. And he sat on it. Now you saw in Matthew, they threw their clothes on both of them, and they sat him upon it, the colt, as Zechariah said he would do.
1: Yes, sir.
0: Right? You're with me, saints, with the details. And many spread their clothes on the road, and others cut down leafy branches and from the trees and spread them on the road. And those that went before following, saying, some went before Jesus, some went following Jesus, saying,
1: "Hosanna to the Son of David."
0: Save. Now, see that the Son of David recognizes him as the long-awaited Messiah.
1: 21:9 of Matthew.
0: "Hosanna to the Son of David. Save us now," is what he's saying. And that comes from Psalm 18:25-26.
1: "Blessed is he."
0: "Blessed is he."
1: "That cometh in the name of the Lord. Hosanna in the highest."
0: "Hosanna in the highest heaven." And when they're saying, "Blessed is he that comes in the name of the Lord," that's they're calling him the long-awaited Messiah.
1: Yes. Yes, sir.
0: So they're recognizing his deity, and they're recognizing him as the Son of David, the rightful king of Israel. "And when he had come into Jerusalem, all the city was moved, saying, 'Who is this?'" Amen. Now, here is the thing that we all have to ask ourselves. To you, who is Jesus? Now, look at what the city said. And so the multitude said, "This is Jesus, the prophet from Nazareth." Now, is Jesus a prophet? Before you answer, I'm asking rhetorically. Yes, he's the Son of God. He's the Son of David. He's the Lamb of God. Is he a prophet? Yes, he's a prophet also.
1: Yes.
0: Why? A prophet is one who brings God's word.
1: Amen.
0: So while this term prophet limits him, They already recognized him as one blessed who comes in the name of the Lord, recognizing him as the Messiah, son of David, as the long-awaited king, right? So who is Jesus to you? For us all to consider today, is he someone for whom you're willing to give up all of your possessions? And this is not a subtle hint at go home and bring everything you have and lay it here before us. I'm saying to use your possessions in the service of the Lord by serving other people in whatever individual way you find. Take that from this too. More than just Jesus riding into Jerusalem on a donkey in accordance with history, in accordance with prophecy at the right time, proving he is that rightful king. But who is he to you? And if he is who you say he is to you, has he in any way changed your lives? We say yes. Some of us say yes, right? But I tell you this, if we see no change in your attitude or behavior, is he who you say he is to you? Saints, let me tell you this. The way you deal with one another is arguably the best proof you have that you really believe the Lord Jesus. Amen. When he is your L, your Lord, everything about you changes. The way you look at life, yourself, each other, your possessions, what's important to you, what isn't important to you, what you can loosely hold and let go, all that he blesses you with in accomplishments, does that in any way hold weight with what he is to you?
2: Not at all.
0: Who saved you?
2: Jesus.
0: Who put the Holy Ghost in you as a guarantee?
2: Jesus.
0: Who died on the cross for you?
2: Jesus.
0: Who told, keep on with me now, who told you to love your brother and sister?
2: Jesus.
0: As he loves you?
2: Jesus.
0: Who loves us first before we loved him?
2: Jesus.
0: Who are we going to live for the rest of our lives?
2: Jesus.
0: I hope so. God bless you all. Peace be unto you.
3: 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That's 641-793-4507. 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
7: Dzień dobry and good afternoon, and thank you for joining me on this summer Sunday afternoon, August 9th. I'm Debbie Mica, producer and host of Polonia Today. And as always, Chopin's concert Rondo Krakowiak welcomes you to the multicultural voice of the Greater Delaware Valley, WWDB 860 AM, and another edition of Polonia Today, a Polish program in English, which includes news from Poland, the Cultural Corner, events in the Greater Delaware Valley Polish-American community, and in every program, a variety of Polish music, classical, polkas and operettas, folk songs, popular music, and oldies too. So let's begin with Daria Zawiałów and Szarówka, Dusk.

0: And in the news, how are Ukrainian refugees treated in Poland? And is there a risk of xenophobia? Attacks on Ukrainians and the use of hate speech against refugees are regularly reported in various cities across Poland. The Polish police are investigating at least some of these incidents as hate crimes. Law enforcement officials say they are stepping up their efforts to combat such offenses. This is taking place against the backdrop of a political crisis in relations between Ukraine and Poland. Formally, the crisis has been ongoing since June 20th, when Polish President Karol Nawrocki stripped Volodymyr Zelensky, the president of Ukraine, of the Order of the White Eagle. This highlighted the different approaches taken by Ukraine and Poland to the memory of the Wołynia tragedy and the UPA, the Ukrainian insurgent army. However, another sign of the bilateral crisis can also be observed, a shift in attitude toward Ukrainian refugees. What do Ukrainians in Poland and Poles who continue to help refugees think about this? And how is Nawrocki's policy influencing these shifts in public sentiment? This is a special report that explores these questions. Near a shop in a town, three men attacked a couple from Ukraine, a girl called Anastasia and a boy called Maxim. In a video filmed from the window of one of the nearby houses, it can be seen that the attackers ran up to the victims themselves and attacked the boy. The girl tried to protect him. She was also struck. Today, my daughter Nastia and her boyfriend Maxim were brutally beaten in a shop in Poland. The reason was her Ukrainian accent. The mother urged anyone who cared to share her post so that as many people as possible would find out about the incident. I would particularly ask the Polish people to help raise awareness of this case. Let's not allow such a tragedy to go unnoticed. The local public prosecutor's office stated that the incident was motivated by ethnicity. And let's pause here for a word from the sponsors who helped to bring you Polonia Today.
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2: She likes kielbasa, that's her dish. 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
0: Every meal becomes a feast when you shop at Czerw Brothers, the Kielbasy Boys. Kielbasa prepared in brick oven smokehouses, homemade pierogi, bigos, many varieties of sausage, bacon, krakowska. Czerw Brothers, 3370 Tilton Street, Port Richmond, Monday through Saturday. 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And we're continuing with the news and the attacks on Ukrainians in Poland. Polish Prime Minister Donald Tusk commented on the attack, an extremely brutal attack on a Ukrainian couple. I would not have mentioned this at the opening of the cabinet meeting had such acts of violence not been recurring recently. All too often, Ukrainian men and women fall victim to them. The Polish Prime Minister has called on President Nawrocki to publicly condemn the violence against Ukrainians. According to him, the attackers are receiving political backing from certain politicians. From the president to right-wing leaders, they also bear responsibility for this rise in violence and the decline in Poland's standing, he emphasized. This culture of violence has grown bolder and more brazen, having also received political protection. It is no coincidence that the man who assaulted the Ukrainian woman boasted that he was a border guard. In response, the president's spokesperson, Rafa Oleshkevich, stated that any acts of violence and aggression must be strongly condemned and those responsible severely punished. He also accused Tusk's government of helplessness and the interior minister's inability to guarantee safety on the streets. Navrotsky has never made any specific comments regarding crimes against Ukrainians. However, last year he vetoed a law against hate speech on the grounds that it allegedly infringed on freedom of speech. The Ukrainian consulate in Wrocław, meanwhile, noted that incidents of violence and aggression against Ukrainian citizens in Poland have recently become more frequent. And that concludes the news from Poland. I'll continue with the story of the aggression against Ukrainians in Poland in next week's program.
1: The Associated Polish Home, located at 9150 Academy Road in Northeast Philadelphia, is a nonprofit center for Polish history and culture in the greater Philadelphia area, which is celebrating its 125th anniversary in 2025. Polish Home houses multiple organizations which preserve Polish history and culture through song, dance, theater, educational lectures, and the intrinsic mission statements of both Polish Home and each of its organizations. Please consider supporting us by sending us a tax-deductible donation to the Associated Polish Home at 9150 Academy Road, Philadelphia, Pennsylvania, 19114.
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0: Hi, this is Debbie Mica, and you're tuned to the Cultural Corner of Polonia Today. And in today's Cultural Corner, our galloping gourmets Agnieszka Bielawska and Elżbieta Krajewska tell us July 30th was for celebrating a cake which we consider so thoroughly Polish.
4: You're tuned to Warsaw. Polish fusion, Polski fusion, the Polish palate. The Polish quest for taste, pierogi, pizza, kebab, molecular cuisine. Tales from the Polish kitchen with Agnieszka Bielawska,
5: Elżbieta Krajewska.
6: Hello, everyone.
4: Hello. Well, on the 30th of... You shouldn't start a sentence with Will. So there I go again. On the 30th of July, the world celebrated the International Day of the Cheesecake.
6: Mm.
4: Another staple cake in Polish cuisine, of which we are very proud. But it's not that we attribute to Poland the roots of the cheesecake, because apparently the history of this particular wonderful delicacy goes back to ancient Greece.
6: Mm.
4: It was served during the Olympic Games as a very nutritious meal.
6: I can believe that.
4: Yes.
6: Mm-hmm. Although I think the holiday itself was invented in America about 50 years ago.
4: They like to celebrate all things.
6: They like cheesecake. Mm-hmm. And yes, I think many Americans believe that the cheesecake is their invention. Well, one type of cheesecake, probably, yes. I'm not really sure that the cheesecake is a summer thing. that's the problem. July the 30th doesn't really seem to be. Although we spoke about bilberries, wild blueberries last time, cheesecake with blueberries. The kind
4: very
6: which we
4: summer
6: called,
4: dessert.
6: Yeah, very summery.
4: Well, the thing is that the cheesecake came to Poland thanks to, or the popularity of the cheesecake grew thanks to King John III Sobieski, who, transported a wonderful recipe of this cake to Poland. And up till this very day, I think it is called the Viennese cheesecake, which means it is cheesecake, fluffy, a cloud of cheese, eggs and sugar. And that is how it is baked, with no pastry.
6: Well, that's a lesser known fact about King John III Sobieski, because we all know that he imported the pączek, the Polish doughnut. I really try not to call it the doughnut because it's our own, well, sort of our own invention. But anyway, we have taken it for our own. And he definitely imported that, and we know that. But I think the cheesecake that he brought that to Poland from Vienna is not so well known, and perhaps...
4: Well, the cheesecake is known. We are not sure whether it was thanks to King
6: John. I was thinking about the popularity, whether we have something which is called the Cracovian cheesecake, we have the Viennese cheesecake.
4: The Cracovian cheesecake is our own, because this is a cheesecake that's been in Poland for many, many a year. And this one differs from the fluffy, delicate Viennese cheesecake in that it is baked on Schoss crust pastry, and it's full of raisins and also of orange peel, and it is not as fluffy. And of course, it has to have this layer of short crust pastry on top, which is very generously iced.
6: I'm still thinking about the blueberry cheesecake, because that's something which we would not bake. And that definitely is a summery dessert, because it's set as a sort of jelly. It's perhaps a bit of a less effort than the baked cheesecake, although I think some people might argue. The difficulty is in, of course, blending, folding in the whipped cream and the beaten eggs. And you have to be careful with that. Some people might do this over hot water. Well, quite simply to make sure that the eggs don't have salmonella, kill off anything that might be wrong with the eggs. So it's nice to bring the cheese mixture to a hotter temperature. But then it sets in the fridge. And then after it sets, we add a layer of jelly with those wonderful blueberries. And definitely, if you don't feel like eating anything in the kind of hot weather which we've been having on and off this summer, the cheesecake hits the spot.
4: The cold cheesecake, as we like to call it. And it is not only reserved for a blueberry or bilberry topping, but you can top it with all kinds of summer fruit.
6: Strawberries,
4: raspberries.
6: Tinned fruit as well. It's rather nice, yeah.
4: And it is really because it is cold. So if you are not a fan of ice cream to cool you down during the hot summer days, the cold cheesecake will definitely do it, not only being very, very tasteful, but also being cold.
6: The only thing which you shouldn't add to the jelly is kiwi.
4: Oh, definitely not. Because the jelly
6: about
4: never
6: this.
4: Sets.
6: Yeah, it just won't set. So that's it. But yes, but we have that, and we also have. We have that more rarely, I think, but a kind of syrupy topping made with fresh fruit as well to the cheesecake. And I'm also thinking that, yes, the cold weather cheesecake, the cold cheesecake, but the typical cheesecake which we bake, that's actually nice straight from the oven. It's fluffy. It's a bit like a souffle. So
4: exactly.
6: Yeah. Mm.
4: That's the Viennese cheesecake, I think. Now, very many people tend to call cheesecakes under the Basque cheesecake. Then we have the New York cheesecake. That of course, is the American invention I think you were talking about, which is also lovely, but still it needs a crust at the very bottom. And I think that our cold cheesecake is now entering new levels of serving, because it is not only sort of like chilled in the baking tin, but it is also chilled in various kinds of smaller cups, which makes it easy to serve individually, so to say. And it looks lovely if you have it done in some kind of, I don't know, glass jars. And there's those
6: layers
4: and the colours, so it is also... well, people do say that you eat with your eyes first, so I think that the serving is also very important.
6: That's true, and again, we have a section of the population who believe that the cheesecake is a kind of power food, because you can make it with... Because of the cheese, it has a lot of protein. So you can sort of ignore the fact that it also has sugar and just consider the healthy properties of the cheese.
4: And the eggs, of course.
6: And any dried fruit which might happen to go into the cheesecake. So, well, no wonder there is a holiday dedicated to cheesecake. I mean, every nation has their own variety of the cheesecake. If you look at if you look at Europe, then actually there are cheesecakes from right to left and back again. So not only the two basic types which we have here in Poland, but I think we are running out of time again. We've only just started.
4: Yes, I mean, again. It's becoming really, I'm quite obsessed with time nowadays when we're talking. But anyway, happy Cheesecake Day.
6: Bye-bye.
4: Bye.
0: And we'll conclude the cultural corner with this disco polo tune, Gotowanie z miłością, Cooking with Love.

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From August 12th to 15th, celebrate Poles in the American Revolution. Ceremonies at the Kosciuszko House at 3rd and Pine Streets, Thursday, August 13th, 2 p.m., free and open to the public. Concluding awards banquet recognizing prominent Philadelphia Polonians, Saturday, August 15th at the Old City Marriott, 1 Dock Street. 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To make a reservation, phone me, 215-627-1391, or email jetscott2@comcast.net. Hi, this is Debbie Micah, and you're tuned to Polonia Today, here at WWDB 860 AM. And coming up, Labor Day weekend and the following weekend, the Polish-American Family Festival and Country Fair at the National Shrine of Our Lady of Częstochowa in Doylestown, PA. Midway rides, stage shows, reenactors, Polish food, polka bands, and Philadelphia's own PKM Polish Folk Dance Ensemble appearing on stage Saturday and Sunday, September 5th and 6th. And mark your calendars, Dożynki, a harvest festival, on Saturday, September 19th at the Associated Polish Home. More information in succeeding programs. And coming up also at the Associated Polish Home, a return visit by Dennis Poliski and the Maestro's Men, the best polka band in all the land, Sunday, October 25th, 2 to 6 p.m. And as TJ signals me that today's edition of Polonia Today is drawing to a close, you'll be listening to the lovely voice of Anna German and a different rendition of Wojenko, Wojenko. Till next Sunday at 1:30, have a great week and enjoy this gorgeous summer weather. Do usłyszenia.

0: guys just didn't want it bad enough. That should have been an easy win. 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You gotta hustle. You could have made that play if you'd been open.
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8: Good morning. The time is now 10 a.m. My name is Ralph Hurl, and I'm here to bring you Ted Hurl's German-American Program.

Hallo, guten Morgen und herzlich willkommen zu deutsch-amerikanischen Radioprogramm. Heute beginnen wir mit einem Duo, Nina und Mike, und sie singen Good Morning Sunshine.

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1: Now, I looked up Grandmother's Day, and that's not till next month. I believe it said September 13th. But you know what? 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

And now a few words from Wetzel & Son Funeral Home. 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Their telephone number is 215-663-8550 and 501 Northeastern Road in Willow Grove, Pennsylvania, with telephone 215-659-0911. 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Now we're going to continue. We have next a song from, let's see, who did I pick out? This is now the Gebrüder Pfarr. They're going to sing, Wenn der Berg sein Lied erzählt.

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Er hat bei uns ein paar Mal an St. Patrick's Day Dudelsack bei Paraden gespielt. Hier sind die Medium Tat Set, Dudelsack und Cadillac.

Yes, my son plays the bagpipes, and well, I have to tell you, bagpipes are loud and they carry through the house. But one thing I learned, if you play them in the basement, you can't hear them on the second floor. So, well, that's what we worked out. I also heard from my cousin in Germany that bagpipes are actually pretty popular in the Köln area. So, well, that's maybe it does that's a little connection there in the family. We're going to continue now with Mariana and Michael. We have an LP here with a polka. They're going to sing Mit Musik und Frohe Laune.

And now for a few words from the Vereinigung Erzgebirge. Remember that the Smokehouse is open on Tuesdays and Thursdays from 5:30 until 8:30, with items on the menu like hamburgers and cheeseburgers, hot dogs, Hungarian bratwursts, and they also have weisswurst, chicken fingers and french fries, pork roll and cheese sandwich. They also have German potato salad, Bavarian pretzels, and you can wash it down with a delicious chipwich, some good ice cream. Now, on Fridays, they also have food down in the Ratskeller, and they have different specials every week. This coming Friday, the 14th, they have crab cake platter with french fries and coleslaw. Then on the 21st, they have a schnitzel platter with spätzle and vegetable. Now, that's again on Friday nights down in the Ratskeller. And for a limited time, they have Einger, one of the world's finest beers, fresh on tap. Then we have on Saturday night at the Beer Garden, the Karmacists are going to be playing. And of course, food and drink is also available as well. Coming up a little farther down the calendar, we have, or further down the calendar, on August 22nd and 23rd, the Erzgebirge has a youth soccer tournament taking place. And on August 29th, the Side Hustle is going to be performing. Then looking ahead, we have Oktoberfest coming up on September 12th. Setup days will be on the 10th and 11th, and we have this week the Oktoberfest meeting taking place on August 13th. That's on Thursday, so remember to keep up to date. You can always go to veclub.org. Now, let's get back to some music. We have next the Spessart-Taler. They're going to sing, well, Happy Blast Musik.

And the time is about 10:30. You are listening to WWDB AM 860 in Philadelphia. And we're going to skip soccer because there is none this week still. And so we're going to continue with some music. We have Eberhard Hertel next. He's going to sing Guten Morgen, liebe Nachbar.

0: And now we have an announcement from the United German Hungarians. Nicole?
1: Good morning. This is Nicole Dealey, Eastern Region President for the Landesverband der Donnerschwaben USA. I am very excited to share that on Friday evening, August 21st, the United German Hungarians will welcome the Bernarder Trachtengruppe of Esslingen, Germany, for the first stop of their American performance tour. This Schwabenabend event, hosted at the VE Club in Warminster, will feature two performance sets, one highlighting traditional dances and a second set of more modern styles. Traveling along with the Esslingen group will be Jürgen Harrick, president of the Weltdachverband, the world umbrella organization of Donnerschwaben groups. In addition to these special guests and performances, there will be live music from the Ancion Music Content of Delaware for your listening and dancing pleasure. After visiting Philadelphia, the dance group will move on to perform in Cleveland, Cincinnati, St. Louis, Milwaukee, and Chicago. It has been 7 years since the East Coast had the opportunity to host a group like this, so you don't want to miss out. The ticket price is $25 at the door, but we are running a pre-sale special of only $20. Information can be found online at ughclub.us. Doors open at 6 p.m. on August 21st. See you then.
0: Und jetzt ein Lied von Rudy Giovannini. Einmal ganz oben stehen.

Next, I'm going to play two Hino songs, a double shot of Hino, but first, I'd like to bring a few words from Reekers Prime Meats. Reekers, they're coming back from vacation, and the store is reopening tomorrow. During the summertime, when you're running the air conditioner all day long, we have days in the 90s, well, a good way to save is by not running the oven or the stove top. Just pick up a delicious meal at Reekers, and you can heat it up in the microwave, and you have, well, again, a delicious meal. 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Stop by the refrigerated section, and you'll find items like beef rouladen and gravy, pepper steak, goulash, stuffed peppers, stuffed cabbage rolls, meatballs, liver dumplings, chicken and veal parmesan. 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Spätzle goes, of course, great with goulash. And they also have German potato salad, sauerkraut, ham salad, bread dumplings, cucumber salad. Lots of different items that you can put together to have a complete meal. They also have a large variety of homemade soups as well, including snapper, pepper pot, chicken noodle, split pea, lentil, goulash, again, vegetable and tomato basil. Now, the warm soups are great that you can put them together with some of the different lunch meats, have a sandwich and a warm soup, and again, you'll be full. You have a complete meal option or something smaller on the side, maybe a mid-afternoon sandwich or a snack. Reekers Prime Meats is located at 7979 Oxford Avenue in Philadelphia. Their telephone number is 215-745-3114, and they're open Monday through Saturday from 9 a.m. until 5 p.m. You can always take a look at their website, reekersmeats.com, and as I hopefully mention and make sure that you know, they also have lots of great gift boxes. If you're looking for to get something for, whether it's an anniversary or birthday or something, pick up a gift box, and it's something that won't go to waste. That's Reekers Prime Meats. Now we're going to continue, like I said, with a couple of Hino songs. This is from a new album or a newish album, one of his most recent ones. I'm not sure if he has something newer. But first we have, it's a double CD. On the first side, it's Das Neue Album. And he has a bunch of songs that, well, a little bit different. First one is one I remember from, this must be going back from the 80s or 90s. Hino did it in his own version. It's going to be a little bit different, but of course it's Hino, so you have to play it. This is Da Da Da. Ich lieb dich nicht, du liebst mich nicht. Then after that, we have a medley of songs, and that's Fahrtenlieder.

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This is what you got to know. Loved you so it didn't show. Ich lieb dich nicht, du liebst mich nicht. 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

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After all is said and done, it was right for you to run. Ich lieb dich nicht, du liebst mich nicht. 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

And now a few words from the Cannstatter Volksfestverein. Remember the regular schedule. On Tuesdays, we still have a dance party hosted by DJ Jimmy K. On Wednesdays, it's time for the Pennypack Music Festival. The doors open for that at 5 p.m. and the music runs from 7 until 9:30. Now we have coming up this Wednesday, August 12th, a tribute to Lynyrd Skynyrd. They're called Street Survivor. Next Wednesday, August 19th, it's a tribute to the Rolling Stones called Well All Right. And again, the doors open for that. The gates open at 5 o'clock. It's free admission, and there's food and beverages available for purchase. That's on Wednesday nights at the Cannstatter. Now, on Thursday nights, of course, we have dinners available and bingo hosted by the Alte Herren. This Thursday the 13th, they have fried fish served with mashed potatoes, broccoli, and carrots. Or, of course, you have a schnitzel option and along with some other German items on the menu. Now we'll continue to Friday. Friday, we have in the beer garden, Everyman Jack is going to be playing. That's on the 14th. And we have the following week, that's the 21st, the Karmacists are going to be playing. Then, of course, to start September, we have the Cannstatter Volksfest taking place September 5th till the 7th. It's the 154th annual Volksfest, and I'll have information about the different events through the day in the upcoming weeks. Remember, you can always visit their website, cannstatter.org. Now we're going to continue here. We have a song from Bianca. She's going to sing, Ich hab einen Traum.

Now, for our last song today, I tried to pick out something fun. This is an LP from Die Drei Zwiebeln, Die Kellnerin hat Besteck zu spät bestellt. And, well, I have some stories about Die Drei Zwiebeln. They were here a few times. I think they did the different, they did several Christmas shows, and my dad lent them a car once, and, well, that was an interesting event. Very nice gentleman. I'd like to thank you for tuning in. I hope you have a great week. Stay cool, and until next week, auf Wiederhören.

0: When I grow up, what should I be? 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A dash of that? I'd probably eat more than I'd cook. I could be a ballet dancer.
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0: Literally. Or what about an astronaut?
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0: 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Or maybe I'm destined to give someone hope.
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6: Good afternoon to all my wonderful listeners. On behalf of the Associazione Regionale Abruzzese Delco, I am Melissa Canava Marino, and along with my colleague Nick Alessandrini, I'm ready to have you join us for another musical tour of Il Bel Paese. So join along with us for today's edition of Viaggio Musicale, right here on WWDB 860 and WPEN HD2 FM 97.5. 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
7: Salve cari ascoltatori, Nick Alessandrini back alongside Melissa Canavo Marino for another fantastic Italian musical journey here on a Sunday afternoon. And things have, well, I guess the heat has picked back up. I know we had a week or two in there where it was down just a little bit, not the case anymore. So I hope everyone out there is staying cool. It has been very hot these last few days. Philly's making some noise at the trade deadline, but we won't stick too much on sports. Melissa, Luis Arraez having a nice little start to his Phillies tenure. Now, how are we going to have a start to our show this afternoon? How are we going to kick things off?
8: It's jokingly said that Ferragosto is the first day that Italy shuts down until September 1st. That's almost true, as I can personally attest to. While the 15th of August is the official national holiday, the rest of the holiday period is up to anyone's interpretation. Because families and shop owners all go on holiday at the same time, many shops and restaurants shut down for the entire month of August, leaving some parts of Italy virtually ghost towns in summer. It all comes to a grinding halt around September 1st, when Italians go back to work, kids get ready to return to school, and businesses go back to regularly scheduled hours and practices. Johnny Morandi starts off this morning's music with one of a few songs written with a specific Ferragosto theme. It's entitled Notte di Ferragosto, Ferragosto Night. Johnny Morandi inizia il programma musicale di oggi con il brano Notte di Ferragosto.

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1: 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The lodge wishes continued success as the program promotes and preserves Italian heritage and culture in our vibrant Italian-American community and further joins in enhancing the cultural diversity of the Delaware Valley. To find out more about the work and services of the Sons and Daughters of Italy, LAM Valley Forge Lodge 1776, or for more membership information, contact Denise Bernardini at 610-505-1210.
0: Since many Italians head to the beach for Ferragosto, the coast and coastal roads are usually very crowded, while the cities may be fairly empty, except around the many museums which are open. The Brambilla family has made their Ferragosto plans, which we hear about in the 1942 recording of a Milanese classic entitled Cosa fa la famiglia Brambilla? It's all about the Brambilla family's great vacation plans. If some of the Italian you hear during the song sounds strange or French sounding, it's because it was recorded partially in the Milanese dialect. Let's have a listen.

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3: The Da Vinci Society in Wilmington has announced two upcoming fundraisers, their 2026 golf outing and their gnocchi and karaoke night. Complete details will follow as the dates get closer. The Societa Da Vinci is a nonprofit which promotes Italian heritage, provides financial assistance and educational to families in need, and supports cultural programs, including this show. And here are two events to mark on your calendars. It starts one of them here on Saturday, September 12th. It's the 13th annual St. Anthony's Italian Festival that will be held in Glassboro, New Jersey. Melissa, my co-host and director of ARA Delco Radio Programs in the region, will be one of the events MC. She's looking forward to that. And then on Sunday, October 4th, is the St. Nicholas of Tolentine's annual Italian Festival in South Philly. So more details about these events will follow as these dates approach. Remember, September 12th and October 4th coming up this fall.
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3: 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Congratulations, Joe and Jean.
4: So I wanted to take this time not only to wish them a very, very happy anniversary with many, many more to come, but to also say what an inspiration they are. This next song is dedicated to them. Here is Dolce Nera singing Il Mio Amore Unico, My Only Love.

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2: Come celebrate the 122nd celebration of the MSS Feast on Friday, Saturday, and Sunday, August 14th to the 16th, 2026, on the grounds of the Holy Savior Club on East Main Street. The event will show yet again a very close connection of Norristown to the city of Sciacca in Sicily. Saturday festivities begin with food stands selling all of the feast favorites, like their famous roast pork and sausage and pepper sandwiches, fried dough, tomato pie, and Italian pastries. The MSS Bocce tournament starts at 3 o'clock p.m., followed by food and live entertainment beginning at 4 p.m. until 10 p.m. On Sunday at 11:30, the local point of the feast will be the solemn mass in honor of the Madonna del Soccorso di Sciacca in Holy Savior Church. Immediately after the mass, the traditional street procession will make its way through the east end of Norristown, with 25 men carrying a statue of the Blessed Virgin Mary, the Madonna del Soccorso, fulfilling a vow made by the ancestors of the Norristown descendants of Sciacca, whereby the people would promise to honor the Virgin Mary because of her intercession in the ending of the Black Plague in Sicily over 500 years ago. The procession is accompanied by

0: 12 months a year, the Italian American Herald serves the Italians, Italian Americans, and even Italian wannabes of the Delaware Valley. The Italian American Herald is a must for keeping up with the news and events that every Italian American in the region wants to know about. In English and Italian, it's informative and it includes entertaining features that should not be missed. 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

0: 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Vi aspettiamo numerosamente.
1: This next selection I would like to dedicate to a dear friend and loyal listener, Teresa Patin. Buon compleanno e cent'anni, Teresa. Just for you, here is native Philadelphian Buddy Greco, who starts out this segment with the classic Neapolitan Anima e Cori. Il cantante italo-americano Buddy Greco ora ci presenta il brano napoletano Anima e Cori.

0: The Grand Lodge of Pennsylvania, Sons and Daughters of Italy, and its president, Amato Sanita, are proud to join with the other sponsors of Viaggio Musicale. The Grand Lodge thanks all of its volunteers for their support, which brings Italian-American radio to southeastern Pennsylvania and its neighboring counties in New Jersey and Delaware, the home of our nation's second-largest Italian-American community. The Grand Lodge wishes continued success as the program promotes and preserves Italian heritage and culture in our vibrant Italian-American community and further joins in enhancing the cultural diversity of the Delaware Valley. To find out more about the work and services of the Grand Lodge of Pennsylvania, Sons and Daughters of Italy, and membership information, contact them at 215-592-1713. That's 215-592-1713, or visit estoitaly.com.
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3: 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Many thanks to the Associazione Regionale Abruzzo Sese Delco for their support and our wonderful sponsors who make this program possible. 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Si conclude così il programma di oggi. 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

0: Lex, you look absolutely dashing in that purple tie. 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
1: You bet, Daisy. 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
0: You might be onto something, Max.
1: Phew. So here we go. First day on the job. You've got this, right?
0: Right. 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
1: Which means I can guide my human around a busy city with ease.
0: And I can give my human a restful night.
1: I hope my human is kind and loving.
0: And I hope mine likes wet kisses and zoomies.
1: Ready to make a difference?
0: Born ready. Let's go.
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14: Dan Hutt present Harms, because there is a retired U.S. Air Force captain in the room. 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
17: Hi, this is Ashley McMillan. I'm here with my Nana, Janine McMillan. I am an avid tofu hater. I'll be joining my Nana and Father Jim Drucker on Rock and Roll Reveille today.
18: Hi, good afternoon. My name is Sergeant Alex Willauer, United States Marine Corps Intel Analyst. 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

0: And I didn't see the tripwires they had set out there, but I hit a tripwire and set off, I don't know what kind of explosive device.
1: Big blast, a big bright light, and that was it.
2: Were you unconscious?
1: No.
2: So you're still...
1: I'm still awake.
3: That had come, he was Army, Vietnam, and he was ordered. The lieutenant colonel told this sergeant, this Catholic boy, sergeant, to throw the con.
2: Out of the helicopter?
3: Yeah, to throw him off the helicopter.

0: Ladies and gentlemen, this is Father Jimmy Drucker from the streets of Philadelphia, where I walked the streets of Kensington, K&A. Actually, I ran the streets of Kensington, K&A. It's great to be back on the air after a slight interlude. We have a great show lined up today. And I got to tell you, I got mail today from Frankie C. from my sister station where I do weekends, 6 to 8 a.m. on Outside FM from Frankie C. I think there's some skook decals for my car. So, Frankie C., if you're listening, we love you. Thank you. And we did a nice show with Frankie C. And today we're going to honor a gentleman that's become a very close friend of mine in the past few years. I met him at Panera Bread in Hazleton, my mother's hometown. And we've become dear friends since. We have dinners together. He's a very kind gentleman. And he's a Jewish fella that grew up in the section of Roxborough, which I said to him one time, I said, you grew up rich. He said, no, Father, I was not rich. But anyway, it was rich to K&A. I could tell you that, Jerry Strauss. So anyway, Jerry was in Da Nang in Vietnam. He was a, let's see here if I get my notes so I'm correct on here. Ba-boom, ba-da-boom. He was a radio communications analyst with the U.S. Air Force Security Forces of Vietnam. So I'd like to introduce right now Jerry Strauss, as we're honoring him today. And Jerry, can you please, first of all, share your family, mom and dad. You had a shop there, I think, mom and dad. And you're growing up in the city of Roxborough, the section of Roxborough, Philadelphia. And Frank Agliano is with us today, your best childhood friend, Catholic friend, by the way. And also Will, Willhauer, Alex. I keep calling you Will. I just realized it, Marie. Sorry about that. So anyway, share a little bit with our audience where you're from, your background, and sure. And we'll go from there.
1: Well, first of all, I want to say one thing. I have more than one Catholic friend, so let's get that straight first.
0: Okay.
1: For all people listening
0: well,
1: out there.
0: Well, I have more than one Jewish friend.
1: That's right. You know, but anyway, I did grow up in the Wissahickon section of Roxborough. My father, Harry, my mother, Sylvia, my sister, Sharon, my father and my uncle had a corner grocery store right there on Manioc and Sumac Street in Roxborough, just up from the train station, and we lived, there was apartments on top of the store, and we lived on the second floor. Right. My uncle, he lived on the first floor. He was older.
0: Now, let's have some names. Yeah. What's your mom's name, your dad's name?
1: I just said
0: name?
1: That.
0: Okay, come again.
1: Harry,
0: I'm
1: my father,
0: come on.
1: Sylvia,
0: my,
1: my mother. Some things I forget. That's one I didn't forget. My sister, Sharon, okay.
0: And your son David is with us today.
1: My son David,
0: he's
1: in the control room.
0: Yes.
1: Yeah, so I'm glad he's here as support. And anyway, my father had a grocery store there, and the most important thing about me growing up there is the guy here to my left, Frank Agliano, who I knew from birth. I'm 78 years old.
0: Wow.
1: 78 years, and we're still the best of friends.
0: That's wonderful.
1: Right? So that's a real positive. So, but I grew up, I was big into sports, as Frankie was here too. My father was big in sports. His father was well known in the area in sports.
0: Okay.
1: But we were one of the only Jewish families in the neighborhood. So basically a Catholic Protestant neighborhood. The only other Jewish people was my cousin, Janet.
0: We're going to stray off a little bit. What did you go to a synagogue there in Roxborough?
1: It actually was in Manioc at the time. It was the Ivy Ridge Jewish Community Center.
0: So we're going to.
1: There was only a small amount of families there.
0: We'll recognize that synagogue. And what Catholic church did you go to, Frank?
2: I went to St. John the Baptist Catholic Church in Manioc.
0: Wonderful. Jerry, continue.
1: Yeah, sure. So, when you're Jewish growing up in this neighborhood, there's a lot of stereotypes. And they don't really think Jewish guys can do anything Jewish guys can do, unless it be a doctor or a lawyer. You know, you don't play sports. You don't do things like that. Well, I had to do that and do it well to make other friends other than Frankie that would respect my friendship. So I spent a lot of time with my father, actually his father too, to learn baseball, football, and became a pretty good athlete over the years. Okay.
0: So sports was an interlude into creating an ambiance, communications, and creating friendships.
1: Big time. You know, we did all those things you just mentioned. That was huge in my life because all through my early years, because I was Jewish, I got into a few fights, as Frank told me at dinner the other night, but never with him, okay, which is great.
0: That's wonderful.
1: You know,
0: absolutely wonderful.
1: So, but as I got older and became better and better at sports, they looked at me a little different. I got bigger and bigger and bigger, and I won the fights.
0: Now, we're going to play some music that you pick, Ray. Remind our audience that every song, usually every song, is picked by the guest himself. And these are three great songs by Gary U.S. Bonds, The Happenings, and The Beach Boys. It's going to be a montage of medley hits that Jerry Strauss has picked on Rock and Roll Reveille.

0: Jerry, what a blessing to have you with us once again at Rock and Roll Reveille. I understand your young dream was to be a professional baseball player. Did that dream come true? And I understand you were good enough to play baseball while you were in the U.S. Air Force. Tell us about that.
1: Next question, please. But let me start out to say, excellent music choices, Father. Okay.
2: Well, of the three groups, who'd you like? R.E.U.S. Bond, Beach Boys,
1: Beach Boys are always the best.
2: Unequivocally.
1: Yeah. Great. Because we went to California during that time. You know, okay. That's good.
2: Good, great.
1: Yeah. But anyway, to get back to you, Janine, you know, yeah, baseball was my thing. I got pretty good, and I felt like, you know, I always wanted to be as a catcher for the Phillies, okay? So I did everything I can. I learned a lot from his father, Babe, growing up playing baseball, and I really worked hard to get better. So I got to a point where I was playing after high school in the Pendel semi-pro league, and I got a chance to go down to West Palm Beach, Florida with the Atlanta Braves for kind of like a little bit of a tryout, okay? And I was there about a week or two. It was a lot of fun, but you soon realize you thought you were good until you see some of the other people around there, okay? And see how much better they are because they're at that level, above where I thought I was pretty good. So after about a week or two, one of the Atlanta, Braves people came over to me, said, Jerry, said, I like the way you hit. You know, I like the way you field, but you can't throw Maury Wills out at second base. Now, for us old-timers, you know who Maury Wills is. Okay, so dreams, knife in the chest, go home. That's what it was, okay?
2: So now you were still a good baseball player. Well, you were in the Air Force. So what happened? Did some general actually brought you along to the play because he thought
1: After I got over the shock of not going to ever be a ball player, major league ball player, I still played in the Pendel League for many, many years to follow. And, that was a lot of fun for me. When I got in the Air Force, I think I told this story before, so I don't want to waste too much time.
2: This is the show today. Forget about before.
1: Okay. Nobody believes me, but this is actual reality. I'm in basic training 2 days. We're on the second floor. The DI is having his meeting after all the activities during the day.
2: And this is at Lackland Air Force Base in San Antonio, Texas.
1: And he says, anybody in here a professional ball player? And nobody raised their hand because you're told never raise your hand to volunteer in the service, right?
2: Never, never.
1: So, but then he said, anybody semi-pro ball players here? Well, that was me, So do I or don't I? So sheepishly, I did put my hand up. And he says, are you any good? I said, well, I can hold my own. I want to see you after this meeting. So I said, oh, my God, what do I do now? So meeting's over. He goes into the office. He says, really, how good are you? I said, we're on an NCO team. Our team hasn't won any games all year. We have 3 games left. Can you help me? I said, I'm in basic training. He said, don't worry about it. I'll get you out at night. I'll get you a uniform. First game, I think I hit like 3 home runs, drove in 7 runs, played short field. We won. I was the hero. All the sergeants, they wanted to carry me off the field and take me right over to the bar.
0: Club. Yes,
1: But obviously, they couldn't do that. So anyway, we won the last 3 games. And I never did any latrine work. I never did any KP. I was the DI's assistant. They called me the house mouse. Okay. So I made a lot of enemies in basic and a lot of friends. They either liked me or they hated me.
0: Yes.
2: And we should let our non-veteran audience know that a DI is a drill instructor.
1: You are correct, Father.
2: And the great actor that played in that movie was Jack Webb. From Dragnet fame. Yeah. But listen, we're here on the radio. I want to tell you veterans, each of you, that we love you very much. And should you have any problems, remember that you can always go to the VA, the Veterans Administration. There's a wonderful Veterans Administration here in Philadelphia that I go to on Wissahickon Avenue. And starting next week, I'll start putting the numbers out and information and emails and internet addresses and so forth. But keep in mind, please know that you are loved. We love you. That's what this show is on the air for, Major Market Radio, in Philadelphia, Pennsylvania. It's great to be here. I'd like to bring on real quickly, if you can hand the mic over to Rob Carson. Rob, can you swing over here? I'm privileged to know a young man that was in the military, an Armed Forces Vietnam Network, many years ago, and he came back and worked part-time at KHJ, the Drake Chenault Station in Los Angeles. And through my merits and love for him, he does a show on WMUH in Bethlehem. He's going to be starting on the airwaves here in Philadelphia on WWDB, and it'll actually be taking over my first hour show, 4 to 5, but he's going to be on 2 hours, so we're going to welcome him to the airwaves with a rock show that's going to be phenomenal. I'm going to try to join him for the first show. Rob, say hello to the audience, and tell the audience about your show, please.
3: Well, the show will be called The Philly Sound, which we mean about the Philly Sound, North Philadelphia, South Philadelphia, the intertwined with some of the Geeter and the Heater stuff, and my co-host will be Mr. Val Shively, so we're looking forward to that. Okay. But hey, Father, you forgot my most important job. I am the president of the Father Jim Drucker fan club, so you know.
2: I didn't know there was one.
3: You didn't know one existed, huh?
2: And he's standing there in the studio with a WA on the Mighty 590, WAM, as we rock on WAM, the Mighty 590 shirt. And I may be the recipient of one of these shirts that I never got when I worked there.
3: Can we talk about that just a bit?
2: Yes, we can.
3: The Mighty 590 was the goal of, at this time, when I first heard the melodious tones of one Jim Drucker. It was 2 o'clock in the morning on the Mighty 590 WAOM. And I always vouched, when I grew up, I wanted to be just like Jim Drucker.
2: Whoa.
3: Well, holy smokes, here I am.
2: My God.
3: But I haven't grown up yet.
2: Wow. I'm honored. And we love you, and we wish you the best, as we say in the broadcasting industry, break a leg.
3: But the Mighty 590, if I may, just for more than a second, had 75% market share.
2: Absolutely. Right? 75 radios were tuned to the number one station in America, WARM, the Mighty 590. And a quick note, Stephen Allen Scott that I worked with was the electronic mouth of Warmland, and I was going to do my all-night show one night, and he's on the air. Ladies and gentlemen, it's Stephen Allen Scott as we rock on a warm radio, the Mighty 590. For you, I'll get it for $589. Anyway, I love you. More music that Frank Gagliano picked this one, a hit record back in our day by Buddy Holly and the Comets. Buddy Holly and the Beatles, whatever.
3: Records.

0: Well, in the background, it's not Buddy Holly and the Beatles. It's Buddy Holly and the Crickets. I'm ashamed on the air. And it's great to be on there. Let's bring it up. Let's fade it up. Hang on. And now I'd like to bring on stage from Roxborough section of Philadelphia, a Catholic boy that grew up with this Jewish boy named Jerry Strauss. They befriended each other. They played baseball together. And they loved each other. And they love each other today. And he was U.S. Army. So welcome to the radio waves of Rock and Roll Reveille, Francis.
1: Thank you, Father. I'd like to go back to when we first started out. Jerry was around 6 or 7 years old when he would... was allowed to come outside and play with our older boys. And he was good enough to play with the older kids. In fact, he was better than most of the older kids. And we just had a wonderful childhood together. And as we grew up, we branched out somewhat. And after he graduated from high school, we traveled to California together 1 year.
0: And let's say the high school, right?
1: And Roxborough High School. Okay. And then the following year, we went to Hawaii together.
0: Wow. What took you there?
1: Well, I guess we were looking for girls, Father. But one of the things we did, we went to the Pearl Harbor Memorial.
0: Wow.
1: And we saw that.
0: And how old were you then, Francis?
1: I was about 20 and Jerry was about 18.
0: Wow. I would have never had that opportunity. I'm from Kensington. Yeah. See what I mean? Well, Roxborough, I told you.
1: Well, let me tell you something, Father. We flew standby in those days.
0: Okay.
1: We didn't have to pay the full fare. If you know, if the plane wasn't full with people, whoever was on standby could get in for half price.
0: I've been there many times, including in the military. You stand by in military when you fly sometimes.
1: And that's how we flew for 2 years in a row. You were allowed to fly up to you were 22 years of age. And, you know, I got it.
0: So what happened in Hawaii? Come on, share with us.
1: Well, we
0: can you tell us the whole story about the real Jerry Strauss?
1: Yeah, we surfed in Hawaii.
0: Okay,
1: we did a lot of sightseeing. I remember we went to Diamond Head, and we went to the beach, the military beach, where the fellows were R&R from Vietnam.
0: Beach. Oh, you mean the hotel for the Army?
1: Yeah.
0: Yeah, they have a hotel there. If you're military retired or disabled, you can get a room there at a cheaper price.
1: Yeah.
0: And it's a marvelous place.
1: Yeah, we had a wonderful time. We were in Waikiki Beach. And believe me when I tell you this, we were astonished at the size of Waikiki Beach. That is no wider than Broad Street.
0: Yeah.
1: I was shocked.
0: It reminds me of the Sistine Chapel. Not to belittle it. But when I went there, Rick and Janine and Ashlyn and Alex, when I went there, I knew the Archbishop. He was the Archbishop Cardinal, Vicar General of Rome. So when the Pope was gone, he became the Bishop of Rome, Peter Canisius J. Van Leerdy. And he took me and Father Edward McMahon, not the Ed McMahon, but Father Ed McMahon, a Jesuit, into the Sistine Chapel. But listen, I have a real quick story to dovetail on this. When I was in the Air Force, I was able to fly from Massachusetts Westover, where I was senior Catholic chaplain there. I took a month off and flew to Hawaii on a C-130 with my crew, and we went to N. Peterson, to Travis, stayed overnight, got to Hawaii, and when we got there, I guess I didn't know that the person that was kidding with me said, Father, Captain, Major, you all have rooms. Father, we have no room here. I said, what do you mean you have no room? He said, I'm sorry, we have no room. He said, oh. I said, well, what do you mean? I said, I just came from Massachusetts. Mm-hmm. He said,

0: How wonderful.
1: And then after he did that for many years. And then when I got married to my wife, Diane, and by the way, we rented an apartment on top of Jerry's store when we first got married.
0: How wonderful.
1: And I had to pay the high monthly rent of $55 a month. Oh, it was unbelievable.
2: Friends and family discount.
0: This is what's called true friendship.
1: Yeah.
0: We are rocking and rolling on Rock and Roll Reveille as we play more music and another song that Jerry Sargent and Jerry Strauss picked by the wonderful Caprice.

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Not only that, but he gives back. He gives back to the most important people I have ever met in my career, and that's our veterans. And that's one of the reasons why I love listening to the Father's Show right here, right? WWDB.

0: can talk about the music.
1: I used to sing that, but in a different
0: key. Now, listen, Rick Fox is our co-host, wonderful man. It was Saturday Night Live cameraman. He was with a drummer with Keith, Hay 98.6. Tell a little bit about
1: your
0: background.
1: Yeah, well, I drummed all through the 60s, 70s, into the 80s with rock and roll groups all over this
0: And you were with the Dick Clark Caravan of Stars?
1: Yeah, I was with the, I did a tour with 1966 with Keith. And Cannibal and Headhunters and Los Bravos and B.J. Thomas.
0: It's actually, not to correct you on there, it's Hannibal and the Headhunters, although Cannibal sounds much better.
1: No, it was Cannibal.
0: No, it's Hannibal and the Headhunters.
1: Well, I was with Cannibal. Well,
0: listen, I shouldn't argue on my radio show.
1: I was with Cannibal. Okay. Hannibal, I think, had the elephants.
0: Look, I corrected myself.
1: But it was a tremendous upbringing. What a pleasure and an honor to be here today with Jerry and Frank and Alex. The veterans, just to take my breath away, the fact that you were in Vietnam and you survived. I was a product of the military draft in the respect that my number was very high. I didn't go into the service.
2: Good for you.
1: Ended up playing the drums, and that doesn't mean I don't respect everything you folks have done, and I quite the contrary. I'm in awe of anyone of your caliber. Sergeant Jerry Strauss, when you entered the United States Air Force Security Services, your job was in Vietnam. You were a part of the AFSC, the Air Force Specialty Code. I understand you were stationed for a while in Turkey, also the country in which our host, Father Jim, was stationed in during Operation Desert Shield and Desert Storm as a USAF Catholic chaplain. You had top secret clearance. Can you relate a little bit about that?
2: Sure. Yeah. when I joined the Air Force, you know, I did pretty well in testing, and they put me into the security service, and it was all very high, top secret work. I was an analyst.

0: I was first stationed in Turkey, in Karamanmasal, Turkey, and basically late in 70, 71. Spent 18 months there. And our job was to analyze the Russian communications because Turkey was on the border of Russia, and that was the major, you know, enemy, so to speak, at the time. So, you know, I did that for 18 months on the ground. And then I was sent to Da Nang in Vietnam on flying status. And I was on an EC-47 Guneberg plane. And we would fly around. I would have a Diddy Bopper, who was a Morse code analyst, and a Vietnamese linguist. They were all Air Force guys. And then we had the pilot, co-pilot, navigator on the plane. And we would fly around for 3, 5, 6, 7 hours listening for the VC on the ground to see if it was a big enough platoon or whatever they had. I would do the, they would give me the information. I would analyze it. If it was big enough, I would call in an F-4 strike. And within 5-10 minutes, there they come, two at a time. They take out that whole area, wow. Just disintegrated. If the information I had showed a much, much, much larger VC contingent, I would suggest a B-52 strike. Now, I didn't have any say over that. But when they agreed with me, here comes the B-52s, okay? And they'd say, stand back 10 miles because we're only at 10,000 feet in a two-engine prop plane.
1: Listen, Jerry, what a remarkable story. A Vietnam veteran, and I want you to know, veteran, whatever service, whatever rank, whatever years you were in, if you were in war, if you were not, we love you. I love you. If you need help, contact the Veterans Administration. I will come with numbers next week, the next show, and just know that God loves you, and we love you, veterans, and I love you. This past week, a very dear friend that's been on my show many times, Freddie Boom Boom Cannon, passed to his eternal reward. I almost believe that it was God's will in a very specific way, because he mourned the loss of his wife, Jeanette, for years, I think last 5, 6, 7 years. He kept incognito and then finally shotgunned Tom Kelly, wonderful man, Art Volo, another dear friend, befriended Freddie and brought him back to life in the sense of the spirit of his humanity. He started recording, singing, and I was privileged, along with Shotgun Tom Kelly on Sirius XM 60s, to have played this song that became top 5 in the United Kingdom, Freddie Boom Boom Cannon.

0: whatever faith we are in the audience, I want you to know that God loves us so much. And, of course, I'm a Catholic chaplain, so I rarely talk about God per se. But I want you to know that Freddie was a wonderful and dear man who loved his craft, great songwriter, great singer. And this is just last year. This became a hit record in England. So Mary Lou, his sister, we love you. Shotgun Tom Kelly, thank you for bringing him to life. You're a blessed, holy Catholic man, Tommy. And Art Bolo for bringing us together. I thank you as well, and I love you very much. And I'd like to bring on right now, if you can feed the music now, Sam. Sam Sneers is our new engineer. He's doing a great job, a young man. And this is going to be his craft and his future, I believe. But anyway, Sam, say a quick hello to the audience, please.
1: Hello, audience.
0: Now tell everybody where you're from, Sammy.
1: I am from Drexel Hill, Clifton Heights, right near Val Shively,
0: and
1: Upper Darby.
0: What's your goal in life, Sammy?
1: My goal in life is to be like you, Father, be on the radio.
0: That's fantastic. Anyway, can we bring this up? How much more time we have? Yeah. Oh, good. Bring it up. Can you believe this music? Can you believe this 89-year-old man was playing that guitar and had this hit record? Freddie, we love you. We know you're not here physically, but I know for sure without any doubt in my heart, mind, soul, and spirit that you are with us right now, Freddie. Every time I call him, he'd say, Father Jimmy, what do you say that? My heart would melt. We love you. Mary Lou, God bless you. And God bless your family, Freddie. And God bless your son that you're with now in the kingdom of heaven and your lovely wife, Jeanette. General Satterfield, sir, I need some help here. I need a flag officer to come in and save me from this wonderful show of rock and roll reveille. This is our flag staff officer that's on with us every week. And General, give a little plug for what's happening on September 19th, sir.
2: Okay, well, first, what a great way to honor Freddie. Thank you so much for doing that. I remember the first time I talked to him ever, I asked him, how did you get that name, Boom Boom Cannon? So anyway, so he's a great guy, and I'm shocked. It's the first I've heard of that. And by the way, thanks for reminding me. On September 19th here in South Jersey, we're having a big party for the 250th birthday of America. Now, I know most people did it on the 4th of July, but in reality, the whole year is our birthday. So we're having a big thing here. It's in Egg Harbor Township. Just go out and search Spirit of 1776, and our website will pop up. You get to see a little bit about what we're doing. That's a Saturday, begins with a parade, all sorts of stuff during the day, military, you name it, all the way to fireworks at the end of the day. So great day, and thanks for reminding me of that. By the way, somebody said they were a Spec 4 on the show. Who was that? I missed it. Who said they were a Spec 4?
3: I did.
2: Oh.
0: No, actually it's Jerry. You were a Spec 4.
4: I was an E-4, yeah.
0: E-4, yes. he was Air Force, sir.
3: I was in the Army.
2: Oh, okay, yeah. It's not a Spec 4. Well, I was a Spec 4, too. Now, the Army promoted me 12 times, but I will tell you that I spent more time as a Spec 4 than anything else. So I love the rank. You know, there's like a... There's some sort of a mob Spec 4 society out there. I don't know really what it is. But anyway, Father Jim, do us all a favor, please, and play on the air the actual one-minute vignette from the bombing incident in Da Nang where Sergeant Strauss was involved and got their barracks hit. Wow. Sam, you're on it. Thanks. Thanks, Engineer Sam.
0: Okay, let's continue. So anyway, continue, General, okay. Sir, please.
2: Yeah. Well, hey, thanks. Nothing like being set up there. I appreciate it. Sergeant Strauss, Jerry, if you don't mind, I'm really proud to join you on the airwaves here. Can you share a little bit about this bombing of your barracks? I know everybody's going to be interested in that kind of thing. They're always interested in something that happens that encourages people to be brave in a particular situation. So tell us a little bit about that.
4: Yeah, sure. Thank you, General. Shame we don't have the rocket attack to play, but that would lead in nicely. But it was, I don't know exactly what day it was, but it was during the Eastern invasion of the VC. We were getting hit pretty hard with 122 rockets.
0: And you were in Da Nang.
4: I was in Da Nang, okay. And I'd have to set the stage a little bit. You know, if you can look back on old movies, there's these two-story old barracks lined up one after another, and then 10 yards across, perpendicular, there was another row of 10. And so you had about 20, 25 feet between barracks. When you first got there, you were the new guy, you went up to the second floor. Why did they put you on the second floor? Because the first floor was for the seniors. They had 5-foot-high concrete revetments around the whole building. So if a rocket hit, the shrapnel, everything goes up, they're protected. It goes up to the second floor. Okay, but, you know, you had to have seniority to get back downstairs. But anyway, that being said, we were getting hit, quite a bit. 15, 20 rockets were coming in. The sirens go off. You know, Da Nang is under attack, code red. Da Nang is under attack, code red. Sirens are going. The skies are lit up. And you grab your flak jacket and helmet, and you go under your bed. And hopefully that would, you know, save you from a rocket attack. You know, they trained us well. So anyway, when that rocket attack stopped, what we had to do from the second floor was we had to run out, and there was on each end of the building was like a fire escape. That's how you got down. Okay. So me and another guy were running out, and we get right to the landing on the second floor, and we were just stunned because all of a sudden we hear, just like in the movies, over your head, and here comes a rocket right over our barracks, right over our head, and hit, not our barracks, the rocket hit right across 10 yards away in the first floor right-hand room and just tore that apart. Thank God it was a dud, okay? Otherwise, I wouldn't be here talking to you today. I get emotional. But anyway, it was a dud, thank God, but still a lot of debris was coming up. Thank God there was nobody in that room at the time. So that was a blessing. So when everything calmed down, we all ran over to the room and, you know, wanted to see what happened. And I was fortunate enough to grab a piece of the rocket, you know, for a souvenir.
5: And yeah,
4: which
5: I still
4: have
5: right?
4: It. Yeah. I still have it at home. So, but that was, quite an experience. And I'm here today because it was a dud.
5: And this is what every soldier in the military suffers through, especially in combat zones, including our soldiers today. So pray for our soldiers in harm's way. More music on Rock and Roll Reveille.

0: great song. What a great group. I'd like to introduce another one of Sergeant Strauss's friends when Jerry worked at Sylvan Anthony Pools, Sergeant Alex Willow. I understand you were also served our country overseas in the U.S. Marines, receiving many awards and decorations. Please share with the audience your military background and your close friendship with Sergeant Jerry Strauss.
1: Sure. Thank you very much for having me. And, I'll kind of flip it a little bit and go right to Jerry first. You know, it's all about Jerry today and many thanks. And it's been, known you for about 9 years now. And great 9 years. Jerry's the kind of guy you call him on the phone at any point in time, picks up, answers right away. Anything you need, right there to help, offers his guidance. It's been a great time knowing Jerry, and many thanks for him.
2: Now, Alex, you and Jerry are in the pool business together, or work,
1: correct.
2: Am I right?
1: Jerry's
2: okay,
1: actually.
2: Share that story about the pool.
1: Jerry also worked at Anthony and Sylvan for many years before me as well, before I got there. Right as I entered, I believe you were stepping away to retire and play many rounds of golf and enjoy, but still carried on as an advisor for everybody. Picked up that role, and anybody and everybody, and all of us that have talked to you, you follow through well.
2: Definitely. Now, Alex, let me ask you: you were a Marine. When were you in the Marines?
1: So, 2008 to 2016.
2: Okay, were you overseas at all?
1: I was.
2: Did you see combat duty, sir?
1: Yes. So I was in Afghanistan in 2009. So stepped on the yellow footprints June 30th, 2008. I graduated high school on June 20th of 2008. So 10 days later, I was in boot camp. A year after that, I was in Camp Bastion in Afghanistan.
2: God
1: so
2: bless you.
1: One of the new stand-up bases over there.
2: My nephew, I can't think of his name. Anyway, my nephew was there and contracted multiple sclerosis there. And luckily and blessedly, the VA retired him as a disabled American veteran. So listen, talk a little bit, you and Jerry, about your work together at Sylvan Pool and maybe a little bit of military talk.
3: Yeah, well, Alex, from what I learned from him, was also in the intelligence field.
1: Correct.
3: Right? Which brought us together.
1: Yep.
3: The more I talked to him, the more we had in common. Okay. But, Alex is does a great job at Anthony and Sylvan. He's a construction manager there, which is a very high position, gets things done, works very well with people.
2: Now,
3: there.
2: Jerry, you were there for many years, and you had an executive position. Share with our audience.
3: Well, all told, I probably have been associated with Anthony Sylvan for 35 years. I retired as a corporate VP. I'm very close with everybody. Certainly with Alex, we certainly work together.
2: Now, did you have your own key for the bathroom?
3: It's crazy. The building that we had when I was there, you didn't need a key. Okay. Not like here, okay, like Fort Knox. But, as I say, Alex is a big part of Anthony and Sylvan, does a great job. And what I'd like to say, if I could, Father, just a quick little shot, okay, Alex has been there for 8 or 9 years. Hopefully he's there for many more. That's his decision. But it made my life, Anthony and Sylvan Pools. Gave me a good life. I had Howard Workman, Tom Casey, Larry Mazanga, Rick Kelso.
2: Listen, Jerry, you had dinner recently with some of the executives. Well, share their names on the air.
3: Well, I don't want to let them know that, But no, I didn't have dinner. We had a lunch. I met with the new CEO. John Owens, Howard Workman, the retired president, Alan Walker, the new been a president, Jordan Schaefer is a president. So, we just talked about, how
2: so we're giving a little plug on Major Market Radio to Anthony Sylvan Pools. And again, some more information about your military background, Alex.
1: Sure, yeah. So very similar to Jerry, intelligence analyst, a little bit different with the type of combat fighting we had. I wasn't a front lines guy, was mainly a support. Same idea, though. So the way that technology changed a little bit, we had icon chatter, that one of the things I was monitoring. So that was a lot of Red Force talk, a lot of insurgent. They were able to pick up what they were saying. So it helped us immensely on the friendly side of things. I was in the aviation side. So knowing where the insurgents were, that was crucial to our operation to make sure that all of our Marines stayed safe.
2: Now, this is the Vietnam anthem song. Everyone in Vietnam heard this song, and it was a fantastic song by Eric Burden and the Animals.

0: Sergeant Strauss, I'm a teenager, proud to know you, and thank you for fighting so courageously and honorably for us and our country. Please, tell us about when you were in Vietnam on a flight mission and your EC-47 Goonie Bird electronic panel started to burn. Also, please share with us that you were awarded the Distinguished Flying Cross and 3 Air Medals.
1: Thank you. Thank you, Ashley. Thank you for that. That's an interesting story. I'll try to be quick. We were flying around. It was probably a couple hours in the air, and all of a sudden there was smoke in the cabin, and all the electronics, which was a big part of what we did, started to smoke and, you know, make noises, and, you know, it was, you know, we're all saying, what's going on here? And the pilot said, you know, we got to go back. We got to go back to Da Nang. So what we did was he said, put your parachutes on, get ready to jump in case we didn't make it. Now, talk about being scared, you know. Now, we were really scared.
2: Not the word you want to hear.
1: Yeah, not what we wanted to hear. But it was getting worse, the smoke in the cabin and, you know, so forth and so on. So he's turned around, heading back to Da Nang. He calls in for a mayday, you know, for landing. And we're in a two-engine prop plane. And what happened was we're coming in for a landing. You could see the runway, and there was all these fire engines lining the runway. They had foamed down the runway so we could land to make sure there wasn't fire or something, right? So we landed quickly. Everything was safe. The fire engines followed us down until we stopped. Then the medics rushed on the plane and grabbed us all, get off the plane, get in the ambulance. And they wanted to treat us for smoke inhalation. We felt fine. You know, we don't need that. But here we go, right to the hospital, you know, and, you know, ended up getting 3 days off because of that. So there was a plus to the whole thing.
3: I'm standing here outside your door. I hate to wake you up to say goodbye.
4: In addition to We Gotta Get Out of This Place by Eric Burden and the Animals, this is another signature song from Vietnam because everybody wanted to get onto that jet plane to come back home to America. And back home, is that right, Jerry Strauss?
1: I could tell you a story about that, but that'll be another time.
4: 30 seconds. You got 30 seconds if you got it.
1: Everybody's on a plane in Saigon waiting to go home, right? The plane is packed. You can hear a pin drop. Plane takes off. The pilot, we gets up to altitude, and the pilot comes on and says, we're in...
4: God bless you, Jerry.
1: We're in international waters.
4: Welcome home, Jerry.
1: And a plane went bananas.
5: Yes.
1: I'm sorry.
5: I can imagine.
4: Listen, veteran, please know how much I love you. I pay for these shows. I don't usually tell that to the audience because I want to honor you. I'm a brother veteran from Vietnam era, not in Vietnam, Infantry 11 Bravo. Later became a priest, put on captain bars. General Satterfield, I love you, sir. He took me to the grade. He frocked me, yes, in front of everybody, and made me a major. So I'm so proud to be on the show. I thank Janine. Hop on there, Janine, my executive producer. Say goodbye. Come on, we're wrapping
6: up. We're glad to be here.
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4: 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And Rob Carson, we love you as well. And Art Bolo, I love you. Tommy Irwin. Tommy.

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Well, good morning. How are you, Barry Reisman? We are here with Jewish Music and another retro interview to celebrate our 60th anniversary on the air. And this retro interview, which we're going to be putting on the air in just a few minutes, is going to be, I would say, controversial. You might even agree or disagree, but you won't just sit back and listen and say, that's nice. Talking about Rabbi Meir Kahana, the head of the Jewish Defense League. That's coming up in just a little while, but right now, some more music.

0: San Diego Jewish Men's Choir. Okay, time for another retro interview as we continue the 60th year anniversary of the Barry Reisman Show. This one, you might agree or disagree, but you won't just sit back and ignore it. What he had to say then? Well, you can decide if they're true today. That's up to you, but give it a listen. Let's hear what Rabbi Meir Kahana had to say.
1: My message and my message, which I've been saying for years and years now, and which I say here again, is that in the long run, the only hope of physical survival of Jews is leaving and living in Israel.
2: You want us all to leave here and go to Israel?
1: Well, I think that God does.
2: Why?
1: Too.
2: Why is that the only hope?
1: Well, one, because I don't believe that the Jewish people is like that of any other people. It is different from that of any other people. Our destiny is predicated upon whether we do that which God wants. And there is a clear commandment that God wants us in Israel and not here. This is the exile. Now, of course, obviously, just as German Jews were convinced that Germany was different, and the Jews of Spain were convinced that, of course, Spain was different, and Babylon, of course, Babylon's different, the American Jew, because for the time being, he's living well, he thinks that this is different. He wants to believe that this is different. It is not different. There's a tremendous explosion of Jew hatred in this country, and I use that phrase properly, and I weigh it carefully. There is a tremendous explosion of hatred of Jews in this country, which, given an economic collapse, we'll see horrors here. And I plead with Jews not to listen to Jewish leaders who say this is absurd, this isn't Germany. I can assure you that Germany wasn't Germany either in the 1920s. The Jews loved Germany. The German, if those few Jews warned of Hitler in the 1920s, they were told, don't be absurd, this isn't Poland. Whether it's Poland or Germany or the U.S., there is no essential difference.
2: Aren't you panicking, Rabbi Kahana?
1: Yes,
2: aren't you going a little bit overboard, though?
1: Yes, I am as panicky as a Jabotinsky was in the 1930s. Yes, I am as panicky.
2: You're sitting here very calmly with your voice, but
1: well,
2: what you're saying is...
1: I am terrible. Of course, I am terribly frightened. I live in Israel. I live on the West Bank. It's safer in the long run in the West Bank than for the Jews of Elkins Park.
2: Rabbi Kahana, were you not in jail in Israel?
1: Yes, of course. I've been in jail here
2: oh,
1: too.
2: You've been in jail here, too?
1: Why should I?
2: Convicted?
1: Of course.
2: Convicted of what?
1: Here.
2: All right, let's take here first.
1: Here I was convicted for bombings of the Russians, the Soviet embassy, the UN mission, cultural thing, and so on. I think that that's probably one of the great badges of honor of our time. I think that when you think back to the fact that when I was on this show last time, there was a tremendous struggle to get the Soviet Jews out, and Russian Jews were not getting out. And from that time until now, a quarter of a million Russian Jews have gotten out. And that was because the JDO put that issue on page one.
2: You're taking the credit for that.
1: Absolutely, for having taken that first step and the most difficult step. No one knew there was a Soviet Jewish issue then. Nobody knew. Jews were, I remember rabbis in this area talking about such Jewish issues constantly as Cesar Chavez and Angela Davis and other such nonsense.
2: Who is the one to say that Rabbi Kahana is able to throw bombs, even though you believe your cause is just, and the PLO or somebody else can't throw bombs because they lose their causes, Joe?
1: The same person that can see that difference can see the difference between Menachem Begin throwing bombs in the 40s. That kind of person can see the difference between the German bombing of Coventry, Britain, and the British bombing of Germany. God gave us the wisdom to understand the difference. A havdalah, difference. There is right and there is wrong. There is good and there is evil. And the fact of the matter is that force and power and strength and violence on behalf of good differs from that same violence on behalf of evil.
3: We talked about why you were in prison in the United States. Then we never got to the second part of the question. Why did they put you in jail in Israel? They're supposed to like you.
1: Well, I don't know who, you know, they is. I think that Jews differ. For example, I would say that there's a tremendous difference between the way Jews in the inner cities here think about me and Jews of Elkins Park. So in Israel, too, there is a great difference. I think that certainly the masses of Jews, the Jews certainly from Arab countries, think of me in a very, very, very good way, whereas the government doesn't. I think that the essential problem with me and the government is the Arab issue. I'm convinced that Israel is sitting on a ticking time bomb, and it will not look at it honestly. And that ticking time bomb is the Arabs who live inside Israel. And I'm not talking now about Arabs of the West Bank or of Lebanon or of Syria. I mean the Arab citizens of Israel who hate Israel, and you have to have contempt for Arabs to think that they don't hate Israel, which is a Jewish state, and they're not Jewish, which is a country which is dedicated to everything Jewish culture and Jewish faith and everything Jewish, and these people aren't Jews. And they were once a majority, and now they're now a minority. They are a people whose birth rate threatens to make them quietly and peacefully and, above all, in a democratic manner, be a majority in Israel within 40 to 50 years. Now, I raise this issue because it's a terrible, terrible issue. I raise the issue of intermarriage, which is now growing between Jews and Arabs, between Arabs dating Jews. We didn't come to Israel to create some kind of a Hebrew-speaking Portugal. We came there to create a Jewish state. And I raise these issues, and of course, so therefore I get jailed for what they call incitement. Well, if that's incitement, then Judaism is really, you know, full of that incitement, both in the Bible and in the Talmud.
3: The big gripe that I hear about the Jewish Defense League from established organizations is your use of violence. And you don't hesitate to use it either.
1: That's true.
3: Would you hesitate to shoot someone who you consider to be an anti-Semite?
1: Of course not.
3: You would not hesitate to shoot that person?
1: Of course not. It's a mitzvah.
3: Do you think that you have the right to be judge and jury?
1: Judge and jury? Of course. In other words, if Judaism, and I'm a religious Jew, not just an Orthodox Jew, there are too many Orthodox Jews who are basically atheists, who believe in rituals, not in God. If Judaism sets down certain standards, which says that in this and this case, you have to do this, of course I do it. I'm not the judge.
3: Well, you are the judge if you go ahead and shoot somebody.
1: I believe that someone such as, and let's take an example now. If the year was 1921 and the person was Hitler, small, weak, nothing, and he says, if I had power and when I get power, I will kill Jews, then it is a mitzvah at that point already to stop him. And the tragedy is Jews who are filled with such un-Jewish concepts, and this is the great tragedy of the exile, we have been filled with non-Jewish concepts, concepts which are at variance with Jewish concepts, liberal concepts, Western concepts, concepts of the Gentiles. What is right and what is wrong and what is moral and what is not moral is not given to us by Thomas Jefferson. It is given to us by Torah, which in great measure differs strongly with the Western liberal concepts that Jews have unfortunately taken upon themselves.
0: Another retro interview with Rabbi Meir Kahana.
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0: That's Josh Nelson. More music coming up right after this.
1: For over 130 years, the Jewish Exponent has helped answer what it means to be Jewish in Philadelphia. For generations, the print publication has remained the primary source of local, national, global, and Israeli-related Jewish news for the entire Delaware Valley. 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Teens, college students, young professionals, parents and grandparents are all asking each other, how do you read the Jewish Exponent?
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3: At the Sabbath table on a Friday evening, the Hasidim of Eastern Europe sang Tishnugunim, table songs praising God, seeking to get closer to the divine through joyous singing. 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

0: For over 130 years, the Jewish Exponent has helped answer what it means to be Jewish in Philadelphia. For generations, the print publication has remained the primary source of local, national, global, and Israeli-related Jewish news for the entire Delaware Valley. 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Teens, college students, young professionals, parents, and grandparents are all asking each other, how do you read the Jewish Exponent?
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0: She's an absolute professional with a homegirl feel. Welcome to the Bishop Mary Show with Bishop Mary Foy Palmer, where she will discuss both religious and secular topics with various guests from all walks of life. So thanks for tuning in to the Bishop Mary Show. And now, here's Bishop Mary.
2: And top of the morning to you. Good morning, good morning, good morning. It is August the 10th, 2026, and we are in week, I think, 32. Woo, man, another 20 weeks. The year will be ending, and another 16 weeks will be Christmas, and another 12 weeks will be Thanksgiving. We are having a time already, and we're coming into it. So we're so grateful that you are here. We have a wonderful guest at the show today. This is going way back, before I was even born, and who hasn't heard of this particular organization, but certainly we're grateful to have it, and we're hoping that for those of you that are vacaying, you are doing it safely. Travel has been a little crazy because of the thunderstorms. Flights have been delayed and a whole lot of other things, but we pray that you all are doing well. For those of you that are traveling to work, please be safe as you tune into this dynamic show. And we want you to pay attention to the road. And for those of you that are saying, hey, I don't have to be in, it's a hybrid day, or I'm just relaxing, grab something hot, good breakfast, and listen intently as we begin our show today. We are thankful, and let me take a moment of Episcopal privilege to congratulate New Day Interfaith Ministries for their elevations of bishops and overseers on last week. It slipped my mind to do so. And then, of course, we are grateful to God for what he is doing in the church world. And certainly, we are hoping and praying that those of you that have accepted the call will be diligent, serving with fidelity and integrity so that you can hear well done. All right, we're going to go ahead and get started with this message and move right into our special guest today.
3: Hundreds of shooting incidents and multiple victims. Homicides that were senseless, cold, intentional, killing our men, women, and children in the African American communities. The question is, am I my brother or sister's keeper? Have we considered each other as neighbors? We can wait for someone to come in and save us, or we can save ourselves. The violence must end. Do your part.

0: And that is More Than Enough by Brooklyn Tabernacle Choir, the famed choir out of Brooklyn, New York. One of my favorite songs and a way for me to introduce my special guest. First time here on the Bishop Mary Show, Mr. Steve Rhodes. God bless you. A good morning, sir.
1: Good morning, Bishop Mary. So good to be with you this morning.
0: Absolutely wonderful to have you here. And when you said that song, I thought of my late mom, who absolutely adored that song. So it's not only emotional, but it is an affirmation that no matter what's going on, Jesus is more than enough. And he can be whatever we need in whatever way we need it at the time we need it. And that is a wonderful way to begin a day here, a sunny day in Philadelphia, right here on Presidential Boulevard at the studios live at WWDB, 860 a.m. And we're grateful for your acceptance of my invitation to be with us this morning. As I always start off, particularly with first-time guests, I always like to say it like Grandma would say, who your peoples? Where you hails from? How do we know where you've been and who are you? And would you mind sharing that with our august audience this morning?
1: I'd love to. Thanks again for having me on your wonderful program. And it's really, it's a blessing to come on here and talk about the only thing that is meaningful at all. And it's the name of Jesus. So I will introduce myself to your people on this program. My name is Steve Rhodes. I serve as the Vice President of Church Ministry at the Billy Graham Evangelistic Association. I've been there 14 years. Mm. Born in New Jersey. My family's really all from the Philadelphia area. My grandfather was taught at Temple and was a public school teacher for the longest time. And they're from Glenside, PA. My dad's from Philadelphia, so we really have Philadelphia roots. Mm. And my father was my grandfather was a Wesleyan minister, and my father was an evangelist and a pastor. And so I was raised in a Christian home. I was raised around the things of God, and aware at a very early age that God loves me. But you know, that has really no bearing on your life. The fact that you're raised in that home, it's a wonderful, I think, a wonderful advantage. Mm. But all of us have to come to our own point of saying, what's real to me? You know, what is important to me? And so when I was a child, I received Christ as Savior, as best as you can as a child. And it was a wonderful blessing to be raised in a Christian home. And by the way, not for nothing, but if you have children in your home, children or grandchildren, bring them up around the things of the Lord, read to them, pray with them, and because they will understand and appreciate your own interest and love for God and pick up on that. And so Deuteronomy talks about this. You talk about the things of God all the time because he's the most important thing. Mm. And so they'll watch what you do, not so much what you say and that you drag them to church, but what happens day to day. So that's always a good reminder for me as a father and a grandfather. At any rate, the Lord called me into the ministry when I was in my 20s and went to seminary. And then I was an associate pastor of a church for a while. And then through a series of circumstances, God led us out of that. And we moved back to New York. And we raised our kids really in New York. And we're in Bergen County, New Jersey, but working in the city as a financial advisor for French Bank for about 10 years. And then became the CFO at the Brooklyn Tabernacle, the chief financial officer at the Brooklyn Tabernacle for about 10 years. And so we raised our kids in New York for about 17 or 18 years. And around the things of God, again, that song that you led with, Bishop Mary, that you're more than enough, our kids, you know, in the city, Philadelphia is no different. You need something real. It can't just be pretend. It has to be real. And if it's not real, nobody wants to know about it. So in New York and in Philadelphia, it comes down to, what do you really believe? Like, what is baseline true? And the gospel certainly is that God loves us and wants a relationship with us. So we were in New York City at Brooklyn Tabernacle, and then God called us 14 years ago to move to North Carolina, where I serve at the Billy Graham Evangelistic Association, with one core focus. And that's to train and equip and encourage the church in prayer, evangelism, and discipleship. These are core basic things that every Christian is devoted to, because they focus around devotion and service of God and love for people. And so it has to extend from my relationship with God outwardly to other people. Otherwise, what good is it, right? So at any rate, it's been a real blessing. It's a blessing to serve the Lord. It's a blessing to meet you on your program. Sorry for that long introduction, but you asked for it. Okay.
0: I did. I'm grateful that you made a comprehensive that I don't have to ask. And then what? And how? You made it a great synopsis. Of course, I don't think there is anyone in the world, in the church or outside the church, that has not heard about the famed man that has been an advisor to more than a few presidents and one who was highly regarded nationally here in these United States, and that is the Reverend Billy Graham, the one man that no one in particular cared about the political ideology, to the point that, is he Democrat, Republican, or Independent? Because he was able to serve across those lines and was highly regarded by both our Democratic and Republican presidents and their administrations, as well as world leaders. But what he is best known for are the Billy Graham Crusades, which were held worldwide, televised at that, back at a time when we were not quite like we are now, where everything's on Facebook Live, everything is now on Instagram, everything can be, you know, technologically done. But he was really televising these in wherever country, with an interpreter, of course. Of course, I loved the singing voice of George Beverly Shea and hearing him. My mother, every time there was a Billy Graham Crusade on, we had to sit down and watch and listen. And, of course, we knew our hymns, and he usually sung them. But just to hear the message poured into our lives. And so one of the questions that one of our listeners just texted me says, how many years has the Billy Graham Crusades been actively doing this ministry? And how many people do you think they have led to the Lord over those years?
1: Oh, goodness. Well, God's been faithful. The ministry has been in existence more than 75 years, starting back when in the early 50s. Actually goes back into the late 40s, but publicly in the early 50s when Mr. Graham began preaching, because God had his hand on him. Mm-hmm. Like very few people in history, that God put his hand on a very simple man raised in rural North Carolina. Very unlikely, but you know, that's the way God is. God doesn't need our talents. He gives us gifts, but God gifted Billy Graham to speak, but he also gave him such a burden in his heart, a love for him and a love for people. And I think that's what you see. If you go back and look at Billy Graham, his you only can really use the word passion, just intensity for communicating the very great love of God, which reaches to all of us. And to communicate that well and clearly all over the world And so you're right. Now, I was thinking as you were saying that about the great choirs of all those years when those choirs would sing thousands of people all over the world. And so this ministry has been in existence more than 75 years. Mr. Graham has been in heaven quite a few now. And we don't know. We don't, you know, we do our best to try to keep track of things. But, and that's one of the things that Mr. Graham felt very strongly about, that we should be accountable for our results, meaning we need to count carefully. We need to be responsible and accountable for every dollar and every soul. And so they've been, the organization's been very rigid because we're, at the end of the day, we're all accountable to God. And so I don't know. It's more than one person that's been come to Christ as a result, but it's been, you know, it's been hundreds of thousands, certainly probably millions that came to Christ. And what's been really interesting, the world over, no matter where you go in the world, there are usually people that say, "Oh, I remember I was at that crusade in 1971, and as a result, I came to Christ. My grandmother came to Christ," and it changes the trajectory of the entire family. One person that responds to the love of God, receives Christ as Savior, the metamorphosis that takes place in the person's heart, you're changed. This is not a religion. This is you meet God. You genuinely meet God. And as a result of that, something happens in you. Of course, Jesus talked about it as a second birth. It's just that real, that you become a different person. What your old life was is over, and you now have a new life, a brand new life with a new heart. It's unbelievable. And so millions have experienced that, not just through Mr. Graham, but through the ministry of the local church. But yeah, I mean, God's been really faithful to our organization and to many churches and pastors. Bishop Merrick, just like your father, who worked and sacrificed, because you see that your citizenship is not here. You're not, we're from here, but we're not really. When you're born again, you're from another place. You have a different citizenship, a different destination. And as a result, you kind of keep your eyes, like it says in Hebrews of Moses, he saw another city. Like he could see something that was invisible and but actually more real than, you know, market and, you know, and the Eagles. Way more real, and way more significant, way more meaningful. And that's what people, I think, everybody's searching for, is a sense of meaning. And you find that in Christ.
0: Absolutely. And it's amazing that you say the Eagles, because you know Philly, of course, are big, proud ones of the Eagles and EAGLES. So we're looking forward to their season starting again. And
1: fly.
0: it'll be fly, Eagles, fly. You know, everybody's going to be singing and waving in green. And, you know, whether the traditional or now the other one they call it, I don't know, is that Kelly? Kelly Green? Yeah, there.
1: Yeah, I don't know what to call that either. What is
0: It's
1: that
0: some
1: other
0: kind of
1: one?
0: green. But listen, some of my Irish friends, they're happy that the color green is involved with it at
1: Exactly,
0: all.
1: right.
0: They're like, yay, it's our color, you know,
1: 100%,
0: at
1: right.
0: 100%. So Philly is going to be a little crazy in sports here, especially now that we have acquired the King, LeBron James, or the Sixers. So I don't know who's going to take the roof off worse.
1: That's
0: The Wells
1: that's
0: Fargo's, the
1: amazing for
0: Xfinity Comcast, or
1: the
0: it's going to
1: city.
0: be, I'm telling you, it's
1: Yeah.
0: absolutely
1: Sixers were
0: amazing.
1: already good, and you just
0: Yes,
1: doubled
0: they
1: down.
0: were coming in, so we have a good shot. Predictions are that we might be able to get two championships. I don't know if the city could handle it, but we definitely aren't going to be mad about it if we do in basketball and in football. So we're keeping hope alive. But I was thinking too in Billy Graham Crusades when he came here to Philadelphia, and my mother and my father have both volunteered to be counselors at the invitation time, and that's they already belonged to the same church, but neither told each other that they were coming as counselors. And so as my mother would tell it, she saw my father and she said, "What are you doing here?" And he said, "What are you doing here?" And she said, "I'm a counselor." He said, "So am I." It's
1: so funny.
0: You know, and it was then that they knew that their hearts were knitted in the act of evangelism. And, you know, they had a very brief engagement, got married, and then I came right along about 9.5 months later. But it was funny because all the members of the church were counting the months. You know, back in those days, they did that kind of thing.
1: Right.
0: So they got married on August 4th, and I came on.
1: Wait a minute.
0: Wait a minute. August, September, September, October, November, December, January, February, March, April, May. Yes. You know, okay, they made it.
1: Okay, all right.
0: My mother was 40 weeks when she delivered me, and she delivered me at Women's Medical while working. Went into labor while at work and just they transferred right on over to the OB and she delivered and that was her last day of work and thus began the saga of the Floyd family. But it's funny that my dad said that he always prayed that he would have a mate that would have as much passion about saving souls as he did. And seeing my mother knew that it solidified it for him. So I always like to think that Billy Graham signed and sealed the deal. I got the two of them to finally say, okay.
1: Praise the Lord. Yeah.
0: And it's ironic. They were already members of the same church serving. She was the church clerk
1: amazing.
0: And in the choir, and he was on a male chorus and a deacon. And thus so. And came back to the church on fire in a Baptist church in North Philadelphia that was not quite about discipleship. And evangelism only happens inside. Big on prayer because they had prayer meeting and they had all night Friday night prayer, but really not trying to let those be people out back outside come in. And so do you see that as a trend today, particularly since you're the vice president of church ministry?
1: Well, I see
0: that, you know, that's not something that that the church openly is engaged in. Outreach. But there's a difference between outreach and evangelism.
1: Yeah, because the call, as a Christian, the call is on each one of us individually. It's not for the professionals. There's there's an office in the church called evangelists, but we're all called, according to 2 Corinthians, we're all called to be ambassadors of Christ. So that you complain all you want. If you're saved, God has put his hand on you, whether you're a school teacher, you work for FedEx, whatever. God has called on you to open your mouth and talk about Jesus. And so what we do find is that the church has been, it used to be that that was a core idea. But now in our day, it's sort of like, well, I don't want to offend anybody and all of that, which is great. Let's not, because Jesus didn't. Jesus only offended the people inside the church, but the people that were at the aisle on the outside, they loved him. They wanted to be around him. So what a good example. But you have to get people to Jesus because that's the only name that saves. It's the name of Jesus that sets the captives free. So you have to get them to J-E-S-U-S. You got to say that name. And most Christians, and I say this with some authority since we deal with churches, thousands every year in the United States, most Christians, 99 out of 100, in 3 or 4 minutes could not give the gospel, could not explain what it means to be saved, what it means to repent of your sins, and how to explain it using the Bible, which is something that we then say we have to teach people how to do it. It's not difficult. But you have to have a framework, like you have to learn it. But it's simple. And so we've for 75 years have been all over the world teaching people how to simply share Jesus. We actually have a course called the Christian Life and Witness course that and we're gonna hold one in Philadelphia, as a matter of fact, on August the 25th to teach people how to share their faith. It's 90 minutes. In 90 minutes with a little bit of practice, very non-confrontational. Just, if I have to do this, and you do, if you're a Christian, if I have to do this, what do I say? And that's why people don't say anything, because they're afraid they're going to mess it up. They're going to be embarrassed. They're going to alienate their friends. We don't need any of that. But there's an easy fix. And so we've been, for year after year after year, all over the world, been training people how to simply share their faith without alienating your friend. That's kind of the idea.
0: You know, it's a wonderful thing, because it was something too that my father learned early on, with the Billy Graham crusade, and just decided that the time that a bus comes from one bus stop to the next in 2.5 to 3 minutes should be long enough for you to prick the conscience of somebody. Mm-hmm. I mean, you know, bless God those that want to have the tents and, you know, the big Bibles and the crosses and speaking unknown tongues and, you know, hollering, scream. But his approach was unique in his outreach, because all he had to do was get their eye, then he got their

0: offer of salvation. You have the antidote to cure disease, to heal the brokenhearted, to bring recovery of sight to the blind. And we have it. We know it. And yet the most Christians are silent. And how are the people going to hear unless I, Steve, open my mouth? And so, again, that's why we're going to do this in Philadelphia at the end of the month, in the run-up to a prayer rally and an evangelistic event in Center City there.
1: Absolutely. We're going to shift a little bit and then come back and talk about the pastor's breakfast and the upcoming event, because we will be hitting here in Philadelphia. So for those of you that are tuned in, we are talking with Steve Rhodes, the Vice President of Church Ministry for the Billy Graham Evangelistic Association. You need to stay tuned. Don't touch that dial. But right now, hey. Oh, wait a minute. Yep, that's the music for all Philly sports. Y'all know I'm crazy about sports, having been an athlete myself, and I do want to know about what's up. Hey. With Philly Sports, with Sports Talk Terry. Come on here, sir.
2: Good morning. Good morning, everybody. I'm Sports Talk Terry with your Philly Sports Minute. So the Phillies continue to play up and down baseball, but that's not the big news to talk about. The big news is that football is upon us. The NFL season kicked off with the Hall of Fame game last week, and the Eagles' first preseason game will be this Saturday against the Baltimore Ravens. It'd be the first look at the Eagles offense with the new roster. And look, don't know who's going to play or who's not, but it's going to be a quick glance at what the team could potentially look like. So all eyes will be on whether or not moving A.J. Brown was a good move, whether or not Sean Bean is that guy, or whether or not this is going to be a disastrous season. So that's going to be what everybody watches this week as we get ready to head into the NFL season, which most people couldn't wait for. Outside of that, that's all we have. It's a pretty light week otherwise. So you guys make sure you check out the results of that and everything else on Philly Sports right here every single Monday on the Bishop Mary Show. And you can find me on all social media platforms at Sports Talk Terry.
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1: All right. Well, we thank you for listening to our Sports Talk Terry with our sports moment here on Philly Sports. And for those of you that feel as though you might want to have some affordable insurance, please don't hesitate to call Mr. Terry at 215-990-2208. I did so myself. This is like a personal thing, and found out that what I had been paying for another policy did not at all cover what I now have and obtaining a policy with him. So just a heads up, it might be worth even a phone call for information, because as you and I both know, death is certain, and we are finding out that a lot of people do not have coverages, and families struggle at the time when they could be reminiscing and preparing, and they're wondering how they're going to take care of their loved ones. And everyone says, yeah, we'll go to cremations. Well, now cremations, they used to be $500 to $1,000, or well over $4,000 or $5,000, because it is a hot topic, and most folks can't afford to bury their loved ones. So for those of us that may be listening who are concerned about, you know, grandma wants to be buried with her grandpa. You know, she wants to be buried with her husband. And a lot of families, because they don't have the $2,000 to $3,000 to open up a grave, are resorting to other forms of depots. And we want to be able to honor their life as well. It's also good for you to check your policy to make sure that it hasn't been bought out by another company. And that the value that it says is what it is. And I can speak to that personally with an older lady that I was assisting, and she had a policy she paid up for $10,000, paid 30 years ago, And by the time

0: When the family checked, it was only worth $1,500. So it's time for us to make sure our business is straight and encourage our folks to get your house in order. It's better to be prepared, and nothing beats a failure but a try. But an inquiry could maybe help you to make those decisions. And so I am happy to direct you to Mr. Terry if you need to speak with him. Again, you can reach him directly at 215-990-2208. We just don't want you to be without. It's better to have and not need than need and not have. But for right now, I'm grateful to be right back. Come on, we're re-welcoming again Mr. Steve Rhodes, and we're giving a hand clap of appreciation for him being here for the first time here on the Bishop Mary Show. We have had a really great conversation about the importance of three arms of the tree: prayer, evangelism, and discipleship. And, of course, the Billy Graham Crusade. I mean, I'm so used to saying Billy Graham Crusades, but Billy Graham Evangelistic Association is going to be here in the Philadelphia area doing a series of in-your-face kind of wake-up events that are going to help us as a church world. This is not about denomination. Let me just make that clear. This is not about denomination or theological differences. I believe it's one Lord, one faith, one baptism. If you're saved by Jesus Christ, blood washed, amen, on your way to heaven anyhow, amen. But it is about utilizing practical tools to be able to do what God has commanded us to do in Matthew 28. And we don't have to go into all the world when we could go to our neighbor next door or go down our street. We'll go in the supermarket, the post office, the store, or any other place and be able to share the gospel of Jesus Christ. And of course, most of you who know me know that evangelism is near and dear to me. I was born in it. I didn't have an option or a choice. I was out there with my late father from the age of three, watching him do some crazy things. And God's protection and the angels certainly were covering him as he dealt with what we would say the criminal element of our society without fear, and many of them became to Jesus Christ, transformed their lives, and now are living fruitful, productive lives as citizens. And the ones that didn't, I get to meet them behind prison bars, and they're saying, I should have listened to your dad, or I'm thankful for that journey because I got saved in prison, or I didn't, but now I'm able to change my life. And so the work still continues. It's what we have to do. It's what we got to answer to Jesus for. I mean, church service and all of that is wonderful. Feeding the poor, clothing people, as Jesus has commanded us in Matthew 25. All of those wonderful things are good, but I believe he's going to ask you, how many did you bring with you? How many were you a living witness to? And we have to be able to give an account. So I'm grateful for this opportunity to talk with Mr. Rhodes in regards to what is coming so that we as the church can get better prepared and know that we have a command that God is expecting us to do, because he's coming back for the church universal. And we want to make sure that we have completed our assignment. So we know that in the next week or so, there are going to be two series of events here. And then next month, there's going to be a major event. Would you mind sharing what those events are and how folks can get information about each one and participate?
1: Yeah, sure. I'd be happy to. So interesting to listen to Bishop Mary, and I just try to underline and put an exclamation point behind what she said about the God, call of God on your life and the call of God on everybody's life. So this is this opportunity for us to be together, to work together as the one church of Jesus Christ. I would agree with you. There aren't many denominations. It's not in the Bible. It's just a way for us to divide ourselves up when we're not. We're supposed to be united. We're supposed to be together. There's just one family, the family that are the members of the kingdom, God's family. So this is an opportunity. We're thrilled to be in Philadelphia over the next, 6 to 8 weeks and then beyond. And we're going to have a pastor's meeting, a meeting with all area pastors next Wednesday, in 9 days at the Hilton on City Ave. If you're a pastor listening to this, we'd love to have you. You know, you can email us at pastors@billygraham.org. If you'd like more information, it's also on the website. We have a website called Declaration of Dependence, not Declaration of Independence, declarationofdependence.com, where you can find everything I'm talking about right now, whether you're a pastor or not a pastor, everything about how to get involved, how to be trained, how to pray, and all of that over the course of these days leading up to a larger event in Center City. At any rate, for pastors next Wednesday, and then the following Tuesday, the 25th.
0: And I'm sorry, what time is that?
1: Yeah.
0: At the Hilton.
1: The pastor's meeting is starting at 9 o'clock to 10:30. And that, by the way, that you can email us at pastors@billygraham.org, and we're happy to give you more information. We really would like to hear from you. If you're a pastor, please email me and just say, Steve, I heard you, and can you help me? I'll call you. We'll just pick up the phone and talk for a minute. But pastors@billygraham.org, and you can find information at declarationofdependence.com. At any rate, the following week, the 25th, Tuesday the 25th, at 7 o'clock in the evening from 7 to 8:30 at the very same Hilton on 4200 City Ave, that Hilton right there, there will be a 90-minute course called Christian Life and Witness that will help you learn very simply how to share Jesus. That information is on the website as well. You don't need a reservation. You can just go to work, get a bite to eat, and turn up 7 o'clock on the 25th, Tuesday night, the 25th, from 7 to 8:30. You'll be done by 8:30, we promise. And in 90 minutes, you're like, wait a minute, I can do this. I think I can do this. And when you think you can do it, you'll wind up doing it. You'll be in CBS, or you will be talking to your kid's teacher or whatever. You'll be outside. In other words, not in the church, but outside, where the people are that have the need. And you will experience the joy of telling other people about Jesus and introducing them to your best friend. And that's a wonderful thing. So that's Tuesday the 25th at that same Hilton. All this information is at declarationofdependence.com. And then all leading up to a big event we're going to have the end of September on the 23rd, right at Independence Hall in the Liberty Bell, right there at noon, which is going to be a big prayer rally and an opportunity to tell people about the great love of God. It's going to be led by Will Graham. Will Graham is the grandson of Billy Graham. The grandson of Billy Graham. And you might think, well, I don't, how old is he? Well, he's 50. he's 50 years old. And he's an evangelist. He's preached all over the world for decades.
0: Right.
1: So we're thrilled that he's going to be in Philadelphia and is going to, right in that area right there, tell people about the love of God, and we're going to pray together. So please come.
0: Third generation. That's right. Of Will.
1: Yeah,
0: well,
1: third generation.
0: You know, because Billy Graham was never called William, you know.
1: No.
0: So no. Franklin, there you go.
1: Yes.
0: You know, so he's carrying on the name, third generation. I guess it would be funny if he was called Billy Graham the third, you know.
1: No.
0: Joke. But Will Graham, amen. That's wonderful.
1: And he's actually the fourth. Billy
0: he's
1: Graham's
0: the fourth?
1: Dad was,
0: the
1: was
0: first.
1: William Franklin Graham Sr., and then Billy Graham, then Franklin, then Will. So Will's
0: the fourth
1: 50.
0: Generation.
1: I mean, wow. Yeah.
0: Wow. Yeah. Wow.
1: Amen.
0: That is something. It's truly amazing. And so we want to reiterate to you to come to the pastor's breakfast at the Hilton next Wednesday morning from 9 to 10:30. If your work you know, take your lunch early and then go to work. We want you to be a good steward. And we would love for you to be able to be there. Pastors, some of you are still in town, even though you may be on vacation from your church. We'd love to see you as well. That's a traditional thing, you know, especially here in Baptist. Most pastors are out of their pulpit for the whole month of August, and God knows where they are. But for those that are still at home, staycation, come on over. We'd love to have you. And then Tuesday the 25th for the 90-minute short course. Come on, somebody. Way to tell somebody about your love for Jesus. You don't have to be, you know, dressed up. You don't have to do anything. Just show up. And he did say something really profound. They're going to start on time. Amen. And they're going to end on time. Some of us know that when we go to churches during the week, we don't know when they're going to begin. And we're praying that they will end. But he said they're going to end on time for the working world on Tuesday, August 25th. And then all roads will lead to Center City, the Liberty Bell Plaza right there, where we will have a big prayer rally. And, of course, it'll be led by Will Graham, the grandson of Billy Graham. And so we want you to keep these dates and times in mind. Please go check out DeclarationOfDependence.com, DeclarationOfDependence.com. 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I believe in the Father, Son, Holy Ghost three times, you'll get it. And if you say, I didn't quite catch that, then do pastors@billygraham.org. And I'm sure that Mr. Steve will respond and be able to lead you and give you the information needed to participate in any one of these three events. We here on the Bishop Mary Show will be announcing them during our weekly shows, so that for those of you who do know or are interested, you'll be hearing about it up until the 23rd. And if we're so lucky and we're so blessed, we'll be able to have Mr. Will Graham come on here at the behest of Mr. Rhodes, so that you'll be able to hear from him yourself if his schedule and time permits. I'm also curious, too. I heard some latest statistics that kind of gave me pause, and I wanted you to come from a place of encouragement for those that are still on the wall. Baby boomers' attendance at church has declined. Millennials has increased. Gen Zers are still just about the same. But the most booming faith, particularly here in the city of Philadelphia, and maybe in other parts, I did not get that much info, is that the Muslims, Islam, has skyrocketed with a lot of conversions from Christian to Islam. Here in Philadelphia, they are highly regarded, and we give respect to their right to pray five times a day. Every Friday, they go for their Juma, and they are very faithful to the same, to how they believe and what they practice. And I was having a conversation with the pastor on Saturday, who said to me, I've got one down the street, another one around the corner, and my people are just feeling like, what is the point? Why should we continue to do here? So I'm considering closing my church down and maybe just going virtual. And I said that you're still a light, but don't hide it under a bushel. Because the light of the world is Jesus. And as long as you are professing it and seeing it and it's being shown, it can still be a witness. So for given that situation, and I'm sure you probably have heard others where church attendance is declining, people just don't feel like going through that anymore. The pandemic has hit a lot of them pretty heavy. Everyone wants to sit home with their coffee and watch and not necessarily gather as the Bible has commanded us to do. What's the point? And these kinds of things where those of us who worship and serve the most mighty sovereignty of this entire world and beyond don't feel as though the efforts are well worth it. What could you say to those pastors, leaders, and even congregants who may feel like, why? What's the point?
1: Well, I hope that every pastor and congregation has to do what they believe God is leading them to do. But we really all have to think very carefully now about the day that we're living in. Mm. You can't rely on what God did 10 years ago or 20 years ago. You know, there's a great move of God back in the whatever. But that's fine. That's great. But what about today? What about what God's called us today to do today? And there's that great quote attributed to, I'm not sure who. I know President Kennedy quoted it. You know, you can either curse the darkness or you can light a candle.
0: Wow.
1: And for us to fold out the tent and say, you know what, we're out of here, or we'll go virtual online. You're just giving up the ground to the enemy who would love to kill, steal, and destroy. And I'm not talking about Islam. I'm just saying that we're called to hold high the name of Jesus, regardless of the circumstances. And I mean, let's be honest. It's nothing. This is nothing compared to what they're experiencing in Nigeria, what the church is undergoing in the DRC, what the church is experiencing on mainland China. We still have it easy, but mm-hmm. God hasn't called us to easy. You want easy, you move someplace where, everybody's the same and everybody's open, but that has its own intoxicating effect. We are called to be light in a world. Why? Because the world's dark. So when it's dark, you don't say, oh no, it's dark, let's get out. No, that's why we're given a light. So you stay right where you are and tell people about the only name that saves. Islam does not have that. They might use the name of Jesus, but they don't know the Jesus I know. They don't know the Jesus who is the Son of God, the second person of the Trinity that came and died on a cross to take away my sins, Bishop Mary, and your sins. And that offer of salvation, you can be set free and you don't have to be in bondage serving false gods and no gods, but instead serving the true and living God and having him change you and make you new. That's our testimony, and nobody can take that away from you. We don't follow a creed. We follow what has God done in you. I know Jesus is real because of what he's done in me. And that testimony, we have to tell people, just, hey, this is what's happened to me. Accept it, don't accept it. But I can tell you what happened to me. It's like that man who said, I don't know what to tell you when Jesus healed him. I don't know what to tell you. I all I know is this. I used to be blind,
0: but now,
1: and now I see. That's it. I don't know. Analyze it all you want. I just know that I used to be blind and now I can see. And so on every block in Philly and in the Bronx and in Los Angeles and Chicago and even the little small towns of the United States, Christians are there. Why? Because we're there as missionaries. God hasn't called me to the Philippines, and he hasn't called you, Bishop Mary, to go to Kenya or to serve in Canada. He's put you in Philadelphia. Why? Because you're a missionary. You're a missionary to the people that you know. God's put you there for that reason. And so we just have to get, as was promised in Acts 1, get full of God under the influence and power of the Holy Spirit and say, I'm not going to back up. God will help me. He promised he would. And I'm going to speak. And I'm not going to run. And I'm going to be faithful. And again, that's why we're teaching people how to share their faith, not to be experts on anything, but just to explain to people who need to know. And the influence of Islam is very real, but we're called to be in the middle of that, lifting high the name of Jesus. And you can do it because it's not you. Jesus promised, I will be with you.
0: Yes.
1: I will give you the Holy Spirit to help you. And all you have to do is say, what's happened. What I'm a witness, so I just say what I've seen. That's it. And nobody, again, as I said, nobody can take that away from you. And that's what God's called us to do, and God will help us. That's what we have. We have him with us and in us, helping us. And that's just a wonderful thing. No two ways about it.
0: There is the joy. I remember my late father said to us on a Sunday morning, he said, you know, I don't know how many my street ministry has impacted. I know I've led hundreds of thousands to Jesus Christ on the streets. And he did it for years by himself. And as time got older and times got a little tough, you know, the police department completely endorsed it. So they would send a detail out. You know, I remember two specific things that he said one particular time, and I was with him, where two young men came. He said, in being a former police officer as myself, we pride ourselves on facial recognition. It's part of being sighted. And these two, he says, these men came up. I don't remember their faces. They come up in their black suits, white shirts, black ties. In the heat of the day, in the heart of North Philadelphia, and my father had just gotten challenged by the head of a gang who, you know, pulled out his Tech N9ne and said, man, you ain't having a street meeting tonight. My dad said, you're going to have to kill me in order to stop me. So, excuse me. And went to the back of his car and started pulling out his equipment. They're looking at him like he's crazy. And one of them came up and said something to one of the young men standing next to the ringleader. And the other one just stood there. My father said he remembers watching them go around down the street. And out of nowhere, the guy who was spoken to says to the guy, you don't want to do this. I swear an angel just told me, let's let this man do what he wants to do. And my father said, it's amazing how God can show up in most of the heated situations. And on that day, the ringleader and his top four crew accepted Jesus Christ. And wow. I remember afterwards, he came down and he said, Floyd, I appreciate you, you know, but this is the life we live. And he said, did you accept him with your whole heart? He said, yeah, I just don't know if I can get out the game. And he said, well, Jesus can help you with that too. And tangible prices. So call me if you really want to get out of it. And sadly, 2 weeks later, one of his top four guys shot and killed. And the mother called my father, and I played, and my father eulogized one of his members, and he was there. And he said, maybe I'll change my life. In that instant, you never, ever know how the impact will come or if you'll even get affirmed by it. But he was preaching one Sunday morning, and he said, on my way to heaven, I want to take a glimpse back. And I would like to believe that God would help me to look down and see the folks in hell. On my way to heaven, I hope no one will cry out and say, Melvin Floyd, you should have told me, and you did. That's why I'm here now. And in that moment, he said, that's why every opportunity is a reason for me to share the gospel of Jesus Christ. And that sticks with me in the store, in the American, hello, whatever, that you never know. He said, I don't want nobody screaming my name on my way to heaven where I hear well done. I'd like to think that every chance I had, I took. And so I just want to share that with you today, Mr. Rhodes, and to our listening audience. Don't let too many opportunities slip by. Even if it's nothing else but saying, hey, can I pray for you? I find that people really want prayer, and they don't care about what faith. And that's an open door for you then to say, prayer, help me, and then lead them to Jesus Christ. There's so many ways in which we can get the message without being offensive or dogmatic, but that we can share the love and the compassion of Christ by what we see. I'm so grateful today that you came on our show. Thank you so much for honoring me. I'm looking forward to seeing you next week at the breakfast and
1: thank
0: following
1: you.
0: Days. And certainly are praying that God will do a move here in Philadelphia like never before as we Amen. Descend down with prayer for our city, which is the birthplace of our nation. one nation under God, indivisible, with liberty and justice for all. And that's what we hope someday we'll be able to do. Thank you again so much. I appreciate you. And for those of you that are listening, you can catch us here on the Bishop Mary Show. Catch me on the podcast. And if not, we hope that next week you'll join us for another fabulous guest and a show. I appreciate you, my audience, so, so much. For those of you I could not respond to, know that I'll follow up as soon as I possibly can and share that information with you. But as always, Bishop Mary says this, if you can't be good, baby, be careful. If you can't be careful, then don't do it. Woo! It may not be worth it. Some of us said, if I knew then what I know now. Woo! Be safe, be well, and be blessed. God bless you.

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1: 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Once again, it is a pleasure to have you with us this morning. 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
3: Good evening, everyone. Welcome to eBible Fellowship's New Open Forum program. During this time, we're going to open up the phone line to take your call, and each person is invited to give us a call. If you have a question or a comment about the Bible, and I'll try to respond by going to the Bible to see what we can find out about the thing that you're interested in. And the Bible, of course, is a very interesting book. It is the most fascinating book in the world due to its author, who is God Himself. There is no other book in the world that is written by God. And yes, I know there were prophets, holy men who wrote the various books of the Bible, but God is the mind. He is the author. Those men were dictated to, and they wrote down, they were compelled to write and speak and record the things that we find in the Bible, which means God gave it. God gave it. All Scripture is given by inspiration of God. It is God breathed. It comes from above. It comes down from above. It is wisdom come down from God, which is incredible. It's amazing. It's the greatest thing imaginable. And, you know, typically the people of the world, they have little interest in it. It's understandable, isn't it, that the people of the world would have little interest in the Bible? After all, they're so busy. What are they so busy doing? Killing, robbing, stealing, lying, backbiting. They're just so busy lusting and committing this sin and committing that sin and destroying wherever they're at in the world. They're too busy destroying their country, destroying their cities, their towns, their villages, their hamlets. They're too busy. Who has time for the Bible when they're fully occupied destroying their own life, destroying anything they put their hands to? You got to have time, you know, to pick up this book and read. And, well, of course, yeah, I'm being sarcastic. I'm pretty good at being sarcastic at times. And yet it is the truth. And that's why the sarcasm might sting. If the people of the world weren't so busy to, kind of listen to, even the, they're too busy for this program, they're too busy for anything that has to do with the Bible. They got things to do, self-destructive things. And it's just a tragedy. That is life in this world. It's a tragedy. Children are raised, and I know because I was one of them, and they're not properly instructed. They're not told about anything, really. They're not told about life, its purpose, its meaning, what we're here for. They're not told its limitations, its temporal nature, that, hey, you know, you're a child now, but when you grow up, there's going to come a day and maybe you won't even grow up. They're not told these things for the most part. Everyone is lied to. It's a world full of lies, and the people of the world lie to their offspring as they raise them up. They feed them lies. And that's why they don't want to go to the Bible. The Bible, the God of the Bible, the author of the Bible, he doesn't lie. He cannot lie. It's impossible for God to lie. And so the Bible's a book of truth. Now, what good is a book of truth in a world of lies? What is the use for a book of truth to people who have desperately wicked and deceitful hearts? Deceitful above all things, who drink in lies like water, the atmosphere of earth, for the people of the world is fiction. It is falsehood and lies. And so, of course, they have no time. Do they have time to read War and Peace or some fictional novel 500 pages long? Yes, they have time for that. Do they have time to watch some television series that's, you know, maybe 30 hours? And they'll make time for that, and they'll even binge watch that every available instant. They have plenty of time for that. Well, and you know, we could go on. No time for the Bible. Do they have time to pore over the sports pages and to listen to sports radio, you know, for hours and watch the game or go to the game that's three and a half hours long? Yes, they have time for that. No time for the Bible. You see, this tells us not about the Bible, not about the God of the Bible. It reveals, it's telling us about people. People are foolish. People have no wisdom. People have no sense. True, right understanding. The people of the world are, as the Bible says, in darkness, in ignorance of understanding, in the blindness of their heart. And so when it comes to the Bible, it's the last thing. I don't mean just today. They won't get to it today. It's the last thing in their life. It's the last thing maybe on their deathbed, or maybe if they get a diagnosis, a terminal diagnosis. Well, yeah, then they might go to the Bible. And it is just so sad that God has graciously given his word to this world, and he's accomplished his purposes. He's saved his people. This isn't the as far as those few people out of the whole of mankind. They were like that. We're children of wrath just like them. We had no interest. I went 20 some years never reading the Bible and never even crossed my mind. Well, maybe that was my problem. I had a whole lot of problems, deep, serious problems. And I would ponder those problems and and mull over those problems. Oh, what's the answer? What's the answer? Never once did it come to me. You know what your problem is? You got a problem with God, and he's written a book, and you should go read that book, and maybe you'll receive some wisdom, and it'll help you in your life. Didn't even occur to me. Didn't occur to me. And that's how it is with so many people. They're not taught. Their parents didn't teach them. Their larger family didn't teach them because they weren't taught. They go to school. They're not taught in school. For the most part. And when, people go to religious schools like the Catholic school, they're taught errors. And the kids I grew up with, most of them went to Catholic school. You would never know it. You would never know it. They were more secular than I was. And I didn't go anywhere but public school. Well, anyway, this program, Open Forum, is about the Bible. And it's the holy book of God. It is the book that has all actual answers to life, to purpose, to meaning, to how we should live to glorify God. And it has answers concerning why we do the things we do, why we sin, why someone's a drunk, why someone's a drug addict, why someone's a liar, why someone's a thief. The Bible tells us, and the Bible presents the solution, and it has the answers to human existence. And so, yes, it is worth spending time pondering, meditating over, asking questions about. And so that is the purpose of this program. If anyone has a question in any area related to God or the Bible, then we would like to assist. We would like to help. But I do understand that some people are too busy. Okay, let's go to the first person on the phone tonight. Welcome to our question and answer program. Please go ahead with your call.
4: Yes, I wanted to tell you that you described in your introduction just now, you perfectly described my husband. No matter what I tell him, no matter how many times I put your study on or the Bible reading from Hendrik Van Dyke available on the web, it doesn't matter. It's just how sometimes we end up into an argument, so I avoid now telling him, warning him about at least read what a psalm, something, open up the Bible. But I want to tell you, you described him perfectly. And maybe someday, God may open up his eyes. He used to be in the Word.
3: I'm able to say these things and describe these things because I've lived them. And I know the mindset. Mr. Camping used to say, he was a product of the church when he was talking about the end of the church age and how sorrowful it was for him. Well, I'm basically a product of the world, and I grew up in the world, and I lived according to the world, and I know the darkness. I know the walking around with blinders and things that the limitations that are there. So that's, sometimes when I go into that kind of a thing, I'm speaking from experience. But yes, sure. I'm sorry. Please go ahead.
4: I appreciate that very much, though. But maybe someday God will open up his remove his blinds from his eyes again, because he used to be in the world prior to May 2011. But at any rate, it's just in God's hands. I wanted to ask you a question. I was doing a Bible study, and I put one of your studies with two people who are former Catholics. Well, they say former Catholics, but they asked me several times to sit down with them, and I finally gave in, and I went to one of this lady's house, and we went to Revelation, and they were interested in the apocalypses. And so we went to the Revelation, and I put one of your studies on, and this is what I got from them. First of all, they still believe in eternal hell, which we know it's not possible. It's just impossible for that to be the truth. But they have no fear. So I said, you don't have any fear of God. So they put fear not as a, for instance, as intended as a reverence towards God, to wanting or love towards God, or wanting to do what he asks us to do. The fear that they have is the fear that kept them in the church, was the fear of hell. So could you talk more about the fear of God in general, you know?
3: There's a discussion going on Twitter or X, because there's this man who was I don't know if he's currently an actor, but a former actor. And he recently came out saying he's wondering if eternal conscious suffering is biblical. And he's mentioning annihilation as the possible biblical true teaching. And it's really caused a strong response and a big response in the church world. People who are in the churches and congregations that I've been just kind of reading them, you know, observing. And one of the more common responses is, well, if there is no place of eternal torment where the sinner is suffering consciously, full awareness, then why should I live as a Christian? Why should I do anything? Why shouldn't I just be like the world? And that, it's revealing, because that is the big selling point for eternal damnation, this conscious suffering in hell forevermore, is that it was used as a means of hammering to people, become a Christian. And when you become a Christian, you'll escape hell. So if you are saved, and then they would give the invitation, which is another false doctrine and gospel. You can accept Christ right now, and if you accept him, you will be saved, and you're saved from hell. You're saved from hell. And that's how it's been presented by a great many churches and their spiritual leaders, their preachers. And that's out there in the minds of many, many professed Christians. That's why I became a Christian. And when you understand that, then you can understand why some have a very strong reaction at the idea of annihilation. I remember the first time it was in Delco Fellowship that I taught annihilation instead of hell, that annihilation was the biblical teaching. And as I was teaching, there was a man sitting out in the fellowship who was always so nice. I mean, really just a very nice and friendly person who had been very helpful to everyone at the fellowship and to E-Bible Fellowship. Well, as I was teaching, his whole head turned red. He was so flushed with anger. And, sometimes you can misread how people's reactions, but no, he definitely was furious. And afterward, he maybe said like two words to me and left. And that was it. Never again did he have anything to do with it. He was furious. And why? Why would people be furious? Because if they gave up the world, and, you know, from their perspective, I gave up this life of sinful pleasure, and there is pleasure to sin. I gave up drinking. I gave up carousing. I gave up this. I gave up that. And I live my life according to these church rules, these, you know, things from the Bible, where Sunday I go to church and I don't curse and I don't do all these things because I'm trying to live as a Christian, because the Christian has escaped hell. And now, after so many years, you're telling me there is actually no place of hell where I will be whipped. I will receive stripes without end. I will burn. And we all know how painful getting your little finger burned. But the idea of hell that has been conveyed to people is you will burn in your being, in body and soul, with a fiery burning where you'll never burn up. You'll just have the experience of burning. And there's no end. No end is what they say. It's what they teach. And now, no, there's none of that. There's none of that. Here's the Bible. At the time of the end, God opens the scriptures, reveals the true teaching of the Bible, which is that man goes to be no more. As we read in Psalm 146, it says in verse 4, his breath goeth forth, he returneth to his earth. In that very day, his thoughts perish. His thoughts perish. Or Psalm 49, and we read in verses 11 and 12, their inward thought is that their houses shall continue forever, and their dwelling places to all generations. They call their lands after their own names. Nevertheless, man, being in honor, abideth not. He is like the beasts that perish. And in Job, it speaks of perishing like one's own dung. So these verses help define what perishing is. Your thoughts are no more. You're like the beasts that perish. Well, the beasts, if you have a dog and the dog dies, where did the spirit of the dog go? No, all dogs do not go to heaven. They're cursed creatures, because the whole creation is cursed, and it's because of the curse upon the creation that the dog died, and so the physical body of the dog goes into the ground, and it will return to dust. The spirit of the animal does not live on. That's what God is saying. The man in honor abideth not. He's like the beast that perish. His spirit will not live on, and neither will his body. In Isaiah 51, verse 6, it says, lift up your eyes to the heavens and look upon the earth beneath, for the heavens shall vanish away like smoke. Why like smoke? Because they're going to be burned. And the earth shall wax old like a garment, and they that dwell therein shall die in like manner. And 2 Peter chapter 3, verses 10 through 12, God goes into detail describing the physical destruction of the creation, the world and everything in the universe. The sun, moon, stars burns. It melts with a fervent heat. That's the end of the creation. Man dies in like manner. He will be burned out and his thoughts will perish. He'll have no more. If your thoughts perish, you can't have conscious existence. If you have no thoughts, you're not aware of anything. And that is the end of man. And so here at the end, God reveals the truth and the truth comforts his people. We have ears to hear. And it's not only comforting that people of the world, who so many are unsaved, they will not have to die this awful, ugly, eternal, torturous death. But if there's any unsaved people in our own family, we strongly desire all of our family to be saved, but we know that is hardly ever God's will for anyone, that everyone in their family. And so it's a comfort. It's a comfort that that my loved one, the final judgment, the final end is destruction of the sinner. And so you hear people trying to criticize the teaching or doctrine of annihilation, which just simply means that God will destroy the sinner out of existence. That's how I'm using the word annihilation to describe that. And they say, well, you're saying there's no hell, but the Bible says there's hell. No, we're not saying there's no hell. There is hell. Hell is the grave. We're just allowing the Bible to define hell and not your church. Hell is the grave. Hell is death. The grave and death go together. And when someone is judged and destroyed and killed in the second death, they go to the blackness of darkness forever. Biblical language, which is basically describing nothingness to non-existence. That's the blackness of darkness forever. And it is an eternal punishment. That is eternal hell, is to be destroyed and then dead forever into eternity future. And we know there's a glorious eternity future wherein the few, the elect, will live forevermore. And contrasting that eternal life to eternal death. And some people, you know, especially in the churches, they just poo-poo. They diminish the idea of it's nothing. It's nothing. If anyone were to hear that kind of gospel, they wouldn't fear. They wouldn't fear. It's nothing to be annihilated. It's the most awful thing there is for someone made in the image of likeness of God, this eternal living God, and to have life as a human being. Back in the garden, man was created. He would have lived forever if he didn't sin. And then to sin and be subject to death, but then to have potentially eternal life once again through salvation, only never to pursue that and to die and then to finally be burned out of existence.

0: limitation, of course, you're going to say, well, yeah, it's far better to be destroyed than it would be to experience something like that. But see, man got involved. Mm-hmm. It's misreading, like so many things. Misreading the Bible causes so much just trauma, so much trouble, whether it's misreading God's promises to Israel or misreading what he means by hellfire. It's the error of man. And God, of course, he wrote the Bible to allow people to go to the left or go off course. He's hidden truth. But for the church, the church having the Spirit of God, they went off course and they developed this. It's embedded in practically every church, this doctrine of hell that is a big part of their evangelism. It's a big part of how they fill the pews, and they don't want to let that go.
1: Yeah, I compare that to the church using that doctrine as a marketing tool. I'm just being fictitious, because the more people go fearful of eternal suffering, going to hell, they have more souls going to them, more people flocking to their churches, you know, and then they think also more souls to deliver to God, and they have a place also. That's what they think as a former Catholic disciple. I was brought up in a convent, and so I know this year they think the more people join the Catholic, especially the Catholic Church, the more souls, the priest or the pope or whomever may be, obtains access to heaven, the more souls they bring in, you know. So I call it a marketing tool. But like you said, it's so embedded, it's so inculcated in the brains, because I saw these two ladies looking at me, said, what are you saying? What do you mean about there's no hell? And we were listening, as I said before, to your study. The only thing I said at the end, because I really didn't know what to say, I said, yeah, well, there is the end. There will be the end of the world, obviously. I mean, like God says. And they said, how long is it going to last? I said, well, I don't know. I could not say it will be like maybe in one day, in the twinkling of an eye or anything like that, because I do not know. But I just said, I don't know how long it may last. And so that scared them. So I figured, and I came to the conclusion that their fear of God is connected to the fear of being going to hell. And well, they're not going to change their mind.
0: Yes, you asked about that, the fear of God. And that's another thing that people comment. If there's no actual eternal hell where you suffer with full awareness, then who's going to live the Christian life? Who's going to take up their cross and follow the Bible? And it does reveal again that they are doing so under threat of penalty.
1: Yeah.
0: And they don't understand the motivation for a child of God. I used to, and so did Mr. Camping, and I'm sure so did many of us, believe in eternal hell. And I taught the doctrine of eternal hell. Actually, I remember when we were first forming the Reformed Bible Church of Delaware, which was a church we started around the year 2000, it was in my head that, well, a lot of churches, they're watering down the gospel. And so we're going to establish this church correctly. And the first four or five Sundays, it was a series on hell and the traditional understanding and just going

0: I thought, into detail, and I thought it was faithful. Then later, I learned Mr. Camping began to teach it, and I remember that it was one of my sons. He came running up to me excitedly because one of his friends, they were talking on the phone or whatever, had told him, Mr. Camping saying there's no hell. And I said, what? I didn't think that was possible. Yeah. It would have been the last thing I would have expected a friend, especially from him, because he was so strong on teaching the judgment of God through eternal damnation in a place called hell. And I thought, well, they had to hear wrong. And then I checked it out, and that's what he was saying. And I had a hard time believing it, but I listened. And, you know, it's only by the grace of God. I didn't have as strong a reaction as I had earlier when I first heard the end of the church age. I was against that at first. But I had a reaction like it can't be, only this time because we have gone many years and I just realized, well, I want to hear what he's got to say. And then when he started laying it out, I was given understanding, and I didn't fight against it like I had fought against the idea of the end of the church at first. And then I just saw it by God's grace. So by God's grace, I think myself and others, we've seen, because that was many years ago, I think that was going back to 2008 or 2009 when that first came out. And so it's been about, you know, 17 years. So we've had an opportunity to see it doesn't affect our motivation to live the Christian life. So by God's grace, you know, the elect, the E-Bible Fellowship, you know, most people, I would say, who are involved with E-Bible Fellowship and following E-Bible, they're strongly motivated. And even after 2008, 2009, when that came out, from that point until May 21, 2011, the people of God were more active, I really think, than at any point in world history, as far as getting the gospel out. We were running all over the place, track trips, local, domestic, or international, and just it was constantly on our mind, what can we do, billboards, and so forth. So it was extreme activity like never before in history. And we were not, because we didn't believe it, we were not under the threat of eternal damnation in a place of conscious suffering forever. Why was there so much activity? And you see, for the child of God, our motivation is not negative. It's not, if you don't become a Christian, well, first of all, we don't believe that we had any control in becoming a Christian, that's in the Lord's hands. It's by His grace, His faith, it's His work, and He will save whom He will save. That probably, you know, starts you in the, well, no probably about it, starts you in the right direction as far as your Christian life. And then God gives us His Spirit. We have a new born again soul that has an ongoing desire to do the will of God. That's where our motivation comes from. That's where fear of the Lord is, that desire to obey Him, to keep His commandments. And what did Jesus say? Well, if you fear hell, keep My commandments. Now, He didn't say that. He said, if you love Me, keep My commandments. So the motivation for a true child of God is positive. It's positive. It's a result of the fact that God has already saved us and He's moving within us. And even there, you know, we don't get any credit. God gets all the glory in saving us, and also after saving us, moving within us to will and to do. And we see how well, going back to that period of time, 2009, 2011, how well God moves within his people to get them going in service to him, obedient service to his command at that time, bring the gospel to the world. And since then, since May 21, 2011, it's been eBible Fellowship for the most part that has been getting out there, that is bringing the gospel. We're still bringing the gospel defined as the truth of the Bible in proper time and season. We are the ones that have been consistently now going, still on track trips. Well, you're not doing it to the degree you were. Yeah, that's true, because we don't have the money and we don't have the people. But if we did have the money, if we did have the people, we would do way more than we've been able to do. But, you know, that's in God's control, in his hands. But there's been a consistent going out there. And you know, judgment day has come. That's another thing. We're living now, right now, today, on the earth in the day of judgment. And see, the reality of the actual wrath of God that the Bible warned about, this is it. The reality, the experience that we have been experiencing doesn't match the terrors of the church traditional teaching on hell. The world, the nations have been turned into hell already. We're in hell. Yet we have comforts. We have comforts. We have physical comforts. We have food. We have clothing. Of course, some lack these things, but for the most part, people on earth have comforts. If they lack physical things, there's still sun that shines down upon them, or they get a drink of water, which, remember the rich man in the parable in Luke 16? Send Lazarus that he might dip the tip of his finger in water and come quench my tongue in this fire. And you see, that's a spiritual teaching. And the no water means no gospel unto salvation. There's no evangelization at this time. There is no salvation taking place, but otherwise it is relatively mild in comparison to the Bible or to the traditional church teaching of hell. Well, yeah, this is nothing like that. And it speaks to the goodness, the gentleness of God. And, you know, some of these same people who teach about hell, they accuse eBible Fellowship, who teaches that judgment day is here, this is hell on earth, and on the literal last day, which biblical evidence points to the year 2033, if it proves correct, God will burn up the world and burn up the sinners, and that will be it. And they say, we're the cruel ones. We're the ones you're too hard. You're too harsh. The people in the churches, or people have gone back to churches that teach eternal damnation, eternal suffering in a place called hell forever and ever and ever. Well, here there's 22 years since the door shut. If again, everything proves correct in our understanding in 2033, 22 years, no salvation, suffering, yes, there's troubling. Torment is really troubling the people of the earth over the course of 22 years, but there's no actual torture. Nobody's pulling anyone. God's not pulling fingernails off or whipping people. And then it's the end. And some people, it's like their lack of self-awareness concerning what they believe is astounding. These same people say, that's cruel that you teach that there is no salvation possible. Well, you believe in this place of eternal hell. And when that comes, is there any salvation possible there? Well, no, no. And how long is that going to last? 22 years? Well, no, no. How long? 22,000 years? 22 million years? Well, you can't use time because there's no time. It will last forever. No, talk about a shut door. There in that doctrine, they have a shut door that you can't even put a time on it. It's not billions. It's not trillions. It would go on and on and on and on. And amazing, isn't it? Amazing that people compare and say, you have no salvation in your teaching, in this gospel eBible Fellowship is presenting, and you're so mean, you're so cruel, it's so terrible what you teach. Well, what do you believe? What do you teach? Well, God will come, Christ will come, that'll be judgment day, just a single day, not 22 years or 23 years, then what? Eternal damnation. Eternal damnation. And that's not cruel. Just incredible. Well, thank you for calling and sharing. And let's go to our next caller tonight. Welcome to our open forum program. Please go ahead with your call.
1: Hi, Chris. I have a question that's actually related to what you're just talking about. I was reading the comment that you posted on Twitter about the person talking about annihilation. And one of the things that the person said is its best appeal is its argument to emotion, which is always dangerous. And I don't know if you just wanted to talk about that, because I know, you know, it's a little bit ironic, because a lot of times you have, you know, like free will teachers saying that, you know, God would never do this or never do that. And it all seems to be based off emotion, their conclusions.
0: Oh, yeah. Yeah, that's the gospel, which is the prevalent gospel in the churches and congregations, is free will. And a lot of times it's delivered by the pastor. Definite emotional appeal. Aren't you tired of living like this? And you don't have to live like that anymore. And you can turn, and it's really an appeal to rise up within yourself and come forward and accept Christ. So yeah, that's true. And it's also emotional concerning the teaching of a place of conscious torment, eternal hell, and suffering forevermore. It playing on the emotion of fear. People will fear that. And the way they're teaching is make them afraid, make them afraid. And here is the alternative. You can escape that. And, you know, the true teaching of the Bible is just teaching the truth of what the Bible says, and God blesses the truth. So as far as an emotional appeal, that's not the case with what I was just talking about. You know, when I first heard it, it wasn't, well, yeah, I'm moving towards this because it's so much nicer for people. That wasn't in my thinking. I was just thinking, well, what are the scriptures that Mr. Camping is referring to? And is it biblical? That's really the thought process of a child of God when we hear something like a Berean. Remember the Bereans? They heard some incredible things back in the first century, big changes from Israel to the newly forming churches and congregations. The Messiah had finally come. And when they heard the gospel, when they heard those things, they searched the scriptures to see if it were so. They didn't reject it. They didn't say, well, you know, all 2,000 years about of Israel's history, this has never been. this has never been. And now you're making a change. And that tells us, because we have 2,000 years of precedent, that you're bringing a false gospel and they reject it. They basically stick their fingers in their ears. And a lot of Jews did that. But those at Berea were more noble than those at Thessalonica. At Thessalonica, they had a negative reaction. But at Berea, they searched the scriptures to see if what they were being told was so. And that's a completely different mindset coming to the Bible. There are people, and I did this, so I understand this kind of mindset. I did this in the past. I try not to do it anymore. But when I first heard the end of the church teaching at the Bible conference in Tuscarora, Pennsylvania, back in the year 2001, we had just began a church not long before, and Mr. Campy was teaching the church age was over. And I was like, no, no. 99% of the churches are apostate, yes, but not 100%. And so what I was doing every night of that conference, the worst conference I ever been to, it was awful. My frame of mind and everything. I would go back to the room, hear what Mr. Camping was saying, and try to search the Bible to find why it wasn't true, why it wasn't so. And it's only by God's grace that by the time that conference ended, I was so glad when it was over, but by his grace, I had realization, or I determined, well, when I go home, I'm going to look at this again and try to be open-minded. And so that's what happened. And it's only, you know, it's the grace of God that someone can be open-minded. Someone can take a teaching that is basically shocking them or stunning them. And it's a big change in program, like hell or like the end of the church age. And so we need God's grace and to listen to what's being said about it and check it out to see if it's so. God is in charge of that. And he allowed me to do that. And so when I heard about hell, I didn't have that same hostile reaction, negative reaction. I was, by that point, is several years later, I was more prone to, okay, I have to check this in the Bible and see if it's so. And when I did, this is the big thing that convinced me in Deuteronomy 25 that hell, the an eternal place of conscious suffering for the sinner, is completely unbiblical. It says in Deuteronomy 25, verse 1, if there be a controversy between men, and they come unto judgment, that the judges may judge them, then they shall justify the righteous and condemn the wicked. And it shall be, if the wicked man be worthy to be beaten, and the judge shall cause him to lie down. Now notice, this is the law of God. It's Deuteronomy, book of the law, and God is giving the law to judges. If the wicked man be worthy to be beaten, that the judge shall cause him to lie down and to be beaten before his face according to his fault by a certain number, 40 stripes he may give him, and not exceed, lest if he should exceed and beat him above these with many stripes, then thy brother should seem vile unto thee. This is God's law to judges pronouncing sentences. We can see that relates, doesn't it? God is a judge. God has pronounced the sentence against those who have broken his law. The wages of sin is death. And here, God's law for earthly judges is you can sentence the evildoer to a certain number, 40 stripes, no more, unless they seem vile to you. And that means, and we see it in action in the New Testament with the Apostle Paul in 2 Corinthians 11, the Lord moves Paul to write 5 times, he received 40 stripes, save one. 5 different occasions, Paul was whipped 39 times each on those 5 different occasions. And that's because the judge was aware of the law in Deuteronomy. And it wasn't one judge, it was more than likely 5 different Hebrew judges or Israelite judges who were aware of the law and they feared violating the law.
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0: 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I'm Bob Parker. I'm the health insurance and the Medicare insurance agent with Health Markets Insurance Agency at 833-710-4797. I do this every week on this station. And I talk about health insurance and what it, how it works. And I talk about people that I've been helped enroll and solve problems for. And I talk about Medicare insurance and how I've helped people enroll in that. And once in a while, I bring in a story or two about life insurance. But it's mostly health, life, and Medicare insurance. That's really smart, Bob. Anyway, I'm actually located in Wilkes-Barre Township, Pennsylvania. But I do help people in Pennsylvania, Delaware, Ohio, New Jersey, and actually quite a few states down the coast. Because a lot of people move, and because they move, I end up having to be licensed in all those other states so that I can help those people that have moved and stay as their record agent of record. And that's part of my job here, is to become your agent of record. Now, what does that mean? That
1: probably means you get a big commission.
0: Actually, with our company, we don't get a big commission. We get a monthly commission for every month that you're enrolled. Now, a lot of other agents, and there's an awful lot of people selling health, life, and Medicare insurance, their companies give them a big commission right away, but not our company. We get paid on a monthly basis as long as you're enrolled, even after you've gone and joined the heavenly choir. I'm a dedicated Christian, and I will talk about the Lord every once in a while in the show also. But my goal here is, for those of you new listeners, I am 77 years young.
1: How can you say that, Bob?
0: Well, I'm 77 years young because Moses didn't start working heavy duty until he was 80. If you know the story of Moses, he was an adopted son of the Pharaoh's sister for the longest time until he was 40 years old. And then he realized the last few years during that period in Egypt that he was a actual Jew, and he saw an Egyptian abusing a Jew, and he killed the Egyptian. And then he had to run off to Midian. That's a long ways away, because the Pharaoh wanted to kill him himself for killing somebody else. But he got married and had a couple of kids. Then he worked as a he wasn't a carpenter. He wasn't a stone cutter. He was a shepherd. Now, it's not a very heavy-duty job. But, you know, he was happy. And then at the age of 80 years old, that's 40 years after he moved to Midian, he saw the burning bush, the famous burning bush that God started talking to him in a bush. And he said, you're going to have to go back to Egypt, and you're going to have to help the Jews escape from Egypt because they're being treated like slaves. Now, I'm only 77 years young, so to me, that makes me young compared to Moses. I still work because I like working.
1: How can you like working at that age, Bob?
0: Well, I can only do so much gardening, and I didn't plan well for my retirement because I had jumped around a little bit too much in my early ages and didn't even think about retirement. Now, if you're young, make sure you plan your retirement when you're about 25 or 30 years old and keep on focus on it. Now, one of the people I've helped this week was a social services agency that helps people with special needs. By special needs, I mean they end up, they become the, this social services agency becomes the in charge of their medical and legal well-being. So this lady came to me with this agency. She had a gentleman who needed a special needs plan. A special needs plan is a Medicare plan for people that are on Medicare and Medicaid together and getting help paying the bills. So this gentleman was not even 65 yet, but he had a major disability, and he ended up moving into a group home. And I helped them get a special needs plan. Now, in this case, the special needs plan was a major challenge because, first of all, I got the wrong Medicare number. Then I got the wrong Medicaid number. And normally something takes just a few days for me, but this one took almost 30 days before it got approved. Approved the last day, next to the last day of the month. Praise the Lord and thank you, Jesus. I was scared to death I wasn't going to get approved because I talked to a couple of people with the insurance company I enrolled with. That was United Healthcare. This man is in Monroe County, and they were not very polite to me. But that's the joy of being a salesman. I started selling, not insurance, but when I was 18 years old, remember how old I am, this is in 1967, I believe it is, I was working at a factory in Cheswold, Delaware, making a dollar an hour. That year, the minimum wage went to a buck and a quarter. And I saw an ad in the paper said make $3 to $4 an hour. And I became a salesman. I became a Fuller Brush man. For you young people, there was no Walmarts in those days. We had JCPenney, but that was all catalog. We had Sears, which is all catalog. So we had some 5 and 10 cent stores and hardware stores. So the advantage, what I did basically is I knocked door to door and I sold cleaners and brushes and brooms. These were special kind of brushes and brooms to housewives. I learned how to talk to people. And I got the door slammed in my face many, many times. And I came not to really worry about it because I was making more money than the average 18-year-old at the time. Most of them were working in restaurants and or pizza parlors. So I learned to enjoy it, and I wanted to become an insurance agent right away. But my dad says that's a terrible job. You don't want to become an insurance agent. The reason I wanted to be an insurance agent is because of residual income. See, I get paid every month while you are insured with me. So it's like a guaranteed income. What is a guaranteed, actually, as long as you're insured. And that's the neat thing about Health Markets Insurance Agency. We have hundreds and hundreds and thousands of agents. And our job is not just to enroll you, but also to assist you when things go wrong. And things go wrong all the time, without question or fail. It's the nature of the beast. So I actually got involved, not right away in insurance, but I got involved in the toilet paper business. Became very successful, but at the age of 30, between 38 and 40, I got married at the age of 21. And at the age of 40, I went from illness to bankruptcy to divorce in a year and a half. And I married a second woman. I dated my current wife, but she moved back to Canada. It was hard to date her since I was living in Rehoboth, Delaware. She went back to Canada, and I married the head of the Chamber of Commerce in Dover, Delaware, who three doctors, one in the Army, one in California, and one in Delaware, said she'd never have a baby. But I married her at 40. She had a baby at 41 and died at the age of 44. So I had to raise that little girl on my own. That little girl is now 34, lives in Akron, Ohio, and has a 5-year-old of her own, is married, and still works in the restaurant industry. I had tried to get her in the insurance industry, but she couldn't quite figure it out. So, and I couldn't manage her because she was too far away. Anyway, if you call me at 833-710-4797, I can help you with health, life, or Medicare insurance. Another health story here. Daily eating and drinking. Let's see, the title of the article says, daily eating habit linked to better health, better brain health in older adults, some research suggests. Well, what this story is all about is, number one, eating correctly, which means we don't eat a lot of processed foods. If you're older, if you want your brain to keep working right, you eat like the Mediterranean diet, which means you're eating fresh meat every day, fruits and vegetables. I eat a ton of fruits and vegetables and meat. I'm not afraid of meat. And the way I'm pretty healthy for my young age because I've been drinking a smoothie made of fruits and vegetables and protein powders and other vegetable powders and fruit powders since I was the age of about, well, actually, I started taking tons of vitamins when I was in my 20s, and I was 42, I think, or 44, when I started making a smoothie. But in those days, I called it a shake. because I got to know an Herbalife distributor named Wendy, and Wendy showed me how I could lose tons of weight by having that twice a day. Now I only have it once a day, but it's not as much of a shake. In those days, we even put ice cream in it. Now it's, you know, I use protein powders, which is, I don't use whey. I use vegetable protein powders. I use protein or various vegetable powders. I use fruits and vegetables, you know, carrots and celery, lemons and limes and kiwi and kale and a whole lot of other things like that. And I bring them together every morning and drink them. My wife now, my third wife, when I, my daughter, she drinks the same thing for breakfast. I make breakfast every morning. She makes dinner. And I usually carry my lunch because I work mostly out of my office, mostly on the phone. But I do go see people, as I'll talk about in a few minutes, where I went to see somebody. So what I try to do here is make sure that I stay healthy and I keep having a brain. And if you don't eat right, that's what the story says, you're not doing a very good job for yourself. So I try my hardest to eat right. Now, it doesn't mean the Lord's not going to throw a curveball at me. I know that these are not the golden years. These are the rust years. When you get older, it's not a question of if you're going to get sick or injured. It's a question of when you will get sick or injured. You know, a couple months ago, I had an operation on my back because I had major pains in my thigh. And believe it or not, that was caused because a bone in my spine was growing into my nervous column. So I had a doctor at the Rothman Institute, had to shave that down, and he had to shave a lot more than he thought he was going to have to. But I'm still recovering. I'm in physical therapy for that. So that's an example of just one thing that happens to everybody under the sun. You can call me if you're into a talk about how to stay healthy with drinking smoothies and fruits and vegetables. I'll send you lots of articles, or you can just go online and look for Mediterranean diet, and you can read lots of things on the internet about how to make sure you eat properly. Now, second person I helped here, let's see, I don't remember who this was. He was, okay. Well, he was born in 1955, and he was getting off of his, he was still working for a living, but he was getting off of his health insurance plan from work. He still worked, worked part-time, and makes about $175,000 to $125,000. He was a nurse in a very large facility locally. But he decided he wanted to get into a better plan because he got a Medicare Advantage plan from Humana, and he didn't like it a whole lot. So I explained to him what I could do for him, but I can't do it right now. Now, if your income is low enough, I can get you a special enrollment period, but I couldn't get that for him. So I explained what I could do for him when the time came, which the annual enrollment period for Medicare is October 15th to December 7th every blessed year. That's a period where if you're on Medicare, you could change your plan. Now, I'm going to talk a little bit about enrolling in Medicare, because a whole lot of people get mixed up on that subject. You need to enroll in Medicare, or you're going to get fined. I had a gentleman recently who, unfortunately, listened to another agent who didn't give him good advice when he first went on Medicare. He'd never been in the military, but they put him on a military plan. And the net result was he didn't have a drug plan. So, you know, I enrolled him last year in a regular health plan and a Medicare Advantage plan that had drugs built into it. And the government came back, because it had been 2 years since he enrolled, and offered him to stay in that plan, but he had to pay $34.50 a month. Well, I showed him how to appeal that, and that's something I do all the time. There's a way to everything in Medicare and in health insurance. If you get discharged, people tell me, say, well, I got the bill, so I just figured I must pay it. Well, in this case, he was deceived, you know, and it was easy to prove that he was deceived because he was put on a plan that's really there only for veterans. Because if you're a veteran, you can get your prescriptions for nothing from the VA if you qualify. And the dummy that enrolled him put him on that, not telling him that he was going to get fined eventually. So I showed him how to write an appeal on that subject. and we don't have an answer yet, but I'm suspecting he will win that appeal because it was quite apparent he's never been in the military. He shouldn't have been put on a military plan. Now, whenever there's a drug, error in billing, or like this case, an error in enrollment where they put him on a wrong plan, you can always appeal if the government decides they want to do something which is not what you think is right. Now, if you give me a call at 833-710-4797, I'll tell you if it's right. Now, if I'm your agent of record, it's my job to help you appeal that kind of problem. And I help people appeal that kind of problem all the time. And I also talk to you about your health, if you're willing to listen, that is. So, there's another story here. This is a health story. I try to go through 5 or 6 different stories a week. And this is an important one for seniors in particular, because there's a new study that came out that shows that if for some reason the doctor's got you on 5 or more prescriptions, that's a quantity, it doesn't matter what they are, and a large number of people that are on Medicare have 5 or more prescriptions per at a time. Anyway, the point is that you will then have according to the statistics, you're going to have a lower, you're going to die earlier than if you're not on that many prescriptions. But I have to have those prescriptions. Well, sometimes you can change things without a prescription. And that's the hard part, because a lot of people want, and I personally wouldn't mind if I could get a prescription that would solve this pain that I have in my leg, which comes because of that growth in my spine. I know it's a strange situation, but it's the case. So once you enroll in Medicare, and if you're just about to enroll in Medicare, let me know. If you want my help, I'll be happy to help you. I can go on socialsecurity.gov or medicare.gov and help you, or you can go to the Social Security Administration office local to you and enroll in Medicare. Now, before the Trump administration, the second Trump administration, the Social Security Administration took forever to get you on Part A and Part B. But under the Trump administration, from what I've read, and this is all because I read the news, before the Trump administration, every president still worked with paper rather than on the computer. So the net result was it sometimes took 2 or 3 months to get your Medicare card. Well, I've heard stories now of people getting their Medicare card in just a few days. Which is incomprehensible, but it's what happens when you're willing to accept technology. This is the Trump administration, but it's also under Bobby Kennedy. A lot of people don't like Bobby Kennedy because he doesn't like a number of things medical, but he also is probably the key factor in getting the MAHA program started. That's Make America Healthy Again, because we're not a very healthy nation. 60% of our population is overweight, about 30% is obese, and if you're carrying extra weight, it's going to shorten your life. And there's 1,000 things go wrong when you have to add all that extra weight to your body. Your body's not made for a lot of extra weight. I know you might enjoy eating, but you're much safer and you're going to be much healthier if you don't carry extra weight like that. Now, there's 1,000 articles out there, oh, but I can take that new shot that I can get, and that'll help me lose weight. Well, there's all kinds of problems with that shot, too. Number one problem is the price is astronomical. I mean, it can be over $1,000 a month. Number two, it doesn't really help you lose very rapidly, so you have to take it for a long, long time. Now, there's all kinds of additional problems that occur once you're on those shots. If you've got mental problems, because you're having problems thinking, it doesn't help you there. There's a number of other things that go wrong. You're much better off if you learn how to eat better. Eating better makes life a whole lot simpler. And what I'm talking about is getting off ultra-processed foods. Now, every once in a while, I got to admit, I like an ultra-processed, I like potato chips. So I just had my 23rd wedding anniversary. And we went to, went on a train ride and walked around Jim Thorpe, Pennsylvania, and got a tour through the super billionaire's house there from the 19th century. Amazing how that worked. And I really enjoyed that particular holiday, but it doesn't always work out that you have that situation available to you. You know, the number of specialties this man, this family had, being so rich, was astounding. So, next story here is someone who I helped. No, I don't just do Medicare plans. This is a gentleman I've had as a customer for several years. I started when he was only 20. Now he's not married yet, but he has his girlfriend had a baby. They have a newborn baby boy. And the birth was under the mother's health plan. But then she lost her job, probably because, I don't know why, but it wouldn't, you know, once you have a baby, sometimes you're not as dependable going to work as often. So she lost her job, and we put the baby under the husband. Excuse me, he's not a husband yet. I told him I'd marry him. I'm an associate pastor at a church. But anyway, we put him under the father's health plan, the one that I'm the agent of record for. And the hard part here is when you do that, you have to supply information. Number one, I needed to get a birth certificate. Number two, I needed to get a picture of a Social Security card. And I also needed to get a letter from the former employer saying that the employee lost his job and lost his coverage, and her baby also lost her coverage. And unfortunately, the gentleman did not give it to me rapidly. So we've had him enrolled. Now it depends on Penny to get him taken care of so that he goes into effect, the baby goes into effect effective on the first, even though it's after the first now. You need to get those things ready in advance. And if you have a good agent, the agent will explain that to you. Unfortunately, this gentleman didn't listen very rapidly. So I finally have it, and I'm going to be getting uploaded tomorrow. So these things are not things I want to do. These are things that are required to be done so you get coverage. As you heard me say, if you're an old listener, when I was in my 20s and 30s, I was a very successful self-made business person. I sold the giant rolls of toilet paper you see in commercial bathrooms, which 50 years ago were not made in the United States, they were only made in Holland. And I was making a lot of money, but didn't save any or invest any. All I did was buy everything new, like a total moron. And I got very sick, ended up in the hospital for 6 weeks. They don't want to let you stay in the hospital 6 weeks anymore. But, you know, the point was I went from illness to bankruptcy to divorce in a year and a half. And that's one of my goals, is to help people. It's still the number one cause of bankruptcy is medical bills. Even though there's all kinds of limits on your medical bills nowadays. Under the law, the government now sets a limit. Now, when I went bankrupt, there was no limit on how much money I could owe to the hospital. And so over 50 years ago, I owed 50 grand, which was a lot, you know, like $500,000 in today's world. So your maximum out-of-pocket for 2026, whether you have a Medicare plan or a regular health insurance plan, is $10,600, which isn't that bad, but it's not that great either. And most people don't even have $1,000 in their pocket. So you need to be serious and realize that you need to take care of yourself and make sure you back yourself up with good health insurance. But the health insurance pays all my bills. 99% of the time, the health insurance doesn't pay all your bills. You have a deductible. You have co-insurance. That's a percentage figure. Everything medical has a retail price, a network price, and then you go into co-insurance where you don't pay the full network price. So I had a lady in the office recently who was in the hospital for about a week without any health insurance. She now is getting health insurance. But because she had no health insurance, she owed over $100,000 to the hospital. And she hasn't got $100,000. She wasn't making that much to start with, but $100,000 is one bundle of bucks. But hopefully the government will help her with that. Now, in today's world, though, if you have a health insurance plan, the maximum you can be out of pocket under the law is $10,600. Most plans have lower than that. But you can also get supplemental coverage that will pay that. I have a plan available from United Healthcare, which is relatively inexpensive. And the first day you get confined in the hospital, you get a check for $10,000. Not the max amount of pocket, I told you, is $10,600 for 2026. That pays almost the entire hospital bill. Now, the point is you need to prepare yourself properly, and that's what I do for people. I try to make sure you don't end up in the same situation I was. No, I went bankrupt once, and I avoided bankruptcy once. I told you my wife died after the baby was about 4 years old, not quite four. I married a third time, a girlfriend I dated from Canada, a beautiful woman named Margie, and short for Margaret. We got married 23 years ago, in August, 23 years ago. We actually had to get married twice. That's another story altogether. But, you know, I still love her 23 years later. I still think she's a very lovely, sexy lady, and I can't say enough good things about her. She's also an agent. So if you don't want to deal with a man, you want to deal with a woman, you can call me at 833-710-4797 and say you don't want to deal with Bob, you want to talk to Margie, and she will help you with the health insurance or your Medicare insurance. Now, let's talk about another health story. Apparently, there's a big push this summer for coffee, but coffee made in such a way that it's like a slushy, a coffee slushy. Well, the trouble with the coffee slushy is that so many people put all kinds of syrups and heavy-duty levels of sugar in them. A coffee slushy is not unhealthy for you. But if you put those tons of additives in there, it's like eating ice cream. Do you really need another dessert? That's what it amounts to. Because when you're eating that extra level of sugar and or special sweeteners, you are eating things that aren't healthy for you. So please realize that some of these great desserts look like they're the best thing could ever happen, but they're not. And, you know, it's a real hassle for people not to quite understand what they have to do here. So, again, I'm at 833-710-4797. I will advise you for what you eat. Now, second story, again, if you're an old listener, you know the story. I married a third time when my daughter turned 11. And I married Margie, the Canadian.

Porky's. But my wife didn't like that place very much, since she was raised, she'd been raised in a town, actually a big city, Toronto, and a version, an area of Toronto was like a town. So anyway, she found the house, and we bought it in 44th, Pennsylvania. Our office is in Wilkes-Barre Township at 724 Wilkes-Barre Township Boulevard in Wilkes-Barre Township, Pennsylvania. But I work out of my house once in a while, and I also come see customers in their home. So you don't have to come see me. A lot of this can be done just on the telephone, as long as you can sign electronic documents. I send you an email, and you have to sign it electronically. But it's possible to do that. I went recently to Scranton to see somebody who had some problems, and I still haven't gotten the problem solved yet, but we're working on it. So in that same regard, here's a customer I helped who hadn't had health insurance for quite a while. And what we did for him, we put him on an Oscar plan. This is available through the Penny Marketplace. Now, Oscar, if you don't know the health insurance company name, it's out of New York. But now they're good pretty much in Northeast Pennsylvania, both with Geisinger and with Wilkes-Barre General and the other hospitals in the region. And the great thing about them is they have a bronze plan, which with a $150 deductible, which is the same price as the one from Geisinger with an $8,400 deductible, and the one with Highmark with a $3,800 deductible. Now, what happens after you get your deductible, and this is a bronze plan, that means once you pay the first $150 in network pricing, which is lower than retail pricing, they're going to pay 50%, you're going to pay 50% until you get to the out-of-pocket maximum. And that's one of the things I help a lot of people with. I had a woman come to me from Delaware County, was an old customer, who had a plan with a $7,800 out-of-pocket maximum. I think it was $7,800. But the insurance company, this is hard to comprehend, wanted her to pay $13,000. But after researching a little bit, they said that she was out of network for a lot of stuff. Well, there's a law for that. You can't just charge people out of network fees without telling them in advance you're out of network. So anyway, it's called the No Surprises Act, and it is a real law, and it's available, and I help people defend themselves against surprise bills. If I am your agent of record, is I help you that way. So give me a call at 833-710-4797. Let me become your agent of record, and I will assist you when that kind of a challenge happens. So next story here. Oh, this is a – now, Penny.com, which helps you enroll in plans that are for pre-65 people in Pennsylvania, had a challenge from time to time getting a lot of people who couldn't get any health insurance. So the Department of Finance in Pennsylvania and Penny.com came up with a special program called the Pathway to Penny. Unfortunately, they came up with this great program, and they changed the rules six times in 1 month. So I put about a half dozen people on a Penny plan through the Pathway to Penny. And this last one here took almost 30 days. They kept telling me I had to get another form, another form, and another form. So finally, I finally got the last form, and literally the last day of the month in July, I finally got this man enrolled for the 1st of August. All plans on the Penny Marketplace start on the 1st of the month. All plans on Medicare start on the 1st of the month. I have no choice there. Now, you can get a short-term plan, which can start in the middle of the month, but that's about it. If you call me at 833-710-4797, I can help you with a Penny plan. Now, if you already have an agent or you don't like your agent and you did it all yourself and you want help, let me become your agent of record, which means you have to be on a three-way call with me and Penny and get named as your agent of record. You don't have to pay a nickel out of your pocket. It doesn't change your price at all. It's just the nature of the beast of how we do this whole thing. Apparently, I wrote this health story twice here. This summertime coffee smoothies, I talked about this a few minutes ago, are not healthy for you. So please be careful
not to get involved.

with those coffee smoothies. They're not what you want, particularly because you usually have to add all kinds of extra things to make it taste like something you want to actually drink. It's not a good thing for you. So what Penny does is when the Affordable Care Act passed, that's what we all know as Obamacare, they did a whole lot of things as far as making health insurance available. Number one, they made it available to anyone, no matter what your health condition. It used to be when I was in this business and I talked to a woman who was pregnant. Again, this is before the Affordable Care Act. I tell her she couldn't have a baby for 10 months. If she was already pregnant, I couldn't help her. I'd also tell her if she was pregnant, I couldn't help her. And if she couldn't have a baby that the insurance company would pay for unless she'd been insured for 10 months. So it's a whole lot different than it used to be. You're a guaranteed issue now under the Affordable Care Act. A lot of people say, well, what about my pre-existing condition? Well, if you have a plan which is government endorsed and enrolled with, the government's involved in all this stuff, you're guaranteed issue. You can't, no matter how sick you are. I've enrolled people that have had heart attacks, cancer, stroke, and are under actually active cancer treatment. So, you know, it's worth looking at those options and making sure you know where you're going on this particular situation goes. So another story of somebody I helped here. Let's make sure I knew who I'm talking about here. Okay. Inpatient. This gentleman had been an inpatient for recently with a heart attack, and he's going on Medicare. Now, in this case, I generally recommend a Medicare Advantage plan, but he had a recent heart attack. And that's kind of a case. The reason I recommend Medicare Advantage plans is because they have no premium. The government pays the entire premium if you're on Medicare for a Medicare Advantage plan. Well, almost all your premium. You know, there are a few plans that cost up to $125 or so, but most of them are $0 premium. The ones I sell, I write most often, are with Highmark Blue Cross. They have a Community Blue PPO plan, which costs zero. If you go in the hospital, you have to pay $225 a day for no more than 5 days. Now, if you have a Geisinger PPO plan, I don't ever recommend an HMO. I try never to write an HMO unless someone demands they get an HMO. I always try to convince them that you're better off having a PPO where any doctor can bill. Now, you still have to be in network, but any doctor can bill. Now, it's up to them whether they want to decide to bill or not or bill. To bill or not bill, that is the question. You know, so part of that No Surprises Act for another person I had was a situation where the person got billed in network for the doctor, which belonged to a group that was owned by the hospital, but the hospital didn't take the health insurance plan. And they didn't tell him or her, it was actually a married couple, but the gentleman's one went in the hospital. They didn't tell him that he was out of network for the hospital, and they tried to send him a really big bill. In this case, I helped write an exception, or you might call it an appeal. And, you know, the fact that they never told him that he was not in network, so the net result was they broke the law. There's a federal law called the No Surprises Act, which means you can't be charged more than you're supposed to be charged. And doctors get away with this a lot. The reason they get away with it is very simple. People say, well, you know, when I say I had a plan, I figured I got a bill, I got to pay the bill. Well, it's not a safe function to do it that way. And that's the advantage of having an agent. Another gentleman says, so why don't I just call Geisinger Health Plan? I said, well, if you call Geisinger, they'll enroll you. But if you have a challenge, a problem, you don't have anybody to help you. They will say, you know, you can call and hope you find somebody that is willing to appeal something that went wrong. But frequently, you don't have anybody assigned to you. It's just in general, you're a Geisinger customer, so that's about it.
So the advantage of having an agent is I'm here to help you when things go wrong. And I can't charge you 5 cents to do that. I get paid by the insurance companies based on your enrollment. You can call me at 833-710-4797. That's a toll-free line. And that's anywhere in the state of Pennsylvania or New Jersey. I'm not licensed north of New Jersey or north. Well, I'm not licensed in New York or any of the states up north beyond that. I'm licensed mostly in all southern states. Why? Because people go on vacation and they move there. And, I have a wife who loves to ski, so there's no way we're going to move south. She's very happy here in the Poconos. She's not as happy as she was in Oakville, Ontario, where she was only a couple hours from a ski resort her family had been a member of for decades and decades and decades. My wife loves the snow like I love the beach, but we get to go see the snow more often than we get to see the beach. Happy wife, happy life. It's the nature of the beast. Okay, next story here. Key to trusting your gut. This is a story which pretty much says if you start feeling like you're sick or you have a problem, get advice from a doctor. Don't just depend on the disease going away all by itself. You can do this fairly simply, but you're much better off if you have a doctor advising you. But if your gut says there's something wrong, there's something wrong. You know very well how you've been waking up in the morning and what you've been doing during that period of time and how everything has worked correctly for you. But this is an article that says once you feel something wrong, go see a doctor. Way too many men in particular don't go see their doctor. I don't know why, but for some reason men don't like going to see a doctor. You're much better off if you go at least once, minimum once a year to get a physical. Once you get older, they pretty well recommend two. Now, under the law, if you have a health insurance plan or a Medicare plan, that annual wellness exam costs zero. They can't charge you 5 cents. If you're a woman, you have to have a mammogram and pap smear, they're not allowed to charge you for that. If you have to have a colonoscopy, you're a man or a woman, they can't charge you for that. These are all things that are built into the Affordable Care Act. Number one, everybody can get insured. Number two, there's limits on how much you can owe. And they also limit whether or not you can be billed incorrectly or not. And they don't really like it a whole lot if you get billed incorrectly. You shouldn't like it either. But it's the nature of the beast, unfortunately. So I am Bob Parker with Health Markets Insurance Agency. Health Markets is one of the largest agencies, if not the largest health insurance agency in the country, headquartered in Texas. We're actually owned by United Healthcare, but we don't just sell United Healthcare brand plans, not drugs. We enroll you in every plan under the sun. I'm an older guy here, but we have over 160 agents here in eastern Pennsylvania. And we can help you, a whole lot of ways. My wife's also an agent. I'm 77 years young. She's 70 years young. Again, we do have a few challenges medically, but we still work because we like working. We really do. So another story here, health story. How often people are having sex. This is a strange story, but it pretty much talks about how do you have a happy marriage. Now, I was married at 21, and I had to marry because I got my girlfriend pregnant. The night I got drafted to go to Vietnam, they didn't take me in the end. They sent me home because I'd had asthma, and I got a 1Y deferment, then a 4F deferment. In the meantime, my daughter, who's now 54 or so, was born, and I had to take care of a child along with his mother. And we were very happy for a long time, but then, again, we're talking about having relations with your spouse. How do you have a happy marriage? That
relationship with that spouse disappeared as time went on, partly because I was an arrogant SOB, partly because she became a bit of an SOB herself. She got her degree in teaching and decided, and I even got named employer, excuse me, teacher of the year for her school district. And unfortunately, it went to her head, and she figured I wasn't good enough for it because I didn't have a degree myself. No, I don't. I have a degree in insurance because I've been working in the industry for so many years. It's the nature of the beast. So in this story, 35% said they might be married, but they don't have sex at all. Don't have any relations with their spouse. 11.3%, they only do it a couple times a year. 11.7% say they do it once a month. 15.3% say they have relations with their spouse two or three times a month. And that result was, you know, having relations with your spouse is an important function of life. It's even talked about by God. When you get married, the difference between a single man and a married person is you become one with your wife. That's what God says. You know, Jesus was asked, oh, can we divorce our wife? And Jesus said, yeah, but that's what Moses said, because you asked for a way to divorce, but it's not what you're supposed to do. Again, my first wife, that hole disappeared after about 10 years. I stayed married to her for 18 years, though. And then eventually I just had no choice, but I had to leave. So I had to leave because I couldn't stand it anymore, even though I had a couple of teenagers at the time. Now, I've actually been paid by that one teenager by not talking to me anymore for almost, well, my daughter's 34 since her half-sister was born 34 years ago. But the other son, who's also about 2 years younger than my oldest child, talks to me regularly, and we converse on a regular basis. Not as frequently as I'd like, but again, he lives in Delaware, and I live up here in Pennsylvania. So I still have lots of relatives down there in Delaware. So if you want to have a happy marriage, number one, have regular relations with your spouse. Number two, go in covenant with God. Yeah, we'll talk about God a little bit. If you're doing the right thing with your marriage, you're in covenant with the Lord, and he's there to help you with your marriage and keep you happy. Number three, you have to be humble. And that's a hard thing to do sometimes. My first two marriages, I wasn't as humble as I needed to be. Then again, my spouses weren't humble either, for that matter. Everyone lived on their own and moved in their own direction, even though we were married together. So this third marriage, though, has been perfect now for 23 years, and I believe she's going to be the woman I'll be with the rest of my life. Hopefully, we'll both die together at the same time, because we do believe in Jesus, and we believe that he is involved in our life and keeping us together. So that's a good part about your health. If you're happy, you're also going to be healthier. You can call me at 833-710-4797. I can explain this more to you if you want, or we'll just talk about health insurance or Medicare insurance. Now, once a year coming up here, I'm actually in July, August, September of each year, I have to go through lots of classes. All of them are online, and relearn a whole lot about health insurance, even though I've been doing it for decades. I have to take tests with each company, so I'm still licensed. And that's what I'm in the midst of right now, taking a lot of tests. There's also national tests like the AHIP plan, the American Health Insurance Plans testing program. I have to have that plan taken care of and get a 90 or above. I took the test last week and only got an 88. So I have to take that test again, maybe later today, if I can double check all my answers to my questions. I'll try to shoot that for a second. I'm allowed to take it three times, so it's critical that I double check things like that. The point is,
It's not just something I've been doing for a long time. The government requires me to stay licensed. I have to go through 20 hours of credit training every 2 years. And with each company, I have to go through almost 100 hours worth of training just to keep my license with each company. Each company is required to require licensing separately with each company. And I do that I'm pretty dedicated with that situation. And I enjoy helping people. We do about 75% of our total volume between October 15th and December 7th every year. So give me a call at 833-710-4797. If you're a Medicare enrollee or someone that's a pre-Medicare enrollee, you want to be on the penny marketplace or outside of Pennsylvania and Delaware or West Virginia or Ohio with the federal marketplace or other states down the coast also there. New Jersey has their own marketplace, just like Pennsylvania's penny marketplace. It's called Get Healthy Pennsylvania or something like that. I don't do pre-65 people in New Jersey. So when you call our office, we're pretty much open every day, Monday through Friday, from around 9 a.m. until around 5 or 5:30, sometimes much later than that. We try to work by appointment, and that's an important function because we want to get things done for each customer. So give us a call at 833-710-4797, or just walk in. 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You're much better off if you call me first and get an appointment. But I have people walk in all the time, and you're invited to do that. Now, what is this thing all about, this vitamin H bar, Bob? Well, if you heard my commercials, it's just a gimmick I use. We hand out Hershey bars. Other people hand out ballpoint pens and other things. We hand out Hershey bars. It's just that I've been addicted to Hershey's chocolate since I was a child, and I call it a vitamin H bar. No, there's no vitamins in it, unless you get dark chocolate. Dark chocolate is really good for you. But you can call me, let me come see you. If you want me to bring a Hershey bar with me, I'll bring it to you. You won't have to pay a nickel for it. I'm not allowed to receive any money from customers. That's an important function to remember. So I've been doing this all these years as an agent, and I get paid by the insurance companies once I enroll you. Now, I've had a few people insist they want to give me a hand with something because I don't get paid a bundle of bucks, but I do get paid. And I tell people, if you really wanted to give something away, why don't you give money to an orphanage that I help? There's a church called the Real Hope Church that I put the money through. And the Real Hope Church then makes sure that these children in Haiti, about 40 of them, continue to get fed every blessed day. And in Haiti, as you heard the governor, who I think it was Ohio, say the other day, Haiti is hell. It really is. There's no government to speak of, and because of that, life is very difficult for anyone in Haiti. But I've been helping this orphanage for over 10 years. I helped them get enough money to build a cafeteria and dining hall. And they got run out of that region, even though I built the building for them. Now they're in another location, and I need to come up with another $1,200 besides the $500 I send them every month to get a motorcycle. And that's one of the things I'm shooting for right now. I am Bob Parker with Health Markets at 833-710-4797. Health Markets is a very large insurance agency doing health, life, and Medicare insurance. 833-710-4797. 833-710-4797. Have a blessed day.

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1: Monday, 10 to 11 a.m., WWDB. 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
1: 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We do it through direct advocacy, broadcasting, and maintaining a database of recovery centers and related information. And remember, there are no drive-thrus. There are no delivery services to get into recovery. But what is available are resources to assist you, and we are also there to help. Mark, what's new in recovery news this week?
2: So the first story, I figured I would bring this one because I think a lot of us can probably identify with this. Former world heavyweight champion Joseph Parker has been arguing with the British Anti-Doping Authority that his drug test that he failed after the fight in October in London was caused because of his nutritionist's cocaine use. He thinks that basically his explanation is saying that his nutritionist, who admitted to be a regular cocaine user, as well as daily use of cocaine from 17th to the 24th of October 2025, the nutritionist stated that his cocaine use took into place in a hotel room where he also prepared meals and drinks for Mr. Parker to consume. So basically, he's been suspended. He's going to be able to fight in November. But I thought we could all relate to this. You know, it wasn't him that used the cocaine, it was his nutritionist. And the nutritionist somehow got cocaine.
1: Well,
2: that's why he failed the drug test.
1: That is really crazy. What else you got?
2: So, secondly,
1: you know, that first story, it was a little difficult to follow. You know that?
2: You think so?
1: Yeah.
2: Really? A little bit difficult?
1: A little bit. Okay. A little bit. All right, you ready?
2: Retired police chief has helped subdue a passenger after allegedly a midair outburst over alcohol cutoff. Retired Minneapolis police officer Brian O'Hare found himself back in crisis mode Thursday, not on the streets of Mill City, but 35,000 feet in the air, when what should have been a routine United Airlines flight suddenly turned chaotic. O'Hare told Fox News he watched flight attendants spend nearly 45 minutes trying to de-escalate an increasingly belligerent passenger, prompting him and two off-duty sheriff's deputies to intervene. So this guy was drinking. They tried to cut him off. Yeah. He went off on all the flight attendants and everything, and it was a big mess up in the sky.
1: That is really crazy, you know that?
2: Yeah.
1: I'll tell you something. When I get on an airplane, I'm looking at people. Now, this is, you know, that person looks suspicious to me. You know, I get, you know, hopefully the pilot's carrying.
2: I've done that before.
1: Have you?
2: I get on an airplane, and I think that, well, I hope there's no terrorists on board. Just from back in the day.
1: Yeah.
2: And I look around and I'm like, oh, I hope there's no terrorists on board. But that's probably because I lost my cousin in 9/11.
1: Yeah. If there was a terror, what would you do? You do anything about it?
2: That's a great question. I mean, I think that I would probably try to, like, subdue him. I mean,
1: you would?
2: Yeah, I think so.
1: Okay.
2: I think so. I mean, especially if he was going to try to fly the plane somewhere into
1: Of course. All right, listen, when we come back, Steve and Denise Leckerman are here with us. And if you don't know who they are the poster children for recovery in Philadelphia area. They are the epitome of giving back and doing great things for this community. And we need, like, more people like them. But they're here today. They have an incredible story. Some of it is extremely sad. And some of it is very, very uplifting. So when we come back, you'll get to meet Steve and Denise Leckerman.
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0: And that radio station that's new on our syndication is WMNB FM 107.1, North Adams, Massachusetts, which is, and Mark and I have really no idea where it is, but it's an hour north of Albany and 3 hours west of Boston.
1: Welcome, Massachusetts. Welcome. And you and I need to take a trip up there.
0: For what?
1: Just to kind of see if, you know, see what it's like up there and try to meet everybody up there. And,
0: well, we were offered by, who was from the Munster?
1: Eddie Munster.
0: Eddie Munster to come down there and ride around the Munster Mobile.
1: We came really close to taking him up on that, too. So
0: yeah. So it's good. It's another station in Massachusetts, and good. Maybe we'll help some people up there. Okay. Guys, we're really excited to have you back. Steve and Denise Leckerman are with us. Welcome to the show again, guys.
2: Thank you.
0: You're welcome.
3: Thank you. Thank you for having us. We really appreciate it.
0: Well, you've been had, believe me. So, you know, your story is, it's so, you know, that's why I asked you when we started, is anything off the table? I know you experienced an incredible tragedy about 23 years ago.
2: Yep.
0: Steve, your daughter Lee was walking down the street, as I understand it, and a drunk driver killed her.
3: There's a little more to it, to that story. She was actually out partying with some people, and she had left the facility, and I think she was impaired, and she ran her car off the side of the road up in Montgomery County. And when she ran her car off the side of the road, she hit something on the undercarriage of her car. So she decided to get out of her car and walk the rest of the way home, which was about 3/4 of a mile up the road. And when she went to cross the road that she had taken her car off of, a car coming in the opposite direction up over the hill came over and clipped her into oncoming traffic. And the second driver that actually, that hit Lee is the one that caused the fatality. And the ironic part is Lee herself and the other two drivers were all under the influence of alcohol.
0: You know, I remember asking you guys if you went after this person and you said no.
2: I'll tell you. The district attorney called me up many times because he was a drunk driver. He had been locked up for drunk driving before, and the district attorney wanted me to go to court as the grieving father. And I said, being in recovery myself, I said, you don't want me in your courtroom because all I'm going to ask the judge is to get the guy help. Okay. Now, I don't know where that comes from, but that's exactly what I said.
0: Because you're compassionate. So you were both in, you were already sober when this happened.
2: Yes.
3: Yes.
0: How long were you sober?
2: I had just come back in the program. I was out for a year. I had gotten locked up for drunk driving 3 months before that.
0: Wow.
2: Yep.
0: I mean.
2: And I had been sober 20 years before that. So,
0: right.
2: Yep.
0: Well, was it you were so compassionate about, you know, people that get jammed up with addiction that you were able to, because you were in that yourself, rationalize it or whatever that, you know what, I'm not gonna go after this person.
2: I didn't really even think
0: about
2: it.
0: Can you forgive this person?
2: Natural.
0: Can you forgive this person?
2: I never even followed up what happened. I don't even know his name. Yes.
0: I don't know if I, seriously, and Mark, I know you couldn't. I couldn't either. I'd want to kill the person.
2: I had a difficult time that she was out drinking with multiple people of her family. I was out in Baltimore at the time. That's when my son called me. So I was more upset with them, and it took me longer to forgive them to let her drive home like that, because they were in the Northeast Philly, and we lived in all the way up Route 73, right?
0: Denise, what was it like for you?
3: So I don't have the experience. I have three daughters myself from a previous marriage, and Lee was not my biological daughter.
0: Right.
3: So we have many friends that are actually in this same position where she wasn't my biological daughter. So for me to have the same feelings about losing a child my husband.
0: It's not selfish. It's just because I've thought about it too. I get it 100%. Mm-hmm. I get that.
2: But I talk about it all the time. You never know how good things can happen out of bad, right? So I could have destroyed my life. I had no desire to drink. I never drink for reasons. I drink because I like getting drunk back then, right?
0: Yeah.
2: No. So I think about it all the time that good happens. Sometimes if you let yourself continue life and don't give in and hate anybody, your good can come out of bad, right?
0: I know.
2: And that's where this foundation started, right?
0: Yeah, and we're going to get into that. I know it's better for you, I guess for your physically, mentally, that you don't hate. I mean, because that can kill you too, in a way. Steve, I want to know where you guys grew up. Where did you? I know you have one brother, I think. I mean, have one brother.
2: Two brothers.
0: You have two brothers.
2: Right.
0: You were like this badass kid. Is that you were? I've heard stuff about you.
2: I wasn't nice. Yeah.
0: Yeah.
2: I never finished any kind of education. Right. And I got thrown out of Cub Scouts, Hebrew school, Washington High School at the age of 16 with a letter telling me that. I'm expelled from public school at the age of 17. So,
0: yeah.
2: No, I never like to listen at all to people.
0: Yeah. I remember, you know, I was telling somebody today, I don't know why, my report cards always said couldn't exercise self-control, underachiever. Probably the same thing for you.
2: Yeah.
1: How do you get kicked out of the Cub Scouts? I don't know what you did to get kicked out of the Cubs.
2: I don't even remember.
0: You know what he did? I'll tell you what he did. He was signing the book as his parents that he achieved all these different badges.
2: Now, I know why I got kicked out of junior high school.
0: Why?
2: Because back then you used to go around and you go to a homeroom and then the homeroom sent in an absentee sheet. Well, I was marked in the homeroom and marked out on the absentee sheet, and I got busted for it.
0: What did you see in this guy, Denise, after hearing all this?
3: I met Steve when I was 18 years old, when I first originally got sober.
0: Where'd you meet him?
3: In sobriety.
0: In sobriety?
3: Yeah, and we had mutual friends. Our circles never really crossed paths, but we had mutual friends. And then one time I was in a meeting, and his best friend growing up was part of the same meeting that I was going to every Wednesday morning. And he said, you know, Meatball really has a crush on you. He thinks you're adorable. And
0: what'd you say? What's a Meatball?
3: I mean, I had no idea. I had no idea that he felt that way towards me at all.
0: What was your drug of choice?
3: Methamphetamines, diet pills, alcohol.
0: Yeah. Steve, what was your heroin? Anything?
2: I wound up on heroin and then methadone for 5 years. And
1: I'm wondering, how did you get the nickname Meatball?
2: I weighed 280 pounds. What else should I get? Right? Come on. I lost. When I went to the rehab, they put me on an 1,100 calorie day diet and starved me for a year. And that's when I lost my weight. Yeah.
0: Steve, your weight was fine. Your height was wrong.
2: My height's getting smaller now.
0: Okay.
2: I just look at you guys. You guys got taller or something.
0: No, I didn't. I didn't. You know, it's funny. When we were coming up, you know, doing our thing, we didn't hear about the overdoses. You know, at least I didn't with the drugs. You know, the Quaaludes and all that.
2: It was different. It was totally different, you know.
0: So, all right, you meet this guy at a meeting. And was it like instant? If it was, why?
3: Oh, no. He was married. Oh. I had met my ex-husband in the rooms, and we had three kids. And 10 years later, I was going through a divorce, and, you know. And then years later, we just kind of, our paths crossed again, and that's all she wrote. We, you know.
0: When did you get married? What year?
3: 2010.
1: Same as me.
3: Yeah. Oh, really?
1: When was your anniversary? What was the
3: June 26th.
1: Oh, July 24th.
3: Mm, close.
2: It lasts better now because I don't argue. I learned how to keep my big mouth. Really, we've been together since then. We haven't had one argument. I just shut up.
0: Oh, okay. Okay.
2: I just keep my mouth shut.
3: Years later, we're older. We're both heavily involved in the recovery community, both personally and outwardly. And it just really changes people. And when we came together, we weren't the people we were when we first met. I certainly wasn't when I was 18.
0: Sure. Is your circle of friends, are everybody in recovery or no?
3: Yes and no. Uh-huh. I mean, we have our recovery friends, but we also have other people that we've met along the way.
0: Yeah.
3: I think recovery affords us the ability to have that, to have sustainable relationships no matter where they're coming from. Mm-hmm. So it's a blessing.
0: Yeah. I mean, you guys do so much in the recovery world. Is it as a result of Lee Leckerman? Do you think you would have been involved in giving back and everything if it weren't for this tragedy?
3: I think to a degree, yes, mm-hmm. because I think being in recovery, it requires a sense of service, and it could be in a multitude of different ways. It could be, you know, coaching your kids' games or their sports teams. It could be whatever. You know, it's about being of service and giving back. And when the foundation was established in 2012, we never anticipated it growing to the magnitude that it has and the level of service in different entities that we have the opportunity to work with. So, service it's pretty amazing. So the answer is yes.
2: But that's the foundation of a 12-step fellowship, right?
0: Yeah, yeah.
2: One helping another, right?
0: Well, you know, Mark and I talk about, look, you can get you can get clean and sober, okay? But the giving back, the doing more than that. I'm not saying it's selfish just to, you know, get yourself clean. That's cool. But all four of us, we give back. Mm-hmm. We try to help people in our different ways. And it's pretty gratifying. And, you know, and I think you're also, you know, we have fun doing this, Mark and mm-hmm. I. But we know it's serious. And you have fun doing your thing. And you know it's really serious.
3: There's a lot of different little things that we do that are actually big things. Like, We meet every other Tuesday and make peanut butter and jelly sandwiches at a treatment facility where it's mandated that the patients come in and help us make them. And the greatest part about that is they have no idea that the Lee Leckerman Foundation is, you know, supporting that act of service. What they know is that the volunteers coming in are all in recovery. And we're teaching them a simple act of kindness and a simple act of service. Many of them have said, we were just down in Kensington eating these.
0: Really?
3: And I said, now you're here making them for somebody else that can't be here yet to make them.
2: So friends of ours pick them up, right? There's like 800 sandwiches, and they take them down to the last stop, and then the last stop distributes them to the Camden last stop, and the Rock and a couple other places. Yeah. So they get by Wednesday night, they're all over the place.
1: How do you get the motivation for this? I always think of like service and how it's, you know, it's, you're busy. You got life showing up. How do you get the motivation to like on a Tuesday doing that all the time and all the energy you put into this?
3: My number one motivation is seeing him smile. And people are saying Lee's name every single day that didn't even know her. So that's my motivation, my number one motivation. And then some of the success stories that have come full circle from quite a few recipients, just to know that somebody's life was empowered by, you know, being able to have that support to make that next step.
0: If you're just joining us right now, Mark and I are having a great conversation with Steve and Denise Leckerman. And if you're just listening to us now and you want to watch us do this show, go to Facebook, go to our Facebook page, Clean and Sober Radio, like these fine folks. Oh, my dear cousin Paul Ellipsius is watching. William Gilfus is watching and says, Mike, what does that mean? Anyway. Gary is fine, but he's referring to you how to correct the microphone for me. Thank you, William. I really appreciate it. I really appreciate Mark showing me how to use a mic. Judge Christopher Maddox from Drexel Hill, Pennsylvania. Debbie Reynolds, Mark can't hear you. Did you know that?
1: I found out that this was me. I guess when I was reading the news, I kind of pointed this way, and it was coming out muffled.
0: Okay. You ought to learn how to use a microphone.
1: Yeah, I think we can hear me now.
0: So good, hopefully. Good. I wonder, Barry Risch, who is this? Brad's brother, good afternoon from Rodan, the NC. What does that mean? Where's that?
4: He's on vacation.
0: In North Carolina?
4: Yeah, I believe so. Yeah.
0: And there I did it, North Carolina. Right. Mike Burke, back in Media, Pennsylvania. Have a great show. Another cousin of mine, Jimmy Wynn. He's a better man than me. Now, who? I guess he's talking about Steve.
1: I think so.
0: Jimmy, he's definitely a better man than you, okay? I can attest to that. William, it's Gilfus, Jackson Street Media, Pennsylvania. Elaine Costello Meister says, love you guys. Denise, you look beautiful.
3: Thanks, Elaine.
0: And that's true. Mike Burke, your microphone is off. Okay. Look, let's do this. Oh my God. No, not yet. All right. Gabby's saying, okay, we got, let's go to break. When we come back, we'll continue our conversation with Steve and Denise Leckerman.
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1: Welcome back to Clean and Sober Radio. We're here speaking with Steve and Denise Leckerman. And, you know, during the week, Mark and I get emails from listeners or viewers or whatever, and we'd like to read some of them. Let me do a couple of them right now. Gina M. from Madison, Wisconsin. My daughter says that she cannot go to NA meetings because they charge to get in.
2: That's some kind of scam,
3: Gumbo. Oh, yeah.
2: They should not charge to go to a meeting.
1: Well, they don't. She's just telling her mother that.
2: Oh, man.
1: Right?
2: Yeah. That definitely sounds like they're trying to pull your leg there because, you know, you can put money in the basket, but it's something where you don't have to pay a fee.
1: Right. Voluntary, so, right?
2: Yes.
1: William M. from Chalfont, Pennsylvania. Did you ever hear of Chalfont?
2: I have.
1: Yeah. It's up near, is it near Penn State or something like that?
3: Denise is going, I don't know. It's Upper Bucks County.
1: It's Upper Bucks County.
3: Yeah.
1: This is a good question. When is the appropriate age to talk to your kids about addiction?
2: That's a great question. I don't know the exact answer on this. I think it kind of depends on the situation. It depends on how mature the kid is.
1: Yeah.
2: And I know with my son, I didn't. You know, he would see that I was going to meetings and stuff, but I didn't really talk to him about it until he really understood. He was like, you know, 8, 9 years old, but I still didn't get too far into it.
1: How old is he now?
2: He's 15.
1: So he gets the whole thing.
2: He gets it
4: at this point.
1: You know, I mean, I was very fortunate. My kids never saw me high.
4: That's a big deal. You know, I was just talking to somebody today who was born addicted and, you know, she was asking about, you know, if that really ups your chances. And again, that genetic predisposition is huge, right?
1: Did your parents, Mark, ever talk to you about addiction?
4: No. No, my parents never did.
1: I never did.
4: I mean, they did the birds and the bees. My mom did. She came in and gave me a book.
1: Your mother?
4: My mother. Yeah, she gave me a book. We didn't really get into it, you know. But no, they didn't really talk about addiction.
1: No.
4: You know?
1: No.
4: Yeah.
1: Even when I was out there, it was never, that word was never brought up.
4: Yeah, family secrets, right?
1: Oh, yeah. Plenty of them.
4: Family secrets. And you know, addiction is a family disease, right?
1: Sally Ann T. from Davie, Florida. That's where I went to school. For a little while.
4: Really?
1: That's where the law school was, yeah. Will you guys talk about what options are available to families who are dealing with addiction?
4: Yeah, well, you know, you have Al-Anon and you have Nar-Anon, which
1: Alateen.
4: Yes. And you know, which are 12-step groups, you know, for addiction. You guys are familiar with Al-Anon and Alateen. Have you used them or referred people to them?
5: I actually am a member of Al-Anon for almost 20 years now.
4: Wow.
5: And it's been very helpful with not just the family dynamics of the disease in our personal family, but it really has helped with all the relationships in my life.
1: Yeah, so, absolutely.
5: I think the distorted perspectives and off things that I was taught growing up, I always say we were expected to carry that forward like they were family heirlooms, like they had some sense of value to them, and they never served me well. So go into there's also ACOA. There's a bunch of services out there for families and friends affected by alcoholics and addicts.
1: And Sally Ann, also you can go to open AA and NA meetings.
4: Mm-hmm. Absolutely. Yeah, and I'll tell you what, I mean, just knowing that there's that support out there is huge.
3: There's a lot of online meetings still.
1: Yeah.
3: Since COVID, there's many AA meetings, many NA meetings, many Al-Anon meetings, and Alateen. Yeah.
1: So, Denise, you have, I don't know if you want to talk, addiction in your family?
5: Yes.
1: Okay. Mm-hmm. All right. Well, I guess
5: everybody I used to say my mom was my qualifier because of the isms that were running rampant in my household growing up. And it wasn't until I started going to Al-Anon and started to learn about the family

0: guess I don't know if anybody really knows the real answer. I didn't grow up with any of this stuff. Mm-hmm. And I have a sister who never did anything. And Mark and I have had identical twins on this show, where one became a professor at University of Miami, one became a heroin addict.
1: Must have been an interesting show.
0: Yeah. I mean, they came from the same environment, the same well-to-do family, the same everything. And how does one go one way and one goes another way? I don't really think anybody knows.
1: I have two other siblings, and neither one of them are in a 12-step program or need to be.
0: Right.
1: However, when we talk about our upbringing and we compare notes, yeah, if you will, and yeah, talk about different things,
0: yeah,
1: they have their own set of isms of how they were affected by certain things the same way I was. So, you know, there's a lot of similarities. The running joke in my family is my sister was the favorite one. She's the youngest one. I was the troublemaker, the middle child one, mm-hmm, and my brother was the smart one. And I said, I'll still claim that. I'll stay the troublemaker. I don't care.
0: Well, my family was every time my sister was doing her homework, I was being arrested. That could be a joke now. It wasn't a joke then. But you know what? Siblings, one can have diabetes and one cannot have diabetes.
1: Right.
0: I mean, I guess it's, you know, I guess people have issues with thinking, well, if you have an addiction, all your siblings must be.
1: Right. And you can have family members. One gets cancer and one never has a health issue.
0: Right.
1: You know,
0: so it's really good now. We're starting and we're really moving forward. This is a disease. Mm-hmm. It's not a choice. None of us were born saying, I want to get high and start and robbing people.
1: You know? No.
2: It's amazing. It always hits me that AA nailed this back in the 30s, right? It didn't come classified as a disease, alcoholism, until the 50s, right, by the American Medical mm-hmm. Association. And you read something called The Doctor's Opinion, right? And he's got it nailed all the way back in 1938, right? So, yeah, it's definitely a disease. And now you can see it on a brain scan. I mean, that's the crazy part.
1: Yeah.
2: Yeah.
0: It really is. Excuse me. If you're listening or watching and you think you have a problem or you know somebody, please get in touch with the Substance Abuse and Mental Health Hotline at 1-800-662-HELP. That's 1-800-662-HELP. Somebody actually will answer the phone who is qualified and educated enough to get you to resources if they can. And Mark, you have the other number?
2: The other number is 988, and that's the suicide hotline. But also, if you're just having a mental health crisis, give that number a call. I've worked with people that have called that number. You'll have a live person on the other line that'll talk you through it. So that's 988.
0: Because mental illness and addiction go hand in hand.
2: Absolutely.
0: Hey, listen, if you want to call in and speak with the Leckermans or Mark and myself, call us at 610-632-8601. That's 610-632-8601. It's really good to see you guys, man. You know?
3: You talked about that doctor's opinion.
2: Yeah.
3: You talk about addiction. If I look at it a little bit differently because it says the obsession and compulsion, mm-hmm. that's addiction. But the cure is the altruistic society, giving without expecting in return. That's what drove AA's growth. That's what drove this 12-step fellowship's growth.
2: It's amazing.
3: Giving back, right?
0: Yeah. Let's talk about the Lee Leckerman Foundation. How did you, I understand why. Tell us how you started it.
3: So,
0: you know,
3: I talked about it from the beginning. Let's start something. I was out, we had sold our company. And I was sitting out 2 years non-compete. So a friend of mine was on the board of a drug and alcohol rehab. So he called me up and said, you want to come on the board? And I said, yeah, why not? And that rehabilitation center first started. Am I mumbled? Gary's making too much noise.
0: No, Brian is saying I'm making too much noise.
3: Stop eating, Gary. So we didn't have a 501(c), so we used that rehabs to start.
0: Okay.
3: And then we saw that there was a lot of money coming out of our personal pockets getting people into recovery houses because that place can't just place people into recovery houses. So Denise, we got our accountant and we set up a 501(c). She's the president. I'm like her. I carry the water.
0: Right.
3: By choice, by the way, because I can't talk about it like she can, right? Whenever we have fundraising stuff, she talks because I start crying.
2: Yeah.
3: Right?
0: Okay.

0: But that's how it started. And then we did our own 501(c).
1: Right.
0: We had all the particulars that we needed, and I think we got approved within 30 days to start it. And from that point forth.
1: So at first you guys were funding this?
0: We were funding getting people into recovery houses because the rehabilitation center couldn't directly take their money that was donated to them through the Lee Leckerman Foundation and put somebody into a rehab. So we were funding, we were paying for people ourselves.
1: Wow.
0: And there was more money going towards that. So we split off from the rehab, who gave us a great start. I'm still on the board there. But and we started the 501(c), and it's gone ever since then,
1: Well, you know, we can't even calculate how many lives you've saved. I mean, you really can't. But it's a good legacy, I'll tell you that, to know that your lives are really, really, you're doing a lot.
2: It was really interesting in our early days of when we first started. As Steve said, when we were using this facility's 501(c)(3), we were every dime that we raised was going to this facility in a specific fund that would assist people with detox, aftercare services through this particular facility. And I had been on the board of a women and children's facility up until that point. And when we decided, so all through that first year, we were getting calls left and right for, do we fund people that are leaving completed treatment to go into recovery houses? And that wasn't part of the structure of it. And we couldn't pull the money back from the facility to fund that particular thing. Mm-hmm. So I said to Steve, I said, I think it's time that we start, you know, entertaining the thought of splitting off from them. And when we did the application, like Steve said, it took 4 weeks to get approved because at that point we had a year of proof and a year of history of where the funds were coming from, what they were providing. And we had a platform, a business model to present, and we were approved in 4 weeks.
1: For the 501.
2: For the 501.
1: That's still very fast.
2: That's extremely fast.
1: Yeah.
2: And we were shocked when we got it that fast. But and that's when the real work for us started to come because we had connections in a lot of the local treatment facilities. And then it was time to start getting familiar with all the recovery houses that were in the area. Because as you know, there's ones that I wouldn't send my own family members to. And there's ones that are extremely reputable, hands down, have a good solid program running. And the requirements for the recovery houses over the years since we've been in existence have changed. Now we have DDAP licensing and different things like that. There used to be that recovery, you know, program they had to go by, but then it wasn't being monitored. So then DDAP stepped in and took over.
1: Mm-hmm.
2: And with that being said, we're still very particular with the housing that we work with. And I can just, we want the clients to be safe and we want to make sure that there's a platform that for sustainable recovery being provided there. So that's a huge part of what we do now is all the applications are filled out by three sources, hospitals, treatment facilities, and DOC, Department of Corrections. We take no applications outside of that. That way we know the story we're getting is coming from aftercare coordinators, treatment providers, and not from the clients themselves. Like that one lady's question about charging for 12-step programs, we don't get the backstories. We get the truth.
1: Let me ask you a question. Department, DOC, do you have any, are you taking prisoners who are being discharged?
2: Yes.
1: How they get in?
2: So the person that's setting up their release.
1: That's Gary Chesney.
2: And their parole. Well, could we
1: at Montgomery County. I'm talking about
2: Montgomery
1: County.
2: Yeah, we work
1: County.
2: With G.W. Hill. We work with a lot of the, with DOC in a lot of different areas. We're out in Fayette County, which is on the border of Virginia. We're everywhere. And
1: where's G.W.? Where is it?
2: Delaware County.
1: You mean George Hill?
2: Yeah, George Hill.
1: They got a lot of problems.
0: Don't you pay for a lot of their identification?
2: In Bucks County, Good Friends Recovery House, that's all referral through the county. the men that go to that. So we provide financial assistance so that they can get their IDs. Like, wow. There's a lot of different things that we do from small to large. Yeah. And collectively, it's just about helping them get on their feet.
1: I know, because when we release somebody, they're at the bus stop.
2: Exactly.
1: You know, we do have an aftercare. I'm just wondering, if somebody needed... Can these people go directly there from the facility to Living Grin, or they go to a halfway house?
2: Depends on what their needs are. It really depends.
1: So there's scholarship money?
2: And it depends on what the charges are, too. Like, if you have somebody, for instance, I'm going to just pull this out of the air and say Megan's Law. There is very few recovery houses that can support somebody that's on Megan's Law, because they're community-based housing and there's schools involved.
1: Understood.
2: In the area. So jurisdiction-wise, it's sometimes hard to place under that particular circumstance. Other than that, it's really not. We can get them. It's treatment, housing.
1: Is it scholarship money? Because these people don't have any money.
2: Yeah, it's scholarship money. Mm-hmm.
1: Okay.
2: And usually when they're coming out, they're getting hooked up with county funding or county assistance anyway to some degree. And we can provide the referral and the assistance into a treatment or housing.
1: That's really interesting. Mark, do you know Biz Kid?
3: Biz Kid.
1: Thank you for all that you do. Something best. David H. from Texas.
4: Who is he?
3: I do not know.
1: Well, welcome to the show.
3: Welcome.
1: Biz. Also, Linda Carroll.
3: Yeah.
1: Happy Friday, guys, from Wynwood, Pennsylvania.
4: It's one of the Zoom guys.
1: Is it?
4: Yeah.
1: Okay. Good. Beautiful. Beautiful. Okay. Let me give you one. This one, Liz. And now I want to get into how somebody reaches out to you. How do they find you? All that kind of stuff. Sean K. from Philadelphia, Mississippi. You know that. It's Philadelphia, Mississippi. Mm-hmm. Not addiction-related, but who picks... You won't like this question, Brad. Not addiction-related, but who picks the music on your show? Really enjoy the fun you guys have while dealing with a serious subject. Keep going.
3: That could be like a loaded question. They're either saying they don't like the music or they do.
1: Well, I'll tell you this. I pick most of it, and Mark... picks the stuff that I have no idea who the artist is.
3: Well, I'm the same way with Gary's music. I don't know. And Gabby helps sometimes,
1: yes,
3: don't
1: she
3: you?
1: Does.
3: She picks the music. We need some, like, I keep saying we need younger music.
1: When I said to Gabby today, yeah. I mean, there's a song by the Bee Gees. You don't know who this is. I know who it is.
3: Do you know who it is, Gabby?
5: Of course I know the Bee Gees. Again, I work for a classic rock radio station.
1: Which one is that?
5: MGK, down home.
1: I know that. All right, that's cool, right?
3: Yeah.
1: So that's a good question. All right, let's go. We're gonna take our last break with Steve and Denise Leckerman. And when we come back, we're going to find out how people reach out, how do they find you, how do they donate to you, and all that kind of stuff. We'll be right back.
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1: That drop was from Randy Lurch, and he was one of the Phillies' 1980 World Series pitchers. He reached out to me this week, Mark. He does a podcast out of New York or something.
3: Oh, wow.
1: It's really good. I mean, he's in California, but it's good. Randy, if you're listening, I really enjoyed that.
3: He was watching earlier. I saw his name. I actually meant to call him out. You can see Randy Lurch was on the, you know, again, a famous pitcher for the Philadelphia Phillies was on our Facebook.
1: Can I clarify something from one of our viewers? Jim Wynn, who happens to be my cousin, says to me, I was talking about Steve. Not you being a better man. Good one, Jimmy. Good one. Okay. So In a nutshell, the Lee Leckerman Fund raises money to help people. 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What else, like if there are bullet points for the Lee Leckerman Foundation, if there were like three or four of them, what would they be?
2: 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We provide access to all recovery services, including inpatient, outpatient, IOP, PHP. We've taken people out of the depths of being stuck in inner city homelessness.
1: Yeah.
2: And making sure that they get medically cleared and assessments done for drug and alcohol. And we'll take them out and place them in outlying counties in full PHP with housing attached because they're so institutionalized. That's just like one idea of what we do.
1: Do you guys help people? I mean, you know, we take it for granted. How to get back into society, how to write checks, how to open up a bank account, how to do your legs of this thing do cover that? Or when you get them into certain facilities, they show them how to do these things?
2: And that was why I was talking earlier about how we are very particular with the housing that we work with, because the housing provides all aspects of well-being, teaching them life skills, teaching them how to write checks and how to make doctor's appointments, how to take care of their kids, how to become employable, especially after living on the streets for so long. Some of these people are so trauma-driven in their responses and living in survival mechanisms or survival mode. They don't know how to do that stuff. So we make sure that they're being placed in facilities and housing that can teach them that stuff.
1: You know, this leads me back to, you know, it's so horrible that somebody does a crime and they do time, it never leaves. It never leaves you. And I'm really, Mark and I think, proponent of, you know, once you do your time, once probation's over, it's over. It doesn't keep going, parole, probation, because it hinders these people for almost ever to be able to assimilate into society and get jobs and get housing and get everything else. So what you're doing, you're really helping even that part of it.
2: Well, it's full circle for us. If I'll provide you with the website for our foundation.
1: Yeah, give the website. Do it all. Give it all.
2: www.leeshelp.org, LEIGHSHELP.org. If you go on our website, we recently posted a story about one of the recipients from about 6 years ago who came from Mississippi. She came here, was stuck in the city, and because of the foundation, was able to get medical care, addictions care, full service all the way around. This girl had a son who was back in Mississippi. She was estranged from her six-year-old son, and we provided assistance for her to get reunited with her son. Her son is now living here in Philadelphia. She has full custody of him. She has come full circle, is a CRS license. She now works for one of the providers that we work for or work with. And she's actually going to be speaking for us at our upcoming golf tournament and as a recipient speaker.
1: Wow.
2: It's just amazing. And there's many people like that. She's just an example of one.
1: Well, what's the website again?
2: www.leeshelp.org.
1: Lees?
2: L-E-I-G-H-S. Help, H-E-L-P.org.
1: So I know this is like old school. There's no phone numbers now to call or anything like that, right?
2: There's a phone number listed on our website.
1: What is the phone number?
2: It's 215-377-1034.
1: Say it again.
2: 215-377-1034.
3: She sounded like an operator right there. Like,
1: well, she's an operator, all right. But not a phone operator.
3: Didn't she?
1: Yeah.
3: But what's it like to see this, like, growth and to see all these people that you're helping?
0: So if you think about it, there's a web of recovery that we know around the country. There was a gentleman in New Orleans who made some donations who I knew from business. Denise got a call from a friend of ours who needed help. Can you tell the story? You know better than I do.
2: From the Philadelphia area called me about her nephew who was in a hospital in Arkansas. And he was on life support, and he was, you know, because of alcohol, and he was coming out of it. And they were able to take him off life support, but the hospital had no resources in place for him to start on the road to recovery. So we have resources across the country. We just placed a couple calls. We were actually in Aruba when I got this call, sitting on the beach. And I, you know, my friend was going to hop on a plane and go out and see if they could assist. And I said, just go to work. So within minutes, and when I say minutes, we placed a call to somebody who placed a call to somebody that was in Arkansas who was 40 years sober in Arkansas. He grabbed another guy in AA, and they went up to this guy's hospital room and sat with him. We set up a treatment for this guy to go to from the hospital. They drove him halfway, and the facility met with them halfway, handed him off, and that's all she wrote. Like,
1: beautiful.
3: It's amazing. Yeah.
1: Right. Can you take a shot?
2: It was just amazing.
1: This is Lee Leckerman. This is the young lady we're talking about. Thanks. It's really important, guys, to donate to this, our audience. Even if you have no, I don't know why you'd be listening, if you had no connection to addiction, it's important that we're able to, the Leckermans are able to, use these resources to help people who might not normally be able to get help. So it's extremely important. Again, what's the website? www.leeshelp.org. L-E-I-G-H-S.
2: And we have our charity event coming up, our golf tournament on Friday, 9-11, September 11th, at Makefield Highlands in Yardley, Pennsylvania.
1: Okay.
2: So we're always looking for partnerships, sponsorships. If you want to just come play and get a foursome for the tournament, there's a link on our website at the top of the main page that you can just click on and gather that information. Beautiful. To participate.
1: Guys, thanks a lot for coming in.
3: Yeah, thank you, guys.
1: Mark, what are you doing this weekend?
3: I don't have many plans. I'm playing hockey with my son tomorrow, going to do a meeting tomorrow night, and then Sunday I have no idea. How about you?
1: I'm going to be sure tomorrow.
3: Nice. He'll be on the beach. I'm not even going to go into it.
1: Let's not go
3: into Yes.
2: We will, too.
3: Yeah, nice.
9: Yeah. I'm leaving from here. She's going home to drive one of our daughters down with two grandchildren.
1: Where are you going, Steve?
2: To the beach.
1: Are you going to the beach?
9: Yeah.
1: Yeah. Hey, that's great, everybody. I hope everybody has a really fantastic weekend. Gabby, how much time we got? Three. Okay, two. Okay. Remember, slow, man.
3: He's going to read this so slow.
1: By the way, seriously, Leckermans, thanks for coming
3: on.
1: Thank you. Gabby, thank you for controlling this show. I know it's not easy. Brad, you're the best. The best of the best.
10: Oh, thank you.
3: Keep going. No.
1: Mark? Okay, anyway. Mark, you know how good you are.
9: You've got
3: Oh, thank you.
9: You two have been together for a long time.
1: 13 years.
9: Yeah.
3: It's crazy.
9: It's like a comedy routine.
3: I mean, we kind of know each other well.
1: Yeah, we know. Like,
9: you lighten up a little
1: I always
9: bit.
1: Say that, you know, if I can't think of something, he jumps right in. You know, we work really well together.
3: And sometimes we're both off at the same time, which is actually probably hysterical for people. I mean, we're both.
1: Yeah. Remember, if you or a loved one is struggling with addiction, help is available. Please call 1-800-662-HELP. 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For Clean and Sober Radio, I'm Gary Hendler.
3: I'm Mark Sigmund.
1: And Mark and I appreciate all the support that you give us each and every week. 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Wait a minute.

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13: Welcome to the Labor and Energy Show with Jay Dock and Krause. We've got a fantastic broadcast today, and I'll tell you, it's a consequential broadcast. And you know, we're going to be talking about data centers, and you know, they're on the front page everywhere. And certainly when it comes to labor, two individuals that are at the forefront, I'm going to bring it. And of course, neither one are strangers to the broadcast, but I'm happy to bring back in Chris Modello, international representative of the UA, the United Association. Chris, how are you, sir?
14: Doing good. How about yourself?
13: I'm doing fantastic, my friend. It's great to have you back on the show. And of course, Jimmy Snell, business manager, Steamfitters Local 420. Jimmy, how are you, sir?
15: Doing great, Jay Doc. It's an honor to be on the show with yourself and Chris as well.
13: And I'll tell you, I'm excited about this show because the three of us have talked about what's going on in with data centers. But I'll tell you, the conversation is heated up. Even Chris, since the last time you and I spoke, and Jimmy, you're at the forefront here in Philly and in PA across the board, Chris, you know, across the country. We're going to talk about data centers, the jobs they create, the skilled workforce that builds them, the misconceptions of them, okay? America needs to be the world leader in AI, okay? And why are data centers front page news these days, okay? We're also, like I said, the misconceptions, the myths, and the benefits and the development. So before we get started, Chris, do me a favor. Remind our listeners a little bit about what your role is with the UA, okay, particularly as it relates to data center.
14: Yeah, so I'm an international rep with the United Association. And my role with the UA is I'm the UA's national rep for data centers. The general president honored me with that responsibility and the duties that are incorporated with it. Some of the stuff that I work on, you know, on a national basis is, you know, involves a lot of connection points with the local union business managers for the UA, end users, large end users and smaller data center developers and, you know, different coalitions that are out there trying to advocate for, you know, the industry as a whole. Big part of that is, you know, obviously trying to make sure that the data centers get built from the beginning, they get approved through whatever community process and permitting process that's in place, whether it be on a state or local level. And then also, you know, connecting with the end users and contractors that are building the projects to make sure that they have a good strategy and the local unions to make and the international reps for those areas to make sure that they have a good strategy, a plan of growth, you know, to make sure that they keep up with the manpower demand. And a number of other different things, whatever the general president wants me to work on. And it's an honor, truly an honor to be speaking to you from this position.
13: Well, it's an honor to have you on, of course. And Jimmy Snell, you're at the forefront of data centers here in PA, okay? In the conversation at every level. Talk about, you know, what your role has been, in, you know, in regards to the data center situation in PA.
15: Sure thing, J-Doc. It's Chris has a much larger role, right? He's all things data centers throughout the country for the UA. My role, as you mentioned, right? I'm Philly, but you know, you got to remember, I have 10 counties, right? Philadelphia and 9 other counties, right? So in my territory, the data center development or possible development is really centered in Chester County, Montgomery County, and the Lehigh Valley, okay, which includes Lehigh County and Northampton County. So call it, you know, three different areas, three or four different counties where the data center discussion is taking place every day. Look, we're in the jobs market, right? Whether it's data centers or, you know, new stadiums or pipeline work, you know, we're about jobs and we're always there to help the developers who want to use our members, right? You know, it's about putting food on the tables of our families. We need the work. And in this instance, you know, with data centers, you know, the amount of man hours that are will be provided are just, they're staggering, okay? You know, there's, look, and Chris can t- talk about this at length. We have some really good developers who are working with communities all around, and some developers that just aren't. And that's where people like Chris and myself, we sit down with these developers and, you know, kind of walk them down a path or help them and talk to them about what they need to be doing. Because the reality is, my members, right, Steamfitters Local 420 membership are in these counties, you know, they're raising families in these neighborhoods, as well as, you know, multiple other Philadelphia Building Trades and Lehigh Valley Building Trades members as well. So, you know, look, there's a lot of misinformation that's out there. All right.
13: By the way, we're going to get into all that you kind of lead me into the next question when I say, why are the data centers and the technology so important to the UA, right? And we talk about jobs, but also why is the UA so important, to the end user, the individuals, the owners that are building these data centers and the impact on both. And so having said, Chris, jump on that if you would.
14: Yeah, I mean, well, obviously, and like Jimmy said, I mean, we're experts in a lot of things, but most importantly, we're experts in as union reps, you know, not just our members are experts in installing, servicing, and maintaining and operating the systems, but we're experts in job creation for our members to make sure that them and their families are taken care of and provided for and they can have a long career. But we're also as experts, and we're not just looking at the industry for our current members. We're experts in creating career pathways and opportunities for members, you know, young men and women that live in these communities to have a long-term career, earning a good wage and great benefits. And we're also experts in trying to provide better opportunities for people that are already working in the industry. So that's what we look at. So there's a couple ways, you know, in your question, you had sounds like a few different topics we could touch on. And, you know, from a UA perspective, and I'm sure Jimmy can relate to this and offer some conversation about this as well. You know, we're looking across the country at, you know, trillions of dollars worth of work, right? Trillions of dollars worth of work. And this could mean if all of these projects move forward, which we hope that they do, sometimes at, you know, a little bit of a slower pace, but we're working on all that, right? You know, we hope that all these projects move forward. But, you know, we could be north of $4 trillion over the next 5 to 7 years in just data center development alone. For us, for the UA, you know, we have a little over 400,000 members right now. And, you know, that can mean several hundred thousand jobs during that period of time. What that says to us is it gives us the opportunity to, like Jimmy said, to not only have jobs for our current members so they could take care of themselves and those families, but it creates a ton of opportunities for other people, young men and women, people that maybe are working in the industry that aren't represented by a union. But other young men and women that don't have a career path right now that will have a great career path earning six figures and getting phenomenal benefits. It's a really great opportunity. The other opportunity is, and it's kind of a pride thing, right? We all do it, you know, whether you're in Philadelphia or whether you're from the D.C. area like me, you know, you drive around, you point at the buildings. And, you know, my dad was a fitter, too. He would point at the buildings and be like, hey, I worked on that building there. I built that building. Like, so there is, you know, also the opportunity for us to, you know, really take – once again, you know, take a huge part in, you know, what's the latest advancement in technology and maybe, you know, probably the biggest construction boom, you know, in the history of the country, because, you know, right behind these data center projects is going to be probably the biggest power generation boom that we've ever seen as well. So, you know, data centers are, you know, extremely important infrastructure, right? And we could talk about, you know, how they're getting a bad rap, but it's an extremely part of our nation and our world's infrastructure that needs to be built, serviced, maintained, and operated. It needs to expand because we're using it more and more every day. And it is really cool to be able to take part, such a big part in building that, the future of our world in many ways. So
13: I can tell you this, you know, the conversation, I mean, so by next, you know, we talk about the workforce, right? And as you're talking and as Jimmy's talking, I'm going on a million different, because, you know, we're going to get into, you know, some of the
16: misconceptions and all that. And of course, you touched on them a while in the first broadcast several months ago. But
14: you learn new stuff every day. So
16: you do. And that's why this broadcast is so important. But what's interesting is that these data centers are getting built, right? And I'm being sarcastic when I say this, either here or in China. Okay. And what I'm saying is that this, somebody's going to control the technology. Okay. It's a fact. Now, I think the advantage they have in China is they don't have anybody picketing or walking. They just do what they want to do, and the people got to live with it. Okay. This is America's greatest country in the world. You know, our freedom of speech and all that is so important, but our common sense also helps as well. So having said that, and I only brought that up because there are so many different situations and that are related to what we're going to talk about. But here's an interesting question, okay? I know why the data centers are important to the UA, okay? And to, you know, and just to explain to the to the listener what the UA is, your organization represents obviously the steam fitters, sprinkler fitters, plumbers, pipe fitters. If I'm missing somebody, I know everybody's behind you in that circle there, but a lot of individuals. So it represents a lot of jobs. But what I love about this conversation is what you guys represent to the data centers. In other words, what you talk about the trained workforce and the great, you know, and the jobs that are going to be developed, but the security to the end user, okay, that what you guys can do is build them, okay, and on time and training the technology, you know, I mean, journeyman, talk about that. Because as we talk about what it brings to the table for you guys, I can't help but to think what you guys are bringing to the end user and the security to know that an unlimited manpower that's trained and skilled. Jimmy, I'll go to you first on that.
15: Yeah, well, it is certainly nice to be recognized by these developers, right? Listen, if I was a developer, I'd want the best in the business to build these facilities, okay? So, you know, it's not, at least around here, it's not so much a hard sell. You know, you don't have to twist too many arms of these developers to use UA locals or, you know, Philadelphia or Lehigh Valley building trades. Unions. You know, look, it's our training that puts us, you know, right at the very top of the food chain. And we value that, you know, our members provide millions of dollars a year. They're our own money, right? We don't rely on government handouts or anything. It's our own members who pour money into our training facilities to keep up with the technologies and, look, right now, I'm in the process. We're halfway through it. Hopefully by the middle of next summer, we'll be finished close to $20 million renovation of my training center. And why did I decide to do that? It's to prepare for this wave, like Chris just mentioned, this data center boom. We had a union meeting last night, and I told my membership, And they know this, the name of the game is power. It's all about power in this country, lack of power, really. So, you know, the power generation tied in with the data center world, it's going to provide a significant work, really, I think, in all corners of the country, especially in all corners of my territory. You know, and Pennsylvania as a whole. Now, I'll go back to something you just mentioned, J Doc, as far as, you know, look, if it's not going to be built in Pennsylvania or this country, you know, if we're not the leaders, right, it's China. Everybody knows this, okay? And it was extremely refreshing to see our governor, Josh Shapiro, you know, a couple of years ago, you know, put his stamp on the data center world and said, look, it needs to be built in Pennsylvania. Pennsylvania needs to be ground zero, okay, when it comes to building data centers, right? We certainly have the power. We have the natural gas. We have, I believe, we're the in terms of nuclear energy, you know, we might be second in the country as far as providing nuclear power, I think next to maybe Illinois. So what I always say is, whether it's in the Philadelphia area or the Pittsburgh area, all corners of Pennsylvania, Pennsylvania built stuff, right? That's what we were known for forever, right? And you know, it seems to have slowed down over the years, but it's picking back up, right? You know, and you have groups, and may as well get into it now, J-Doc. We have groups out there, okay, Food and Water Watch, okay, Delaware River Keepers, okay, just to name a few around here who do not want to see growth, and they just don't want to see growth. Now, they know what comes with this growth, right? But they don't want to talk about it. The millions annually, in a school district, okay? I believe there's a project now going through rigorous approval,
16: right,
15: in Montgomery County. I mean, there's multiple. I'm just picking one out, right? But they all kind of have the same similar story. You have one project, okay? A developer wants to turn in an abandoned steel mill right now. Okay, it's sitting there, it's abandoned, bringing in next to nothing into the township, right? Plymouth Township, bringing in next to nothing in tax revenue. The school district, Colonial School District, bringing in next to nothing in district taxes. You know, when that facility is up and running, turned into a data center, a 2 million square foot data center, okay, providing thousands of jobs, right? It'll bring in annually $15, $16 million a year into that school district, Colonial School District. And right now, it's bringing in about $130,000, okay? You know, and you know, it, as far as township revenue, it equates to the same. You know, the numbers are staggering, you know, and what's even a little more concerning, and this is coming from my members, and I have hundreds of members that live in Montgomery County, right, hundreds, right, okay? Quite a few that live right in Plymouth Township. Their concern is, you know, there's many office parks in Plymouth Township,
16: right,
15: and many of them are sitting vacant. And the office parks that are under lease right now, when those leases run out, feel is they're not going to be occupied. So you're looking at like a reduction of, you know, 50% of the office parks, right? Just sitting vacant, these buildings. What's that mean? You have no revenue coming in. Okay. So, you know, I get it, right? Go ahead, Joe.
16: I was just going to say, and I, Jim, yeah, that is, I live near Montgomery County and a lot of your members, mm-hmm, and I know the area incredibly well. When you and I and the guy and we put the Labor and Energy Alliance together, common sense was a part of it, right? Like, in other words, common sense in the projects, okay? And again, as you're talking, I just want to jump through the screen because you're like, there's so why? Who's behind it? You talked about who's behind it, and the consequences. Let's get into, okay, Chris, and like what Jimmy's saying, you got individuals and groups of people, okay, that you know, they're going to loot. All kinds of businesses are going to be vacant in that area. I know the area well. It's a great area. They'd rather have them vacant, okay, and wondering who's motivating these people to make these ridiculous conversations. Let's talk about, Chris, because you and I talked about this, about the misconceptions, okay? Remember, we talked about the water. We talked about the sound. Let's get into the concerns, okay, and the misconceptions of why the tide has turned in regards to, because I imagine curing cancer, and I'm not joking, and ALS, and all those diseases, and us controlling our own destiny with AI isn't enough. Okay, that doesn't mean we want to build a data center in our backyard. But you're not talking about a data center in your backyard. You're talking about vacant facilities that are rusting out. Okay, no revenue or anything like that. Aside from who's motivating these people, the general public who's motivating the general public to suddenly make decisions that don't make sense. Let's talk about the misconceptions, if you will.
14: Yeah, well, I just want to follow up on what Jimmy was talking about here, too, not just specific to that area in general, but just use Pennsylvania as an example. Pennsylvania is on a 13-state energy grid, right? The PJM energy grid, 13 states, Jimmy?
15: Yes. Right? Yep.
14: So let's think about Pennsylvania. Like, if I'm a resident of any county or, you know, any area in Pennsylvania, first off, I'm going to tell you right now, if you wanted to put a data center behind my house, I'm good with it. I've been in so many data centers. I know that they're probably one of the cleanest operations you can have. And, you know, I'm zero concern, right? There's no, like, despite what people think, there's no smokestacks coming out the top of them. There's no loud noise. They got them down now where they've changed the construction of them so much so that they mitigated the environmental risks that a lot of people have, including sound. Any emissions coming off of the backup generators, all that type of stuff. But let's say I don't want to have them built in Pennsylvania, right? And some people are, you know, you could look at the country as a whole and think, well, you know, well, it's okay, you know, build it in somewhere else, some other state in the country. Well, here's the thing. The data centers are probably going to be built. If they're not built in the U.S., they are going to be built outside of the country. And there is a lot of, and I used to think it was more of a conspiracy, but I'm convinced now it's actually true that a lot of the stuff that you see on AI, a lot of the different things that you see on social media has been generated by entities outside of the country who would rather have the data centers built somewhere else for a number of different reasons, financial advantage, security advantage. I sat through a conference, you know, a couple weeks ago where I heard national security officers talk about the risk for hacking and things like that when data centers are built from out the country, some stuff that I didn't even know about, right? And, you know, it's always interesting to hear your medical records, your financial records, you know, government records, military secrets, like everything you can think of is stored on a data center. So if it's not built here in the U.S., yes, there is some real concern, and everyone should have it, is that, you know, we're not able to protect the data and in the way that we want. The other thing is that some of those countries with their censorship laws, you know, there's true information that would be withheld from, you know, citizens if they got the opportunity to do, because that's what they do in their countries. But let's say that that's, you just look at it as I'm a selfish person in the state of Pennsylvania. Why do I want a data center built in Pennsylvania? Well, because you take a look at a county, right? Any county, you said Montgomery County, we'll use that as an example. The revenue that are bringing to the school is a great example of how a county can truly benefit from a data center development. However, in addition to that, the county also has, imagine they have county council members or commissioners or whatever they call themselves there. And they have a budget that they have to sort out. And, you know, either that budget is in a deficit or it's in a surplus. If it's in a surplus, hopefully they're able to do a lot of improvements and make the county better. Every council member out there has to battle with that. And most residents of those counties probably don't care too much about that. Well, here's where you care. If that county doesn't generate enough revenue to balance the budget or to have a surplus to be able to improve the roads, do snow removal appropriately, improve the schools, improve any government facilities, improve the parks. If they don't have money to do that, there's only one way for them to pay for it, and it's to make you pay more residential taxes. Mm-hmm. So they got one or two options. Either those county councils and those counties can bring in outside revenue to generate money so that the burden for improvements aren't placed on the residents, or the residential property tax rates will increase to make sure that they can pay for whatever they need to operate the county. So why do I want a data center built in my backyard? It's because I'm in Prince George's County, Maryland. Taxes are insane here. I moved back to the county because I love it so much, born and raised here. But, you know, and there's like hardly any revenue generated. So in any county that's looking at that, you know, you got to consider what, you know, do you want to pay more taxes for your residential property rates, or do you want to have some outside industry come in and generate revenue, right?
16: What county is that again?
14: Prince George's County in Maryland, which, you know, I don't foresee us having any data centers here recently, but for a number of different reasons. None of them make sense to me, but you know, there's plenty of sites that are vacant that they could use and they just don't want to, but that's a whole nother thing. And the reality is that unfortunately, you know, and we can get deeper into the, you know, I could talk for hours about the different misinformation. Unfortunately, a lot of this fight has become extremely political, right? And, you know, just like any other election year or election time, everyone's looking for a, political football of sorts to try to win an election or try to criticize their opponent, right? And so that's where we're at right now, you know, and that's unfortunate because just like any other time when it comes to election cycles or leading a country or leading a county or leading a state, at the end of the day, you know, it's all about the people and making sure that them and their families are taken care of. Just like we're worried about our members, they're in that position to worry about the people that live in the residents that live in those areas. And, you know, it just really rubs me the wrong way and probably everybody the wrong way to think that, well, we know that you're doing all this for political gain and not for the people that you represent. And I got to give kudos to not just Governor Shapiro, but also Governor Whitmer in Michigan of a great job of saying, I'm not going to fall victim to this political race and say, I'm going to side with like a moratorium or propose it or talk about it. I'm going to say, and I think this is important for everybody to know and for everybody to start talking about, is that we're data center development should be built in our area. It's going to benefit everybody. It's not a bad job. And, you know, the way that you address that is when the developers come to the area, talk to them about what your community, your county, or your state views as responsible construction development of a data center. Put the guardrails in. Tell them how you want it to be built. Tell them where you want the tax money to go. Work all that stuff out, but don't tell them no, right? Yes, some of them, like Jimmy was saying earlier, some of them do a great job doing everything, being good partners to the community, and some of them just want to come in and build their data centers. But if you have a conversation with them about it and work it all out before in the approval process, they will be good community partners. They will build it responsibly, and you can get it done. And the moratorium and bans are not the way to get it done. Right.
16: We're talking to Chris Bedell, International Representative, United Association, and Jim Snell, Business Manager, Steamfitters Local 420. The Steamfitters are a part of the UA, and so the conversation is data centers. And this conversation's on the front page, you know, has been on the front page for years. And funny thing, Chris, I'll never forget, I wasn't major league educated on data centers, but you had pointed out in the first broadcast that data centers have been built for years, since the 50s, for crying out loud. One of the things that you had said before.
14: Well, they had a little bit of a different name back then, but maybe in the 90s.
16: In the 90s, okay. Oh, I see. I'm getting old, Chris, and the memory is what it is. And having said that, though, you had said you could stand next to a data center, especially with all the tech, and not hear a damn thing. You know, you hear about the noise concerns. And by the way, like you guys said, the concerns, you know, if you got concerns, voice your concerns, okay? And ask questions and, find out the reality. But talk about that reality, okay? I want to address, that where the rubber meets the road, at least because politics is really behind it. We know that. But the fact of the matter is that, like you said, yeah, you could stand 20 feet from a data center and not hear a damn thing.
14: Yeah, I mean, the data centers, go back to what you were saying. When they used to have those large computers in buildings, like in the basement of a building, that in a way was like the first, you know, where the large computing systems came from. And then it turned into data centers probably in the 90s is when we first started, late 90s is when we first started building them in the D.C. area. And we've been fortunate enough, and it's exciting, you know, to see like all the growth and the work expanding in different areas, because I know what it's going to do for those areas. Jimmy and I talked about this a while ago when they first were talking about getting data centers in Pennsylvania. I was like, well, buckle up. It's going to be great. Right. But we've seen them evolve over time, the construction of them. Right. And so, you know, not to go back into the systems that they used before, but if you look at now where, you know, again, I'll refer back to like Michigan, you know, or even Northern Virginia, like if you look at,

0: ever be in your typical drinking water source. It's, you know, non-potable water that's coming through, you know, a sewage treatment plant and, you know, from your sewage, and then, you know, would normally be dumped, cleaned up enough to where they could dump it in a storm drain, but that's not, you know, what they're doing it anymore now. Right. And, you know, people get caught up in the water use. And the reason why I want to talk about that is a little bit is because, you know, for the mechanical systems that we build, service and maintain, you know, those are probably used to be the biggest water uses in the building. Now, if you're using a closed loop system, you know, the normal water use is mostly for your bathrooms and that sort of thing, right? The plumbing. And it's important to us because that's a big part of our cooling system and the piping systems that we install. Now, you know, you can think of probably 1,000 different other types of developments, including golf courses, which I know everybody loves to play golf. And
1: I was just going to bring that up, Chris. Yeah.
0: And different things that use far more water than a data center would if it's built in with a closed loop system. Mm-hmm. And, you know, the other thing is like, you know, people, you know, I've seen videos out there about sound and everything like that. Well, if you've never stood outside of a newer built data center, I'm not talking about one that was built 20 years ago or something like that, or 15 years ago, you know, you could stand right outside of them and hardly hear anything, right? And they're building sound barriers around them. They put enclosures around the backup generators, which, by the way, the backup generators probably only run once a month for testing, unless there's a major problem. And that's why they're there, just for security purposes, because those servers can't go down. If the generators aren't there in place to protect for a surge, you'll lose data and, you know, all the stuff that we're doing right now, including this streaming this show right now, would shut off, right? So we need to make sure that those things are operating. And then, like I said, they're building sound barriers around the outsides of the building, the backup generators or enclosures. They all have SCR systems, so the emissions coming off of them are cleaned almost as much, or maybe even as much or better than your car.
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1: 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Many appearances throughout the Delaware Valley as well. And she was a frequent guest on my program. So how about if on today's edition of The Best of Barry, we say hello to Aliza Kashi.
9: Aliza, are you there?
10: Yes, I am here, Barry Reisman.
9: Oh, boy.
10: And hello, people of Philadelphia in the media world. Hello, people.
9: It is so good to hear your voice.
10: Yes, thank you very much.
9: There are so many memories, Aliza Kashi, yes, with you and this area, and you did so many different appearances here. Where do you live now? Tell me where you tell our listeners where you live.
10: I live in Los Angeles. It's already 30 years.
9: Wow.
10: In the lovely house. And I believe that you know that I retired from singing 6 or 7 years ago.
9: Uh-huh.
10: And since then, I'm just studying to play the piano, which

0: which is good for my soul. It's good for my brain to fight Alzheimer's that comes with a lot of people old age. So it just gives me a lot of things to do during the day and just living without any obligation, just enjoying my life.
1: I know that you retired from singing, but fortunately we have so many of your tapes and records that I can always have Eliza Kashi singing
0: Isn't
1: on the program.
0: Isn't it a lovely thing with technology, what we can do?
1: Yeah.
0: That we are still around. Even though we are not around, we are still around.
1: Yeah. I mean, I've got so many of your tapes that you personally gave me.
0: Isn't it lovely?
1: And I still play. Well, let me tell our listeners, people have been calling me and asking me, for years, do I know?
2: We now return to the labor show. Sorry for the interruption.
3: Big tank, and they clean it. They don't dump it anywhere. They clean the water, right? And then they have somebody from the county or the state, whoever's responsible, come and inspect that water and make sure it's clean enough where they can put it, where they can actually dump it into the storm drains. And so all of that water is going back to a water source at some point. None of that water is getting lost, even if it's getting evaporated. Right. Yes. Initially, water is being put in, and let's say it's an evaporative system with cooling towers, and that water is being evaporated in that cycle. It's still going up in air. It's still going to make it like any other water that comes from rain. It's
4: around here, right? They need to do their homework. There's multiple golf courses that, as far as water usage, far outweigh data centers. Think about that, right?
3: Yeah.
4: So. You know, they have blinders on. They don't care about what the truth is. And again, this isn't just me talking. And I just happen to go back to, you know, Plymouth Township. I could talk about 50 other townships in my territory. But I have members who last night at my union meeting from that township speaking in regards to, you know, what's it going to take to see these projects through. And the reality is, you know, within my union here, some of my leadership, we have a little data center committee, call it. And, you know, we hit whether there's a township meeting in up in the Lehigh Valley or whether it's Chester County or Montgomery County. We are active. We have members that go to these meetings, you know, so we need politicians. Right. And listen, we all know, you know, all things are political. Right. You know, you got November's right around the corner. And the reality is, you know, our council people, our township supervisors, they're not the ones that can deny a data center or not, you know, and the constituents don't even realize that.
5: I wonder in some cases, guys, if the far left extremists are just so incensed that this just came about, that AI even exists, and now it is that they're willing to take a poison pill, okay? And literally, there's no common sense in the conversation. They're great there's a million different angles. You got people, you could be at a picnic and somebody will say, well, AI is going to take our jobs. I do a lot of legal radio, right? And you'll have on occasion an attorney who says, you won't even need me in 5 years. Well, let me tell you something. It's ridiculous because the law is a business of personalities. Okay. AI is we've always adapted to technology and we will continue to do so. Okay. But it's coming no matter what. And there needs to be a common sense approach, and divided we fall. And so common sense here, and the fact that these people are just so ticked off that AI even exists and the data centers are what they are, that, you know, they're willing to, if they really cared about the environment, then I'll real simple. Earth Day was in 1970 or something like that. Emissions have gone up every year since. America has the highest, standards of emissions on the planet, and yet we still keep going up. Okay, so why don't we just shut ourselves down, give everything to China where they can't protest, and now, well,
3: and so I'll back up on that. There's We're approaching like 5,500 data centers under operation in the U.S., somewhere in that realm, you know, which represents, you know, over 45% of the, you know, data centers in the world, right? Which we want to keep in that situation, right? But just to talk about, you know, what you're saying, well, I'll give you an example, right? And this is a true story. New Jersey, right, has a data center up there being built, you know, under, I think it's under a PLA. It's being built 100% union. I know, you know, it's been being built 100% union. And they got a small town of like 9,000 people. This is how you know it's not just local community people, right? This is another example that they had like over the mayor there had over 100,000 hits the day after they had a meeting on their social media page. Now, you can't tell me that's not bots or people from outside of the region, making that happen. And you got to consider that, you know, it's, you know, it's not only, you know, foreign entities pouring money into this, these environmental groups, they have to have a cause in order to be able to raise money. Like if they're not fighting against something, they can't raise money. And these projects, despite what people say, are not industrial projects, right? I did a presentation for a group one time, and I started it off with a couple pictures of data centers, and I started off with a really, what they would consider a really nasty coal plant, which I'm sure are far cleaner than people would imagine, but had a bunch of smoke and trash outside of it, some image that I found online, and showed them that this is not what you're looking at. It's a commercial building. It's no different than a warehouse. As a matter of fact, if you look at like everybody, you know, probably listening, I'm sure that just about 90-some percent of them have bought something online that's been shipped to their house, maybe by Amazon. So, you know, I can travel in the Northern Virginia. I can see an Amazon facility that's a hub where they, you know, where they're shipping and receiving out of, and right next to it's a data center. They look exactly the same. The only difference is that inside of that Amazon facility, you know, is not a bunch of server rooms and equipment and stuff like that. Instead, outside, there's hundreds of trucks that move in and out of there every day that clutter up the road and are you know, bad neighbors in that way. But they're not giving none of the money back to the community, right, like these other facilities are. And not to knock the Amazon shipping facilities, I'm just saying the data centers are bringing a lot to the table on that end. And then also they're not handing in any of the scrutiny. As well. But I went to a public hearing in a rural area, and that was a point that was made by one of the community members. It's like, hey, I would much rather have a data center built behind my farm, right? Because right now we've got all these different shipping facilities in the area, and you know, all they're doing is running trucks up and down the road, and I can't even go walk my dog without getting run over by a tractor trailer, right? And he said that I would much rather have a data center back there because, you know, they're not going to be running in and out of there. I won't have to deal with as much traffic. The other thing is, and noise from the vehicles loading, coming in and out. The other thing is, I want to back up on the water a little bit, Jimmy. It is a good point to think about the data centers. Now, I heard this argument the other day, because you learned stuff new the other day. It's like, well, a golf course is going to put the water back in the ground afterwards, like rain does. Okay. So let's think about that for a moment. So you got a data center. Let's say it's an evaporative system and it's losing water in an evaporative system. Well, that water is going in the air, and much like every other water that gets melted on the ground, it's going up like a greenhouse, goes up in the atmosphere, and then it turns into rain at some point, right? So that's going back to ground. And then the water that comes off of the condensate or any other water like that is being cleaned and put into the storm drain. And then if you have water in the initial fill and flush, what they do with that water, because people get concerned about that, is, and this is a conversation I had with somebody at a public meeting not that long ago. What actually happens is they're going to take that water from that fill and flush, and they put it in a big tank, and they clean it. They don't dump it anywhere. They clean the water, right? And then they have somebody from the county or the state, whoever's responsible, come and inspect that water and make sure it's clean enough where they can put it, where they can actually dump it into the storm drains. And so all of that water is going back to a water source at some point. None of that water is getting lost, even if it's getting evaporated, right? Yes, initially water is being put in, and let's say it's an evaporative system with cooling towers, and that water is being evaporated in that cycle. It's still going up in air. It's still going to make it like any other water that comes from rain. It's still going to get recycled into the atmosphere and be put back out as rainwater, right? I'm not a scientist. I'm just saying, when you logically think about that, does that make sense? to you guys. I mean,
4: sure does.
3: So, you know, the water's still being recycled, and a lot of the water in a lot of these data centers are starting to collect that rainwater and use that as well as industrial water for the data center makeup water as well. So, you know, and like I said, we can talk for hours about all these different things out there. I think that your point is well said, Jimmy. They don't want to hear it. Some people, they're there on point and being paid to make a negative argument against the data centers, and they don't want to have a conversation. And I want to back up to these data center developers, and when I say that they've been building in like Northern Virginia and in the country since the 90s, they've been good community partners for years. They've helped to put money into parks. They've helped to put money into water, you know, maintaining waterways, maintaining streams and drainage from storms. They've helped to do a lot of different things to make sure that the areas that they're built in are well taken care of. And if anybody wants to just, you know, really find the truth and they want to see what a good county that has a bunch of data centers in it, they can travel right to Loudoun County, Virginia. They'll see a county that's like operating in a positive, in a surplus on their budget. I think last year they were something, I heard something like they were $300 million in surplus over the year based on what they get from the data centers. They generate so much revenue that for 10 years in a row, those residents have had their property rate. Property taxes decreased for 10 years in a row. And they have, and that county is beautiful. I mean, you go down there, they got every amenity you could think of. The roads are well taken care of. And there's a bunch of toll roads, but the roads are well taken care of. And the schools are great down there. And it's like one of the best places to be, right? Property values are all going up like crazy. It's just a really good example, not just of how that they've been good partners there, but also how that, you know, they've changed the construction to evolve it into a way that it's more responsible and a better fit for the, you know, where people live nearby.
5: And a quick question, though, having said that, because there's so many things that make sense. And then, Jimmy, like you say, nobody, you know, these people don't want to hear it. They're getting paid and all this. But, Jim, on our meeting, Rob Barrett said something about, in some cases, the presentations, okay, from some of the project owners, and they need to do either enlist, you know, our team and do whatever we can to help them, because Rob jumped them on board, and I know, you know, you're also a vet to help. Do they have to do a better job in some cases in selling it to the community and politically? And also engage in our people that could help them navigate that situation.
4: Yeah, 100%. And I'll go back to what we discussed at the beginning of this show. You have, let's call them smart developers, and some that are not so smart. Some maybe just think they're going to bully their way into a township or whatever. That's not going to happen. Nobody likes that. I don't like anyone that does that. Chris doesn't like anyone that does that as well, right? We understand that. But, you know, we get, you know, call it recruited, asked to, if we're in favor of some of these projects and if we would mind speaking about them, you know, our members that live in these particular communities. There are, again, like Rob had mentioned, Rob Baird, the head of the state building trades. There are just some that just don't seem to be doing their homework, okay? Maybe more of the smaller developers, you know? They need to reach out to the communities. They need to sit down and flat out ask them, what, you know, how would you like this facility designed? You know, do you need trees? Do you need a park? You know, what do you need, right? You just can't come in and think you're it's automatically going to be accepted with open arms, these projects.
5: Well, and community partnerships, and I know sometimes that gets misconstrued, but where there's a team approach going in, and so I was wondering, though, in a sense, we only have a few minutes left, permitting reform, okay? We've had lots of conversations out. On the Labor and Energy Alliance, we're talking about a good projects initiative where, you know, if you're meeting obviously good industrial standards, obviously labor standards, community and environmental standards, which is in this day and age common sense. That politically speaking, we're supporting it anyway, but at the same time, you know, getting a far reach because there's a lot of projects. Okay, what we found interesting was that there was a project that was as labor we can mobilize, right? And so recently, one of our labor leaders, took a number of their union's members to one of these community meetings and stabilized the group of environmentalists. Now, we may not go to every one of the events, but it was pretty impressive at the community meeting. Also, with the New Jersey Superfund, that Climate Superfund situation in New Jersey, our labor community, in our labor alliance, group, in our group, in our organization, we were able to contact our New Jersey counterparts and stop that. You know, talk about that, Jim.
4: Can I quickly jump in on that topic of attending these meetings and voicing our opinions? Again, this isn't just Jim Snell speaking. These are my members who live in these townships, right? Who raise families in these townships, who coach little leagues. They volunteer for local fire companies, local churches, okay? So these, and I've heard this, we've heard this openly. Huh, here come these steam fitters, like it's a bad thing. No. We're not just steam fitters. We are taxpayers in these particular counties and townships. And the politicians better start understanding that, all right? It's not just some union guy pushing a narrative. No. We are the middle class. And the building trades, the UA and Local 420, we're the last line of defense when it comes to, you know, the middle class. Who do these people come to when they need help with something, well, right?
5: Jimmy, the first thing you said, we only have a minute left, guys, is that, you know, you have children also. I know you too, Chris, and we all do. We all care about the environment. We all care about that stuff. I'll tell you what you are, the steam fitters. You're educated members of the community walking in to advocate because the other individuals that are coming, are they don't care about being educated or doing anything common sense. So, guys, this has been the fastest hour. Chris, do you have anything? We have 30 seconds.
3: Yeah, I'll be quick. So one thing I wanted to say is I wanted to back up because it's a lot to talk about. But, Jim, you know, we had talked about AI. If people are worried about AI. Go focus on guardrails on that, not on attacking the data centers. And the other thing I wanted to say is, like, for anybody out there, you know, in any area, especially the UA folks, you know, we will step up in every community across the country to support these data centers. So if there's any developers out there that need a little bit of help, reach out to us. We'll do our best to get people boots on the ground to help make sure these things get approved. And we will make sure, because we're experts in it, that they're built responsibly and correctly, on time, under budget, and with the best environmental protections there are in the world.
5: Fantastic. Well, listen, guys, can't thank you enough. Chris Modello, International Representative, United Association. Of course, Jim Snell, Business Manager, Steam Fitters, Local 420. I want to thank you for not only being on the broadcast, but for what you're doing every day out there, fight on the front lines. Fighting and working hard to make sure that that the things that go on and our future in this country goes in the right direction. Thanks so much for being on the broadcast. Of course, shout out to Krause. I want to thank everybody for tuning in to the Labor and Energy Show here on the Jacob Media Network. On behalf of Chris Modello, Jim Snell, and Joe Krause, I'm Joe Dougherty. Thanks for listening.
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7: Just didn't want it bad enough. That should have been an easy win. What were you doing out there? You gotta hustle. You could have made that play if you'd been open.
8: 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And that is enough.
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16: 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A lot of things affect us and affect others, you know, like infectious disease. You know, people get each other sick, and some people bear them a grudge despite the fact that it's a human experience. In fact, animals have the same experience, and things don't often cross from animals to humans or humans to animals, but stranger things have happened in human history. But we talk about public health. There's a whole lot to unpack there. That you've got, obviously, you know, your family, because there's a bunch of individuals living together, hopefully by choice and happy, what have you. And then, you know, there's your town, you know, the way everybody interacts, what have you, to interact commerce and to get food and have entertainment and all the things, take away the trash, all the things that need to be done. And then there's, of course, the state, where we elect representatives to, you know, make decisions on our behalf. And nationally, the same thing. You know, we make decisions through elected representatives and elected officials and what have you. So there's something called public health, and there's always a lot of contention there. You know, should the government just stay out of it and let individuals do it, or does the government have a role to play in that, and what level of government and what have you? Because there are national public health organizations in the United States. Each state has its own health department, if you will. And I know that in the county that I'm in New Jersey, there's a county health department that deals with reportable illnesses and those kinds of things. And when it comes to that, certain illnesses and diseases are what's called reportable. That means that physicians and other mandated reporters, to use the official terms, have to let officials know despite privacy concerns and things like that, so they can keep statistics and make recommendations, you know, even rules and laws based on those kinds of things. So beyond all of that is, you know, the public health thing that's come up over the last 100 years and is very controversial, and we could spend probably 24 hours and still not get to the bottom of it or have a frank solution with vaccines. You know, vaccines were originally defined as things that could prevent you getting ill, or at least prevent the illness from being severe. And then, you know, since 2020, a lot of the rules on a national level were changed to reflect that, well, it only confers immunity. It doesn't guarantee that you won't get the disease, or you won't spread the disease, or you won't die of the disease, or you won't be hospitalized by the disease. Well, that sort of widens it up quite a bit. And when we're talking about vaccines and things, you know, there's a lot of issues because, you know, it's not just a potential infectious agent or a piece of that infectious agent, but there are also congeners and adjuncts and things that make your body respond very strongly. And there are preservatives, things when put on the skin or in your food aren't harmful, but when they're put under your skin, do they cross your blood-brain barrier and all this? So again, you know, many, many hours on this, and hopefully we can devote some more time to it. But when it comes to vaccines specifically, the federal government several decades ago decided in the late 80s, I would say, to establish that because the pharmaceutical manufacturers, and I think it was like 86, 87, about that time frame, when the vaccine manufacturers, Big Pharma, had decided, you know, hey, we're getting sued over every little thing that happens, and we can't continue this path. So the federal government, I guess being lobbied by lots of different organization folks and entities with interest, I guess they'd call them stakeholders in the modern day, they decided and put a bill through Congress that kind of let the pharmaceutical industry, the vaccine industry, out of any liability and took that liability onto the government. And at the same time, you know, well, who are you going to call? You know, as the question from the old movie Ghostbusters goes, you know, if God forbid, you know, you have a problem, you get injured, it doesn't work, or, you know, something happens. So they created something called VAERS, V-A-E-R-S. And we're going to talk about the vaccine reporting system that's been in use for decades since. The pluses of it, the minuses of it. Was there any substitutions for it? And where are we today? Our special guest expert, after that completely too long intro, is Ona Braswell, a paramedic in Maine. Welcome, Ona.
18: Hi, thank you for having me, Dr. Wax.
16: Oh, it's a pleasure indeed. Can you tell us a little bit about your background and training and how you came to this topic of VAERS, or VAERS, as it's called in the medical world?
18: Yeah, sure. So I do have a background in health science. I have a degree in health science, and I'm also a paramedic since 2004, so about 22 years as a paramedic. And I work in healthcare technology. I started that journey in the late 90s was a consultant. I was hired by the CDC through a company that used to be called Constella. It's now called SRA International, which they acquired Constella after I'd left.
16: And the CDC is the Centers for Disease Control, which is a federal public health advisory board. Just for lack of, you know, less formal terms.
18: Yeah. So you kind of alluded to VAERS was established right after the National Childhood Vaccine Injury Act of 86. Mm-hmm. Prior, the legacy systems were really like archaic databases, and you filled out paper forms. And then in 2001, they contracted with Constella, which is the company that I eventually came to work for, to modernize that system. Mm-hmm. So there were two systems, one run by the FDA, and I think one by the CDC, and one was public practitioners and one was for private practitioners and manufacturers. Okay. And so the first project was to consolidate those two and put them into a system that was available remotely. So prior to 2001, if you wanted to get information out of VAERS, you would have to file a FOIA, and they would fill out a bunch of papers, and then they would send you papers. Mm-hmm. So this was basically electronic migration of systems. And then
16: they had a paper system with file cards and filing cabinets and things, and it was literally a federal case to try and get information out of this system, and it was paper reporting, so it all had to be collated and what have you. And the thought was, because it was the late 80s and early 90s, to bring everything together on computer mainframes or centralized computer databases, just to kind of bring everybody using, I guess, more modern terms.
18: Yeah, they did have data systems that they were not accessible by the public. They were on, like you said, mainframe systems that only government employees could access. And there were two different systems. So I joined in 2004. And I was there from 2004 to 2006. So when I joined, they had built the initial kind of migration of the data systems, and the system was available. I use that term loosely, online. Mm-hmm. They were still doing a lot of paper reporting. And our mandate was to develop a public facing website, very similar to what we see today, which is now CDC Wonder. But it was a privately hosted website that was just specifically for VAERS. The second mandate was to build a electronic reporting interface so that you could fill out a form online to submit your VAERS report. Building out that data set into a more modernized data system was the third mandate. The fourth mandate, which never happened, and I don't think it has even happened to today, was a streamlined system for clinicians to both report and get data and to share data, like a data exchange between clinicians and manufacturers and the CDC. But that never launched. So. Yeah, so that's
16: right.
18: That was what I was brought on. I was a systems analyst, so my role was to look at legacy systems, build an understanding of them, document and then work with the team to define what the new system would look like from a technical perspective. And then circling back at the end to do what's called quality assurance and making sure that we've hit all of our mandates for the product that we're building.
16: Right. So basically, when you were brought on, there were systems in place. They were old. They were antiquated. I mean, if anybody's talking about computers, they were what MS-DOS was, I guess, to modern Windows and Apple, you know, operating systems, I guess. Is that a fair statement, or were they like COBOL, Fortran, and Pascal that a lot of us had in high school in the 80s?
18: I mean, they had the green screens and everything, and this was in the like, you know, 2000s. They were still operating on really old computers, which that at that time was not uncommon in the government. Like even the military, like, still had like computers from the 80s. So, yeah.
16: Right. So a lot of times, you know, when it comes to big organizations and states and the Fed, things like that, unless they outsource things, which again has risks and benefits, you know, because, you know, it's always cui bono, that is to say, who benefits, you know, when you outsource something. You might get a better deal, you might get less money spent, you might get a quicker result that you're trying to get. However, you know, who benefits, you know, where does the money go and how much is it and, you know, does it disappear? Do you see the results of it or not? And when it comes to the government, when the government does things, especially with computers, they're probably 20 years behind the times until the present, would you say, from your experience
18: definitely.
16: 2004 and 2005, 2006?
18: Yeah, definitely.
16: Right. And VAERS, in addition to physicians and other mandated reporters in healthcare to report issues, patients could also report issues and other entities, pharmacies or what have you. And they weren't giving immunizations or vaccines at the time, which, again, is a whole nother show and issue with pluses and minuses for sure. But there's also federally established, there is like a court sort of thing in place for people with vaccine injuries. And there's a huge backlog. It's not efficient by any means. It's years out of date and behind. And it usually doesn't seem, from the research that I've done, to be commensurate with what injuries, you know, in like the legal system would be.
18: No. And actually, and this is more along the lines of my personal journey, which we kind of talked about a little bit. Mm-hmm. At the time that I was working with the CDC, I also had a coworker on the paramedic side of the house whose child died of,
16: sorry.
18: I use air quotes, SIDS. Went in for their well check. They came home, they spiked a massive fever and passed away. And they
16: I'm sorry.
18: They did SIDS. Yeah, it was awful and
16: tragic.
18: Yeah. And so we responded to that. And so it was very personal for me following their journey. They did report it to the vaccine court system, but they were terribly, horribly harassed. The husband and wife that worked in the fire service and was essentially implied that if he didn't drop it, his job was in jeopardy. And so just like this really ugly side of the system where they really make it hard for families to even report. And then if you do report, you are treated very poorly by the system, which is like their pediatrician, his employer, the government. And so I think, you know, the percentage of people that even know that VAERS exists is very low. I think when I was working there, we had anticipated mathematically a 5% reporting rate. That means only 5% of adverse events are being reported in the system.
16: Okay.
18: I think it's actually lower than that now, like much lower.
16: I know as a physician, it's very difficult to do. Nobody wants to do it. It's laborious. And I know that it's something that everybody dreads having to do, Because it's not simple. It's not the point and click that you'd think about. So we're going to have to take a short break here. We're going to listen to a few advertisements from supporters of the show, which we sincerely appreciate. Please listen and consider patronizing those folks. We'll be back with more of Health is Number One right here on WWDB Philadelphia.
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16: Welcome back to Health is Number One. I'm your host, Dr. Craig Wax, America's family physician. We're talking about public health and specifically VAERS, the Vaccine Injury Reporting System, its history, how it came about, the pluses and minuses. And our special guest worked with that group in development of the site in 2004 to 2006, Ona Braswell, who's a paramedic in Maine. Welcome back, Ona.
18: Hi.
16: Well, thank you for sharing the history since 1986, since the Vaccine Injury Act, when, you know, government by fiat took the liability away from the vaccine or pharmaceutical industry and those giving shots as well to the federal government and its agencies and the vaccine court system. And you also had mentioned an anecdotal story, which was terribly sad, about one of your friends who had to report to the system after the tragic loss of a child right after his well visit and multiple vaccines. So that's certainly an awful thing. So I need to acknowledge that. Can you tell us a bit more about what you found in 2004 when you went to work as a consultant for the systems that were in place?
18: Yeah. So obviously we kind of alluded to it before, like really old systems. There was a lot of paper-based systems. They had a team of intake nurses that managed any of the severe adverse events. So each type of adverse event, the CDC had a protocol and requirements for the amount of time that could pass before the documentation that was received was in the system, as well as following up with patients. So, for example, if a patient died or had a hospitalization, then there was a mandate that the nurse reach out to them and get more information from the family member or from the person that had the adverse event. So a lot of old systems like that, that we had to analyze and determine how we were going to approach building this new system.
16: And what was that new system to be called?
18: VAERS. So the system that was in place was already called VAERS when we joined, when I joined. Constella was part of like the building out of VAERS from those two disparate systems. And I have them. Remember the old systems. One was, let's see.
16: So when you worked as a consultant, you worked as a consultant for Constella, and that group was a consultant for the CDC with regard to establishing and modernizing the VAERS system, which was, for lack of better words, hopelessly out of date with regard to its technology, with regard to its information databases, and what have you. Because to my understanding, again, it's a cursory understanding, as I don't do programming or what have you, that The systems that were in place, even in the early 2000s, were circa 1990 and not anywhere near current standards, because we know government moves at a snail's pace, although it's probably the world's biggest, most expensive snail.
18: Yes. Yeah. So, so the two systems, one was the FDA. It was a spontaneous reporting system. Mm-hmm. And then the other one was the CDC monitoring system for adverse events following immunization.
16: Okay.
18: And so the latter was for public providers, and the FDA system was for private providers or manufacturers. And really not a lot of patients, I would imagine, even knew those systems existed. So VAERS, which began in 1990, was like a new thing. It's like where, you know, patients could also report adverse events.
16: It
18: wasn't largely advertised, like, and I believe it was part of a mandate around the National Child Vaccine Injury Act in 1986 to have monitoring and metrics in place for adverse events. So that's where it was birthed from. And then, in 2001, it was transitioned to being accessible online. So that was new. And then the second phase of that was really making it possible to report online. And so that's when I think things really opened up for patients. And then,
16: Well, you didn't have to go somewhere to report, like a library or something, or a doctor's office or a hospital system or a government office. You could actually report from your home computer. And I guess at the time, what was a dial-up modem?
18: Well, and then in 2006, after I'd left, so we delivered final product to the CDC in 2006. And then after that, like, phase, I think that I would call that phase two of the development of the VAERS system. It was actually migrated by the CDC over to CDC Wonder, which is an online database that is not just VAERS. It's like all sorts of data, like flu data. And that kind of stayed that way for a very long time, until about 2017, which is when they did VAERS 2.0. And and VAERS 2.0 was really just a revision of the reporting form, whether for the better or the worse.
16: Got you.
18: I think that's an opinion.
16: Did it make it better, stronger, faster, cheaper, more efficient, easier?
18: I would
16: more
18: argue,
16: expensive, you know.
18: Yeah, I would argue, and this is my opinion, it was never built, and including the stuff that I was part of building, it was never built for efficiency.
16: Okay.
18: It was never built to be user-friendly. And in fact, when I pointed some of those things out during the design phase, I would be quite kicked under the table by my boss going, you know. And so it was built to be a government system, which is very clunky and difficult to access and difficult to figure out.
16: Okay.
18: Not user friendly. It takes a very long time to file a report. And I actually think that the version two takes even longer than the original. Like, you know, filling out a paper form versus like clicking through. And if you ever had to fill out a VAERS report, it takes a really long time.
16: So would you say VAERS 2.0 in 2017 was bigger, not better? Would you say?
18: Yes.
16: Okay. Got you. Because I had heard a rumor, and I guess we should probably address it, because if I heard it, others heard it too, that there was a better, stronger, faster, more efficient, easier system that was in development through the 2000s. And somewhere 2012 or something, it was decided not to go to it. And I don't know that that's the case or not. That's, again, the rumor mill. And with the internet, the rumor mill is everywhere all the time, 24/7.
18: I will say I wouldn't be surprised. I cannot confirm. I do know that like one of the last phases of what my team was building was this interoperability system, like an exchange, data exchange, which would have been better, stronger, faster, especially. So one of the points of VAERS was to identify hot lots, right? So if you have more than one report, And I forget what the numbers were, but if you have a certain level of adverse events being reported against a specific vaccine lot,
16: right,
18: then they're mandated to pull that. It's called a hot lot, and they have to take it off of like the shelves, the proverbial shelves, and not use it anymore.
16: Which makes sense, because when, you know, just to let everybody know, whenever you take any medical product, whether it's a medication or an injection or a vaccine or immunization or even an injectable medication, you know, there's, you know, the things that we're all obligated to report are the manufacturer, the product name, the dose, the way it was administered, that is to say, was it on the skin? Was it into the skin? Was it under the skin? Was it into the muscle? Was it into a vein? Those kinds of things, you know. So the other things we report, as you mentioned, with hot lots, is there's a lot number. So that's, you know, tells the company and whoever's surveying, you know, where that was produced and at what time and what circumstances went into its production. So that's a lot, or a vat, if you will, just to think about it in that way. And then there's an expiration date, which is, you know, the FDA data approved time when it needs to be pulled from the shelf. You know, even food, we see expiration dates, and there are probably lot numbers on fresh foods as well, so that the manufacturer can tell, oh, this came off this assembly line, or was, you know, grown or made in this place, depending what food source it was. But that's information that's critical, and how that data is handled is critical in trying to figure out, you know, recently in the news there was a cyclospora bacterial infection that's been in lettuce and stuff, and it's been in several fast food chains. And, you know, the worry is all bagged lettuce bad, and what's the processes? And, you know, it needs to be traced back to, you know, the animal source, because vegetables aren't contaminated by bacteria. But, you know, when things on farms, in factories, when stuff is at processing houses or packaging houses, even storage places, you know, it can be exposed to animal product, which can have bacteria that can infect humans. So what's your thought on how the system managed that data in the last few minutes prior to the break?
18: I mean, in terms of like collecting the data, you know, it's a government system. So part of what we built was not just the way that we collect the data, mm-hmm. but link systems to adjudicate it.
16: Okay.
18: I will say that you know, obviously I left in 2006 and a lot's happened since then, and including COVID and mm-hmm. some of the things that I saw happening during COVID, like really grokked with my experience of working there, right. You know, data going missing all of a sudden, like, you know, I can't speak to what is actually going on, but there's some concern I personally have around transparency and people meddling with data, but I can't even not confirm whether that is actually taking place.
16: Right.
18: I have seen, like, so I occasionally have gone into the Wonder system and done, you know, pulled down data and reports just because out of curiosity, especially around COVID, and
16: sure.
18: And then seeing like discrepancies happen like from one week to the next. And I know there were a couple of people that were taking that very seriously and really digging into the numbers. And
16: yeah, this
18: showing.
16: Is a place where we probably should take a break and come right yeah. back after these messages with more of Health is Number One right here on WWDB Philadelphia.
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16: Welcome back to Health is Number One. I'm your host, Dr. Craig Wax, America's family physician, talking about public health and the VAERS system that was put into place by the Vaccine Injury Act in 1986 and developed in 1990 and has been an ongoing project of the federal government ever since. Our special guest worked with the VAERS system as a consultant with Constella, the company that worked to develop it in the early

0: perspective. So from what you knew of the system when you were part of the development of the system to where they were in 2020 with VAERS version 2 as of 2017, what were your thoughts? Because you had some concerns as to how things would be handled.
1: Yeah, well, and I apologize that I don't have the exact numbers, but I was following very closely. So full disclosure, I did not get the COVID vaccine. My logic brain said, why would you inject yourself with something that has not even gone through clinical trial? And I don't want to be a guinea pig. And it's, you know, all of the many, many reasons. But sure. I was watching as fellow paramedics. So in Maine, they had a mandate for paramedics and for all healthcare providers. I worked for a company that, even though I was a remote employee, they mandated it. And I ended up resigning after 10 years and leaving behind my golden parachute. So very strong feelings around that, around my opinions. But from a perspective of VAERS, one thing right. that I observed, because I was curious, and I went into CDC Wonder, and I did the math of the number of events that were being reported. And if you look at adverse events being reported for any of the COVID vaccines, the number of adverse event reports for just COVID vaccines exceeds all other reports for the lifetime of VAERS by a magnitude of thousands.
0: Wow.
1: Before that, the most common adverse events that you would see would be from the vaccine. And I think that was a property just of the frequency that they're given. But
0: right. Most people have had exposure to the flu vaccine. I mean, everybody gets offered at some point. But, you know, and again, that's another show as to whether it works or whether the the thought process and the practical process is actually, you know, reasonable or not. But you were saying about, you know, all the COVID vaccines, the mRNA-based vaccines and the DNA-based vaccine, which wound up being pulled from the market. But it wasn't the widest used in this country, and it wasn't the one with the most side effects either, because there was a project called Open VAERS, that is to say open and VAERS.org, I want to say. I may be slightly off with the web name, but it tried to simplify retrieving data from the VAERS system in an aggregate way. Like you could say like, well, all right, well, this vaccine had so many effects and side effects, what have you, and what they were, whether they were death or hospitalization or, you know, a heart attack or cancer or whatever the thing was. And Open VAERS was an amazing project that was available to people. I don't believe it was for profit, but I can't speak to its founding, but it kind of gave you as a person the ability to log on, press a few clicks, and get lots of summarized data, which you were saying in your experience with the development of VAERS, that was never available before because it was complicated to report. It was complicated the way it handled the data. It was complicated to try to get information from it. And it wasn't in a simple, easy to read format that we're used to now.
1: Yeah. So I can't speak to Open VAERS, but I do know, like, in terms of the data accessibility now, since things have been put onto Wonder, you can run queries against the database. It's fully open. They redact any patient information, so it's, you know, it's HIPAA compliant and all that.
0: Yeah, it doesn't necessarily compromise privacy for the common person to look at.
1: Correct. And okay. Since last year, so 2025, they also extended the data that you can access. So you can now access secondary reporting data as well. So you can.
0: What does that mean? What primary versus secondary versus tertiary? What does that mean as far as data sets for our listeners?
1: The primary report would be whatever the doctor, manufacturer, patient, whoever submitted in their original submission.

0: Right.
1: And then secondary reporting is things, so follow-ups from the CDC or from their clinician or any of the entities that would communicate with the reporter. So if it was a patient, obviously a report from a doctor saying that they confirm that these are the symptoms and here's the test results. So you
0: Right.
1: can see more information. So because the other problem with VAERS is it's an everybody can access it system. And so, you can get everything in there. It's like a recycling bin where people throw their half-eaten hot dogs. You can't force structure on humanity, and so anybody can report. And so in terms of data quality, that's all an issue, right? So, there's good data in there, and then there's not good data.
0: Right. So it's anything from gold to refuse, basically.
1: Exactly.
0: Valuable to completely invaluable, doesn't belong there. Like you had said,
1: Yeah.
0: half-eaten hot dogs. But
1: And I would argue the onus is on the CDC to make sure that they're collecting clean data, but they never wanted that. They wanted bad data.
0: Okay, so well, that's an interesting assertion. I mean, obviously, we can't say
1: That's an
0: who wants
1: opinion.
0: what, right? And that's fine. So they never really collected good data. They collected all data, and it was never clean or clean depressed or whatever you do with data.
1: Yeah.
0: And so you've got a lot of data that's helpful stuck in a bunch of data that's probably not helpful. And
1: Right.
0: you get two sides when it comes to VAERS, especially during the COVID SARS-CoV-2 time. You get the people that say, hey, VAERS reported all these problems and issues and nobody paid any attention. There were safety signals and things should be pulled from the market and, people should be put in jail and tried for this or that. So, that's one side of the argument. The other side says, that data's crap. I don't believe any of it. And
1: Right.
0: so it's so hard because everybody has sort of confirmation bias. That is to say, whatever you believe, you look for data to show what you believe is true.
1: Exactly. And I think that and I don't want to make assumptions, but I will say that the original purpose of the system, which was to track vaccine safety and report on adverse events, I don't think that that mandate has been met by the CDC.
0: So
1: Like,
0: in close to
1: the onus
0: four
1: is on them.
0: decades, the government has failed on the mandate that Congress made to them in law.
1: Right. And they freely admit it because if you have data that says, oh, this is very bad and you guys didn't do what you were supposed to do, they'll be like, no, that data is no good. But the argument there is you should be making sure that you're getting good data. You should have a system that's easy to report your adverse events and track them and make sure that there is a system for following up with each report so that we're not having the half-eaten hot dogs. And, that is on the government to do that, I would argue.
0: And as I was saying before, I mean, government has two ways of doing things. They can try and do it and they'll administrate the thing to death. It's said that if they were in charge of the Sahara Desert in 5 years, they would administrate away all the sand.
1: Yeah.
0: So I mean, that's a
1: Well, and
0: a
1: then the
0: loose
1: alternative
0: translation of
1: is,
0: a great saying.
1: yeah, the alternative is do away with the 1986 Act and let it be a free market system where quality is determined, by capitalism, essentially. If a business feels that if they don't deliver quality, they could get sued, like with everything else in this
0: Well,
1: world,
0: there's a
1: like,
0: threat. You mean, as a physician,
1: right.
0: if I deliver care and something goes wrong, I mean, well, there's mistakes that are made. That
1: Yeah.
0: we're all humans. However, if there's something that's done that's either done for, an illicit reason or something that didn't have due diligence, or you treated the patient in such a way where they felt that you weren't on their side and you were on the side of some other entity, or not giving them a reasonable relationship opportunity, they can sue you. And that's why we buy insurance and stuff like that. And it raises the cost because, there's frivolous suits. People take shots at you and things like that. And by the same token, though, we're responsible to patients in that way, despite whether insurance pays or governments pays or even if nobody pays, you know, we're still responsible. But when you make a product that has so many potential benefits and so many documented risks, you've got to have some liability or some skin in the game, because the government has proven over many decades that they're not up to the task of, you know, to taking on the administration of that risk.
1: Speaking my language, I personally believe that liability should be returned.
0: Right.
1: But, and that, as with any treatment that you were considering, there right. should be freedom to choose without coercion. And so right. we now live in a world where it's heavily coerced. And,
0: sure.
1: you know, you can't send your kid to school if you don't do this procedure, right? But no one would say you can't send your kid to school unless you do an appendectomy.
0: Right.
1: So, I think every individual has to weigh the risks themselves, and it's a doctor-patient relationship decision.
0: Right.
1: And I think that having the government in the middle of it creates a lot of problems, because the government's interest is really not the individual interest. Like, they're looking at things with macro systems in mind.
0: Right. And most of us are interested in, hey, well, what about me? What am I getting? What am I risking? What is it costing? What are my alternatives? You know, I mean, we need the whole risk-benefit ratio, and that has always been in medicine. And somehow in 2020 going forward, not only was it at risk, it seemed absent without leave.
1: Right. Yeah. And I, as a paramedic too, like, I just saw things that I came into COVID already skeptical because of my CDC experience.
0: Having worked with the government, you were skeptical right. of what the government can, should, would, and could, and can't do.
1: And I had my suspicions of what they might do, like, right. which, you know, I'm not a conspiracy theorist, but I am pragmatic. And I'm like, mm-hmm. okay, when you see certain signals happening, then that raises like the alarm bells in your mind. And
0: sure.
1: And it was always like quietly in the back of my mind, like, this could happen, but I'm just being pragmatic here and maybe borderline paranoid. But then COVID happened, and everything that I had on my list of this could happen, but I'm being paranoid, all of it happened. Yeah. And
0: self-interested is in the same ballpark as paranoid, but self-interested is, you know, how things seem to work, at least balanced against other interests. So we're going to take a short break, and we're going to come right back with more of Health is Number One right here on WWDB Philadelphia.
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0: Welcome back to Health is Number One. I'm your host, Dr. Craig Wax, America's family physician. We're talking about public health and the VAERS system, the Vaccine Adverse Event Reporting System, that came into be in 1986 by an act of Congress, the Vaccine Injury Act. Was birthed in and around 1990 in actual practicality, once everybody got done trying to decide how to get the process started. Our special guest talking about this issue with authority as she worked with a CDC contractor named Constella to help build this system in the early 2000s is Ona Braswell, who's a paramedic in Maine. Welcome back, Ona.
1: Thank you.
0: So we've talked about, you know, the history of the system and all the problems with the system with regard to complexity in reporting, and that there's good data and there's bad data, and it's all together and it's hard to get the data back out again. It's hard to make good use of the data with regard to how it's being stored and sorted and reported and what it takes to get to it. What would a more ideal system look like from your perspective?
1: I mean, I think that those systems, they already exist in our world, right? Mm-hmm. Like, we have massive technology companies collecting our data on the daily, even without our knowledge.
0: Right, right. Online, even on our wrists, you know, we've all got fancy sports watches that know when we take a breath.
1: right. And I think there are ways technologically to adjudicate that data if mm-hmm. somebody is submitting a form, you know, whether they're a clinician or manufacturer or patient, other, you know, family member of patient. There are ways to, in the modern technology world, make sure that we're getting quality data. And, you know, I think it's the situation of the government is 20 years behind the technology. And so now we're actually in a very strange place with tech, you know, moving into this AI world. And I think the government is still catching up to 2020. So by the time, you know, AI has come to full fruition, maybe the CDC will have modernized their systems, but I don't know. Like, and if anybody uses CDC Wonder, it's very slow. It's like takes a really long time to get data back. And if anybody's filled out at a VAERS form, it's very long process.
0: Well, we're all used to apps being on our phones, you know, and on our watches to be able to get data immediately and easy to read, easy to use formats. And now you can even get AI apps to look at all of the data, sort of crunch it and use algorithms and, let's just say, computer generated opinions on what steps to take next to advance your goals.
1: Yep. And I think that we have the capability in the supply chain as well, for mm-hmm. not just vaccines, for any product. You know, you have smart products now. Mm. Like, you just swack a code on there and you can trace it all the way back to where it was manufactured, potentially.
0: Right.
1: That technology exists. We're not talking like Star Trek times. Like,
0: okay.
1: You can scan with your phone a QR code, and that QR code can be tied to a data system that can trace through the entire journey of a product back to where, you know, where it was originated from. And you can tie information from reporters to that. So I think that the future is really like the now. I'm not a huge fan of AI for a lot of different reasons, most of them to do with the unsustainability of it, but as a technology, there's a huge potential there mm-hmm. in terms of making sure we have clean data, making sure that you're asking the right questions depending on the type of person that's submitting the report, and aligning existing data in systems to say, all right, we've noticed a trend, right? So, you know, somebody in Indiana files a report and somebody in Chicago files a report, somebody in California files a report, and maybe those are all like adjacent lots or the same lot, and they all come traced back to one manufacturer, right?
0: Right.
1: So you can immediately say, oh, look, this is a hot lot, or even, you know, like some event occurred around when these were being manufactured at a certain date or time or place. So that would be the ideal system, because like vaccines have their purpose, right? But
0: one would argue that they're well-intentioned throughout history, but you know, but there's conspiratorial thoughts on that too.
1: Yeah, well, and I mean, some of the technology is from the 1950s, and we're still using it today. Like, and some of it, quite frankly, like, there needs to be a little bit of acknowledgement around the dangers of I think polio is a perfect example where we're sending like vaccine to foreign countries without adequate sewage, and then we're releasing polio virus into their water systems, right?
0: Well, so, we all know the original vaccines with polio. I mean, I actually have a patient who's 80 years old, walks with braces on her legs. She's the matriarch of the family, and she's almost unstoppable, except polio almost stopped her completely, and it's made her whole life change, and in negative ways for sure. And she hasn't been able to do the things that we all take for granted, like walk easily, and get around and do her thing and exercise to the extent which perhaps she could or should. Having said that, she didn't get it from the wild type of polio. She got it from one of the original vaccines in the 50s that was live.
1: Yeah.
0: You know? And
1: well,
0: so
1: they still exist today, though. That's the technology. We have the capability.
0: Yeah. It's still in use in certain parts of the world, let's just say. So we have two problems, right? Well, at least two problems. One is we've got old vaccines that cause problems, and then we've got new vaccines that weren't completely tested or honestly tested or tested with, you know, placebo controlled trials with saline, which is, you know, everybody should demand that. We were all taught that in medical and osteopathic medical school that, well, you know, placebo controlled trials against things that are completely inert like saline never happened to the information that we have. And whenever anyone asks about it, everyone gets demonized. Everybody gets shoved to the side and run over with a truck, rather than face, hey, where do we go from here?
1: Yeah, and then policy issues as well. Like, you know, immunologists would all tell you, you're not supposed to vaccinate during a live pandemic. Like,
0: right. That was, we were always taught that you can't vaccinate your way out of a pandemic. That's not the time nor the place. You have to deal with healing the sick and potentially preventing spread. And unfortunately, we even messed that up as a country and as a world. But lots to unpack going forward. But if someone wants more information on VAERS or open VAERS or potential solutions, where should they go?
1: I mean, if you want to access VAERS, you just go to the CDC website, and it's part of CDC Wonder. So you can Google CDC Wonder. You can go to the CDC.gov.
0: Right.
1: It used to be its own hosted site, but it no longer. That was when I was part of the building of it. It was hosted at the HHS, but now it is part of Wonder. So it's all there. If you need to make an adverse event report, you can go there as well.
0: Is there a way that people could contact you with further questions or where you're working now?
1: Well, I'm currently not working.
0: Okay, got it.
1: But
0: it's a consultant's life.
1: Yes. You can reach me on LinkedIn. I'm not on social media. I don't do social media. Gotcha. I quit social media in 2019, which was very fortuitous because after that things just went crazy and I never went back.
0: Yeah, well, you saved yourself some headache and heartache for sure. So it's Ona Brazewell, BrazeWell.
1: BrazeWell.
0: Very good. Thank you for correcting that for me. But anyway, thank you for your time and your discussion of public health and VAERS and where we should be going now, given our experience. I appreciate your time and effort today, Ona.
1: No, you're welcome. Thank you so much.
0: My pleasure. 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And we'll be back next week with another interesting guest on another clutch topic right here on Health is number one on WWDB Philadelphia. 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

0: All right. We got a little jam going on today.
1: Yes,
0: this
1: we
0: is
1: do.
0: The jam where leadership gets real. I'm Marcus Allen. I hope you're ready for a show banger today.
1: And I'm Dr. James Smith Jr. Welcome back, Jam Fam, to the Jam, where every Monday we dive into the wins, the wounds, and the wisdom behind high performing leaders.
0: Hey, Doc. Dr. Jam, guess who in the house today, brother?
1: Royalty.
0: Yes. When I tell you, when she walked in, the only thing I thought, the word that came to my mind was queen. Listen, I've known this person for a long time. We have the none other than Regina Hairston in the house today. And in a few minutes, we'll be jamming with her and talking about her uber-talented way of leadership.
1: Yeah.
0: Her extreme focus. She's a keynote speaker. She's the president of the African American Chamber of Commerce, and so many other things she is. And I think the title that she holds most dear is she's an amazing mother.
1: Mm.
0: Yeah.
1: Well, you said queen.
0: Oh, yeah.
1: I saw regal. I saw royalty. I saw a leader, and I saw. Don't come for me. Don't come for me. You're not going to like the results because I'm a smile. But I'm going to get it done.
0: And I'll cut you.
1: I didn't say that. I saw success. Marcus, one of the reasons why I'm ecstatic today, I'm a business owner. I'm an African-American business owner, much like yourself. And there were a lot of poor choices I made in the beginning of my entrepreneurship. And if I had been a member of the African-American Chamber of Commerce, or if I had known Regina when I started, I think my ascent would have been a lot quicker.
0: Mm.
1: I would have been smarter. I would not have relied purely on my talent. Marcus, it was so bad that when I started my company, I said, I'm good. I'm a great speaker. I'm going to get in. I don't need no business plan.
0: Right.
1: I don't need no sales strategy.
0: Right.
1: You know, I don't need no board of directors. So I'm sure Regina's going to share some wisdom with us today. And as I share this every week, former President Barack Obama said, change will not come if we wait for some other person or some other time. We are the ones we've been waiting for. And to me, Regina will help us become the person we've been waiting for.
0: Well, I would imagine if I was in Regina's head, she's probably thinking, oh, it ain't too late for you to remember. like just because now you done made
1: it. Here's a check.
0: Right. Just because you done made it now doesn't mean that like the chamber still can't help you, brother. And I'm the pot calling the kettle black because I definitely, now that I'm fully entrepreneurial, I know a lot of different ways that Regina and her team can help me. But, Doc, I also want to just ground our audience in understanding that successful and focused leaders jam every day. And they have their rhythm, they have their beat, they have their purpose. And what we want to do is while these leaders are doing their thing, many of them are in a perpetual state of jam up, right?
1: Absolutely.
0: And I think our audience has gotten used to understanding that, yeah, we're going to come on here, we're going to have fun. But also, we're also here to talk about when did you have that traffic jam? When did you get stuck in a jam? And are you in a jam, about to go in a jam, or are you coming out of a jam? Because oftentimes our leaders want our listeners, they want the real. They want to understand, like, how do you deal with life when it gives you its backside to kiss?
1: Well, let's keep going with that, because I know at the end, you will share your win, your wisdom, your wound. However, it's been a minute since we saw each other.
0: Yeah.
1: I'm sure life has lifed. So do you have a win or a wound or some wisdom that came to your way since we last spent time together?
0: I think you're going to, this is going to surprise you, but I have a wisdom for this week, right? Not that it surprised you that I have wisdom, but, but the topic, right? And so, so we've been looking at the news, right? And this week, we always talk about systems. And this week I was looking at the news and I saw that oil just jumped over $100 a barrel.
1: Hashtag duh.
0: Hey, right? and you know, I got an electric vehicle, so it doesn't affect me as much, but it affects my community, right? And this happens because of leadership decisions that were happening not just overseas, but leadership decisions that were made here as well. And it reminded me that when you lead at a high level, your decisions don't stay local. They ripple through economies, through families, absolutely, through communities, through industries. And so real leadership isn't about making decisions. It's about understanding the chain of reaction and the impact that that decision that you made in that moment is not just a decision for that moment.
1: Oh, yeah.
0: It has a ripple effect that we have to be accountable for. And that's why as leaders, we have to be very circumspect and very intentional and very thoughtful when we're making making decisions.
1: I'm sure the brothers and sisters will be saying, facts, facts, facts.
0: Absolutely, man.
1: You ready?
0: I'm ready. I am ready. I am so ready, Regina. Let me introduce Regina first, and then we want to hear from the lovely Regina Harrison. But, Doc, today we have Philadelphia's own Regina Harrison, who's the president of the African-American Chamber of Commerce. Through her role and her capacity, she has tirelessly pursued policy reform, equitable accesses to resources and economic opportunities for African-American businesses and underrepresented communities. She is a powerful advocate for the marginalized community, not just the community, but individuals in that community, and a champion for those whose voices need to be heard. I've seen this woman in action. She cares. When I tell you, this is not just a leader who's just a leader in title or just a leader who's riding the coattails of the organization that she's a part of, but this woman, as long as I've known her, she's always carried the torch.
1: Carrying the torch, Regina Harrison, welcome to The Jam.
2: Good evening or good afternoon. Thank you for having me. I'm so excited to be here. And what a warm introduction. Thank you for that, Marcus.
0: Well, Regina, heartfelt, baby.
1: Regina, Marcus just gave the heartfelt introduction. And we do our research before the show. We ask for your bio, your information. We looked on your social media. We go online. And it's like a highlight reel. However, what isn't mentioned? Who are you? Where you come from? And we know you've done St. Joe Penn, but who is Regina A. Harrison?
2: So Regina Harrison is a Southern girl. Grew up on a farm in Collins, Virginia. Followed her grandfather everywhere, whether it was to build a shed in the back of the 30 acres that the family owns to go into pick up moonshine from the local moonshine guy. And I remember when I was just a young girl, we would stop at the store, and back then they had penny candy, and my grandfather would let me get whatever I want. And that's how I learned to keep things confidential.
1: So you weren't doing Tootsie Rolls.
2: It's like, get everything you want. So when we get to the house, you know how to keep your mouth shut.
0: Listen, I love the moonshine, being, you know, a Southern person myself, raised in a really small Southern town, Thompson, Georgia. And I would tell people, I was like, my grandfather, he used to sell moonshine, but sold it illegally. Mm-hmm. And he would sell across state lines. And I was like, oh my God, like, he took care of us, but I always knew it was wrong. And I had to reconcile with this idea that sometimes people just got to do what they got to do. And so when you said that, it just struck me. And that Southern upbringing of yours, Regina, I'm sorry. Go ahead.
1: Before you go there, go ahead. You know I've partied at your house a number of times.
0: Yes.
1: And behind your bar is a little refrigerator that says, don't go in there. Is that moonshine?
0: It's the moonshine. Or like we say down south, brown liquor.
1: I'm sorry to interrupt you.
0: That was good, brother. That was good. No, I want Regina to keep telling us. What else don't people know about you?
2: You know, I would say that I have this compass inside of me that is really, I'm following God, right? So when I think about my purpose, and you will never hear me talk about this anywhere else. Like, when people see me, I'm very professional, I'm very closed button up, but really everything you see is just the edification of God's word. I am doing the work of God. When you hear me talk, sometimes I'll say to God, whatever you have me say today, that is what I'm going to say. But really, the purpose that is planted in me has been with me since I was a child. I would always say, well, that's not fair. Well, that's not fair because I didn't have the language yet, which was equity. And so even as a little child, I was trying to navigate and make options for people, make a way where people had options. I remember in high school when we were electing officers for senior year or we were electing homecoming queen, my classmates would start nominating five, six black girls, five, six black boys. And I would say, stop that. You're splitting the vote. I was using that language in high school. I was like, we have to coalesce. I didn't have the word coalesce then, around one candidate. And that way we will make sure that we will get our selection.
1: You mentioned your love of God. When did you approach the altar? Or was it mom and dad bringing you to church? For me, every Sunday, it was mom. Dad didn't go. Mom took us to Nazareth Baptist Church in South Philly. We didn't have a car. So we took public transportation, and when it snowed and rained, we stood in phone booths, but we were getting to church.
2: Right.
1: I was a junior usher. Mom created that. What was the impetus to you falling in love with God?
2: So in the South, everyone is related at the church. So it's just like a Sunday gathering. But I remember my older cousin. I was the baby cousin. And so I was always
1: with her. Did they call you cousin?
2: They called me Gina. actually, they called me Jana because it was the South.
1: Jana.
2: So I was a baby cousin, and I was always following them around. We went to church every Sunday. We went to Sunday school. And at five is when I was baptized.
1: Wow.
0: That's amazing.
1: Marcus, at five, Jana was baptized.
0: I love that, the spiritual foundation that you have, coupled with that Southern hospitality. But then there's a strength to you. Because oftentimes when people are nice and kind, people think there's weakness there. How do you deal with that? Like, because you always disarm people with your kindness and your genuine compassion for people. But then when it's met with people who are trying to, I say, like, you run across people who would stab you in the back and then blame you for your blood getting on them, right?
2: Yes.
0: How do you deal with that?
2: For me, I think it's about this discipline of understand, and it's diplomacy, right? Mm. So it's understanding that people are who they are and you have to meet them where they are. It's my responsibility to react to your behavior. And so I don't meet your energy with your energy. I meet your energy with my energy.
0: Right.
2: And I always stay disciplined in that and grounded in that, is that there's something I don't know that they're acting the way that they're acting.
0: Mm-hmm. And do you feel like people, when you do that, because that's a whole higher level of humanity that you're speaking to, do you sometimes get that people feel like you're gullible or you don't get it? And how do you reconcile that with your inner struggle?
2: I would say I don't concern myself with other people think.
0: Okay, great.
2: Number one. Number two, no, they get it, because the outcomes they don't get, they understand that I know exactly who they are, even though I meet it with that Southern hospitality.
0: That big smile. You see that? Yep. Okay.
1: Let's do the question when we get back from the break.
0: Oh yeah. Well, let's give the audience, give them a flavor for what the question is. That way they can be thinking about it before we come back.
1: That sounds good. The question, and we're going to ask Regina to answer it when we get back from the break. But we want you guys to take a listen. Here it is. What are some of the biggest challenges entrepreneurs, namely African Americans entrepreneurs, are facing today? Let me repeat. What are some of the biggest challenges entrepreneurs, namely African-American entrepreneurs, are facing today? And if you'd like to join us, you can call in at 610-632-8600. That's 610-632-8600. Marcus, I can't wait to hear some of the answers to that, especially from Jana.
0: I know Jana got the answer. And pay attention, stay tuned. You hear Jana on the other side.
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5: 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Hey,

0: I tell you, if I don't get my workout in the morning of the show, I don't have to worry about it because the music that you're jamming with,
1: I'm getting it in.
0: You guys are listening. Keep paying attention because we're working on adding some Soul Train lines to the jam. I'm just saying, we may have to get our guests up in here dancing with us before or after, but we'll see. Regina's leaving now.
1: I've seen you like doing the cabbage. Like I've seen you on a stage in Vegas, and I don't know if it was when you were nominated to be like the Hall of Fame. You were a Hall of Fame nominee, and you was on the stage doing the cabbage patch and the electric slide and Michael Jackson moonwalk. I was like, he giving up all the stuff.
0: No, you could take the brother out the city.
1: No.
0: You can't take the city out the brother. We could go on all day. I do not want to. I'd rather hear from Regina. Question, what are some of the biggest challenges entrepreneurs, namely African-American entrepreneurs, are facing today? Jam Fam wants to know, what do you think? You work with a lot of us.
2: Yeah, so I work with entrepreneurs daily, and the biggest challenge right now is uncertainty, right? And so if you're working on scaling a business, growing, you need predictability. There are so many issues facing entrepreneurs, whether it be from the federal level, the rollback of DEI policies. There's constantly regulations that's changing. There's the tariffs, right? And so if you're trying to run a business, you're worried about supply chain, you're worrying about increasing costs. It's hard to have a predictable 6 months, 12 months, 18 months due to all of the headwinds that are going on nationally.
0: Yeah.
2: At a local level, that impacts that as well, right? So from being able to, if you say your business is a model where you do business with the city of Philadelphia, mm-hmm. rolling back those DEI procurement standards, we have a new standard coming out. We had the business income tax receipts where there was $100,000 across the board was... and I'm losing the word for it, but you didn't have to file the taxes on that. And so that changed as well. And now I'm hearing there may be some new changes coming. It is hard to manage your capital, your revenue, when there's constant changes.
0: That is spectacular. And I know we're interviewing Regina, but I want to ask you, my brother, after 13 phenomenal years with Big Brothers Big Sisters, you went out there and said, I'm doing it my own. I'm entrepreneur all the way. You got three companies you're working with right now.
1: Five.
0: Okay, my bad. Five companies. Based on what Regina just said, what were you thinking about predictability and scaling and just solidifying your footprint?
1: Yeah, I think I feel and see all the things that Regina just said. And but then I'll see that with this transformation of technology that allows us to replicate ourselves in so many different ways. And so at the same time, we have this uncertainty and we have these pressures that we haven't had in decades. But then we can meet that. I think AI has just really changed the game for entrepreneurs. And so what I've leaned into really strongly, and not just because I have an MBA in technology management, but because I believe, you know, any innovation mm-hmm. is most innovation came from having some eye towards technology. I even see the Bible as technology, yeah. right? When people read the Bible, it is a blueprint for how not just to be a great person, but how to be successful in business.
0: Sure.
1: That's technology, right? And so I think right now it's so important for entrepreneurs, and I love the work that African American Chamber of Commerce is doing and how it has grown. I've been like intimately involved in some way with the African American Chamber of Commerce for over 15 years. And when I look at Regina's leadership and what she's done, even going to, like, when you think about entrepreneurship and you think about it at a super local level, the leader that you're concerned about is the mayor. And then she went in and said, okay, you know what? Not only am I going to really work closely with this mayor.
0: Right.
1: I want to influence mayors all over the country. Can you speak to like what you're doing with your mayor's conference?
2: Sure. So the National Convening of Black Mayors was born out of a need to have a conversation around cities having dense population of business owners that have employees. So the national average for business owners, black business owners that actually have employees is 96%. That means only 4% of black businesses have employees outside of the founder CEO. And so the list came out, there was a report that came out in 2021, and Philadelphia was behind Boston. We were number 17. We had 1.8 black businesses per 1,000 black residents. And at the time, the population of black residents were 44%. So as a leader of the African-American Chamber of Commerce, I said that number is way too low.
0: Sure.
2: So why is it that the folks ahead of us are able to accomplish that differently? So we said, let's bring them to Philadelphia. Let's have a conversation about that. And let's take some of that research and learnings and apply it in Philadelphia so we can grow our black businesses to employee-sized businesses. And then we said, okay, how do we put support around those businesses? And so this year, we're standing up the back office hub for our members. That means they will have access to legal, accounting, Whoa. HR, and marketing, all at the African American Chamber of Commerce. And thank you to the state and Representative Jordan Harris for helping
1: That's
2: us
1: my guy.
2: Stand that
1: Love
2: up.
1: Jordan.
2: Absolutely.
1: So hold on. Let's talk. Let's lean into that, though. That let's break that down a little further. So if I'm a business, and I'm starting up and I don't know anything about QuickBooks, how to do my finances. I know how to print T-shirts. I know how to get them sold. Mm-hmm. I can come to you. Where's your office located, by the way?
2: So we are at 2001 Market Street at
0: As
2: One
0: of,
2: Commerce.
0: This is new, right? New move?
2: No, less over the That's, year.
0: Okay.
2: Yeah.
1: Okay. And so I come to your office.
2: Mm-hmm.
1: Walk me through what happens.
2: So if you're a member of the African American Chamber of Commerce,
1: you
2: if you're a member of the African American Chamber of Commerce, that would be for members of the African American Chamber of Commerce. And it's really a growth strategy, right? We're growing businesses, we're growing jobs in the state of Pennsylvania. And so if you're a member of the African American Chamber of Commerce and you're like, all right, it's, what is this, March now? Mm-hmm. Ooh, I need to get them taxes done. And I don't have a CPA. Not only do I need to get my taxes done, but I really need a tax strategy, right? Mm. And I don't have time to sit here and learn how to do this really quickly. I don't want a consultant. I want basically a fractional CPA. I can go to the African American Chamber of Commerce. You reach out to us. You fill out the form online. We pair you with whomever we've contracted to be the CPA for you. We connect you and they provide you with the service.
1: So what does that cost me?
2: So we're rolling that out right now. If you are a solopreneur, you will get the most benefit, and then it will be in tiers.
1: Okay.
0: I love that you said getting it done, but also needing that strategy. And when I go back to thinking about when I started my company, I was worrying about getting it done, but I wasn't worrying about the strategy. Mm-hmm. With that in mind, Regina, there are people out there who I'm going to say scarcity mindset, where they'll say, I'm a new entrepreneur. I'm not ready for the chamber. I'm not ready. Mm-hmm. What does one need to be ready in order to join the chamber?
2: So you're the exact person that should be joining the chamber first. So it's an investment in your business. When you join the African American Chamber of Commerce, and it's very nominal for solopreneurs, it's two dinners that you went out, that you go out, right? So you pay your membership. I call that the toll. We're like the highway. You pay your toll,
0: what
2: which is the membership. No. See, you
0: stick with me.
2: You pay your toll. You get on the highway. You tell us where you want to go, and we tell you what exit to get off on.
0: GPS.
1: I love that.
0: Wow.
1: I love that, Annette. Now, what if I don't live in Philadelphia?
2: The great thing is we're Pennsylvania, New Jersey, and Delaware, so we cover the entire region.
1: Sweet.
2: And then we are a part of a national organization, which we were the Chamber of the Year for, the U.S. Black Chamber.
1: Yes,
2: and so
1: yes.
2: We have, thank you. We have access to over 190 chambers across not just continental USA, but the globe. So we can connect you to any of those chambers as well. And we work together to make sure if you want to do business in upstate New York, I call my good friend in upstate New York and say, hey, I have a chamber member who wants to do business, and vice versa.
0: When prospective members come to meet with you or your staff, do you or they ever get this feeling where they're going to do well, or I don't know how to
1: save your money. Like, you shouldn't even start a business.
2: I would never dash anyone's dreams.
0: But do you have that intuitive feeling that, oh, they're going to crush it, or, oh, we're going to have to work more closely with them to keep them trending in the right direction?
2: So I would say this. We can tell by how you leverage your chamber membership. The folks who do the best have my cell phone number. They call me every other week and keep me updated on what's going on. Or they call us first when they need something instead of calling us last. If you're a member of the African American Chamber of Commerce and you have a challenge, we're here to solve problems. You should call us first and not last.
0: What's your number?
1: What's your biggest success story? Like, what's your story? Like, if I'm like, hey, Regina, I want to invest in your in the African American Chamber of Commerce. Give me your best success story since you've been there.
2: There are a lot of success stories, but the one that's coming to mind. I just had a conversation with her yesterday. Lynette Sutton, Girl Concrete. She started off as Girl Contracting. Met her through the Philadelphia 76ers when they had the Buy Black initiative. She was one of the winners of Buy Black as Girl Contracting. Okay. We have worked with her from day one when she called and said, hey, David Gould over at the Sixers thinks that I should join the African American Chamber of Commerce. I remember the exact night. It was my first year at the chamber. I had a huge headache. I was like, I don't even think I'm going to be able to take this call. But I pushed through it. I talked to her, and we have been rocking and rolling ever since. If she does not hesitate to reach out if she is experiencing a barrier and she needs us to help move. But it's not just about Girl Concrete. So at the African American Chamber of Commerce, we're responsible for creating the system that's going to impact all businesses. And she's right there with us, testifying at City Hall, making sure that we're changing the system and not just helping her business.
1: So, and where was her business just in maybe people and revenue when you met her and then today?
2: Certainly. So I can't give you her revenue.
1: No problem.
2: A lot. And because she's on some huge projects around the city. So currently she's working on a project with Children's Hospital of Philadelphia, building, I think it's a garage. And then she's been on some projects with Hilco Redevelopment, where it's over $4 million contract for concrete. She is
0: Marcus, she's
2: getting
0: doing well.
2: Things
0: she's doing
2: done.
1: Well. She's all right.
2: Well, can I just...
1: Go ahead, right before commercial.
2: And she was able to introduce... We had an event when Joe Biden was president. She was able to introduce Joe Biden to our businesses at a luncheon, and he mentioned to her about a project in another state that they were able to get her meetings for. She is doing really well.
1: We got to get her on the show. All right. Listen, if you are that person who has a business and you're trying to get that thing off the ground, or you just need some extra support to get to the next level, this is the show that you need to be paying attention to. And we're going to get into the storms on the other side of this commercial. Stick with us. We're here to teach you something today.
0: We're jamming.
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1: What's it take to be a mentor with Big Brothers Big Sisters? 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That's 2 out of 3. 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
0: You can't stop that, Doc.
1: You know, each show we ask our guests to bring their music in, and there's a reason behind that, and we'll get to that momentarily. Having church up in here, but we'll Jesus, we're coming back. I promise. But it's time for that segment that's called Just What the Doctor Ordered. Now, Marcus and Regina, I know you both do keynote speaking, motivational talks or instructional talks, and I'm sure you have your rhythm or your game plan before you go on. Mine, the day before, the night before, don't talk to me. I'm not answering any calls. When it comes to dinner, my ex-wife knew to put the food under the door. I'm locked in. The morning of, I'm really locked in. Get into that zone. So here we are. I have a gig. It's with the Kimmel Center. I did customer service for their entire organization back in 2012, 2013. Because of their hours, I did morning gigs, I did afternoon, I did late. Even weekends. So I'm getting ready for a Sunday 1 o'clock presentation. Getting my jam on. I'm getting ready. I got up early. I'm planning. To get there, 45 minutes, and I love to be early, at least 2 hours early. So to do my 1 o'clock presentation, I wanted to leave at 11.
0: Right.
1: So it's 8 o'clock, 9 o'clock, I'm getting ready. And all I hear is what I think is a honeydew before I go on. So my wife knocked on the door and said, I didn't get all the baby food from Whole Foods yesterday. We need to make a run before you go. You're kidding me, right? Now, you might be wondering, why didn't she just go? My ex-wife didn't drive. So it was up to me. I said, you're not even dressed yet. I'm calculating how long it's going to take. Needless to say, she gets dressed. We get our sons, go to Whole Foods. She goes in, and I'm on the clock. 9 o'clock, 9:30, 10 o'clock, and I am getting angry. She comes out of the store. I can't believe it. I lost my diamond. I can't find my diamond to my ring. You have lost your diamond to your wedding ring the morning that I'm supposed to go on. I said, sit in the car. I'm going in. Okay. Now, I, in my heart, said, I'm going to find this ring. Because if I don't find it, I'm not getting to my gig.
0: Right.
1: Ring, gig. Ring's going to win. I went to three aisles that I know she goes to. And I said, since she's working quickly, she's probably grabbing quickly. I went to the frozen foods. Wasn't there. I went to the baby food. Because I know she was pulling. And I searched up and down. I went down to the bottom. On the floor was her diamond. I picked that sucker. No, I picked it up and walked to the car. I said, let's go here. This happened because I didn't hope, I didn't wish, I believed that I was going to get it done. I believed. So I don't know if it was law of attraction, Jesus, yes, but I believed I'm going to get it done. And I believe in life as an entrepreneur, as a leader. And I know Regina subscribes to this. She gets it done. I think the word is, she says she delivers. She delivers because she believes.

0: believes that it's going to get done. And I think about your career, all the things you've done, playing basketball overseas, Big Brothers, Big Sisters, all the CEOs, companies you've been a part of. You didn't go in there hoping and wishing. You went in there believing. And that's just what the doctor ordered.
1: I love that. And I love that the way you position believe as the verb that it is.
0: Yes.
1: Because sometimes people think, those of us who are in the faith, whatever faith you have, they think that's passive. But what they don't see is the active drive that you have based on what you believe, right?
0: Yeah.
1: And I'm sure Regina probably subscribes to this because I learned this growing up. It's you get what you say, you get what you think, right? So whatever you believe, whatever you think, that's what you're going to get. And people look at us, and I'm just like, I'm a relentless optimist. I always believe, always, no matter how bad it gets, that something good is going to come out of it, no matter what. And so in that, like, but I will say, though, you know, you got some hell of a patience, brother. Because I didn't know where you were going with that. I was just like, hold on a second. You know I got this gig that pays a bill, and I can get you another ring if I get this gig right. You know what I'm saying? So, but anyway, like, I don't
0: That's
1: know,
0: good.
1: Regina, what do you think
0: That's
1: about
0: good.
1: That? Just with the doctor's order.
2: No, it triggered a story for me, but I will say when you said X, that's exactly right. Because in order for me to prepare, I have to sit in myself and I can't have those type distractions. Mm. And if you become that distraction too many times, you're going to be sitting over an X side. But it reminded me of a story, right? When you believe.
0: Yeah.
2: It's also about the decisions you make. So I remember I got a call from 6ABC one day and they said, there's a smoothie place opening in New Jersey. We don't have someone to send a reporter to cover the story. Would you like to go interview Damian John? Oh, let me think about what I'm doing. Yes, I would like to go interview Damian John. And at the time, I had a publicist, Rochelle Payne. So I was going to go pick Rochelle up and we're going to go interview Damian John. So I drive over to her house. She's like, park over X, Y, and Z. So I roll the window down to hear what she was saying. When I went to roll the window up, the car wouldn't start. So I was like, So I was like, Rochelle, the car won't start. And we have to be there at a certain time to interview Damian John. She was like, it'll be safe. No, we were in Philly. She said, it'll be safe. And I was like, it doesn't look like it's going to rain. I was like, there might be a raccoon when I get back, but we can deal with that. Left that window down, got in her car, went to Jersey, didn't care anything about my car, interviewed Damian John, came back and figured it out.
0: See,
1: I love that.
2: I would have left that diamond ring. We call insurance company.
1: Right? You know what I'm saying? Listen. Well, speaking of.
0: That was a jam.
1: Speaking of being in a jam. I love the song that you chose, Won't He Do It. Like, we can just play that really low.
0: Mm-hmm.
1: But I love that because it puts me in that same spirit of belief solves so many things, right?
2: Mm-hmm.
1: Like, belief and, you know, faith without works is dead. We believe in all of that stuff. But if you don't mind, Regina, talk to us about, like, what this song, how this speaks to you and what you've been through in life.
0: And I'm going to say, don't talk to us. Pour into us.
1: Yeah.
0: This is a pour song. This is not a talk.
2: So when I think about this song, and one time when I really played it and had to really just give God all the praise. So I received my master's degree from University of Penn, Phil's Institute of Government. God told me before 2008 that I was going to go to Penn. I said, no, I'm not. No, I'm not. I kept telling God, I'm not going to Penn. I'm not doing it. But he kept putting it in my face. I was like, I don't want to go. I don't want to take the test. I don't want to pay the bill. I don't know if I can do the work. Finally, I submitted to God's word. I went to Penn. Everything changed. Opened all the doors. But here's the kicker. That bill was expensive. It was really expensive. Remember when Joe Biden said he was going to give folks $10,000 cancellation on debt and the Republicans held it up? So anyway, one day I'm in the Uber going to somebody's event that I promised I'd be at. I get an email. loan debt cancellation.
3: What?
2: I opened it up. It said your $218,000 student loan debt is canceled. I'm like, stop the car, because I got to get out and do a little dance and shout. Won't he do it?
4: You got to show me how to pray. I don't think I'm praying right.
2: I'm
4: going to get my prayers together, though.
2: But God said, if you go to pen, you be obedient, and I will make the way.
1: Mm.
2: He made the way.
1: Yeah, listen. I totally subscribe to that. And I my wife, she is like a person who like really brought me closer to God. Like our entire relationship has been about being spiritually grounded. And we would have these discussions, and I said, "Babe, you know how I know it's God's voice?"
0: Mm.
1: I said, "Because he'll tell me what I don't want to do." When I have this overwhelming thing that happens inside of me and I'm like, I got to do it, but I'm scared and I really don't want to do it, I know that's God. Mm-hmm. That is not me.
0: Only do it.
1: Yeah? And so I just appreciate that. And Regina, real quick before we go to commercial, we got 2 minutes here. What does it mean for you? I know you have a child who has a disability. Mm. Like, what does that mean to you as a mother to have to take care of someone that you love more than you love life itself,
2: mm-hmm.
1: and having to take care of them the way you have to? Because my wife, we have a 33-year-old son who has cerebral palsy, quadriplegic his entire life. And so I understand the struggles of that and also trying to struggle with career. How has that been a jam up for you, or how has it propelled you?
2: It's a story, but I would say it's how I approach everything. I just have to do it.
1: Okay.
2: It's I'm not gonna think about it. This is the situation, and I'm gonna take charge of it, and we're gonna move forward.
1: Mm.
0: I love it. It sounds like her calendar says now, not Monday, Tuesday, Wednesday, not one day, someday, eventually, when the kids grow up. It says right now.
1: Absolutely, absolutely. And how's your child doing now? Like, how does that, like, because I know with us, like, we are very busy adults,
2: mm-hmm.
1: and we got 7 kids.
2: That's a lot of work.
1: Right?
2: So, a lot of work.
1: But that one needs special attention.
2: Yes.
1: How do you manage that?
2: So for me, my daughter is the youngest child, and my children are 11 years apart. So okay. I have the ability to pour all the way in her. She has a different personality from my oldest child, which is great. He's more like me. He's very social. She's introverted. She wants to be left alone. So it works out.
1: Nice. Well, ours want attention, so we don't have that benefit.
0: And it's ironic. My son is 11 years younger than my daughter. My daughter, mainstream, crushing it out there. My son is autistic, nonverbal. So the dichotomy between the two and giving them each something different, it's nonstop.
1: I love it. All right, you listen to parents talking about our kids today, but we're going to go to a commercial, and we'll see you back on the other side.
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0: Time certainly flies when we're jamming with our guests. And Marcus, what do I always say? We got to bring them back. We got to bring them back for some more.
1: I know.
0: Regina, we're definitely going to want you back. It's been an amazing ride with your brilliance, your boldness, your experiences. We've learned a lot, more than just life, more than just leadership, more than just entrepreneur business development. This was a masterclass in being ready, getting it done, showing up, and then blowing up. Mm. Thank you for that. Marcus, I know there's a couple more thoughts you have, questions.
1: I think I'd be remiss if we let Regina leave here without digging into some leadership stuff, right?
0: Mm.
1: And so, you know, we talked a lot about how she in the chamber helps other people be successful in their business.
0: Yeah.
1: But let's not forget she's running a business. And so I'd love to hear your thoughts, Regina, on what is it like to be the leader of a nonprofit that has these unrealistic demands on it and you're operating with way less resources than you need to get the job done, yet you have a full board of directors who all of them want different things, and you have a small staff that has to do monumental stuff, and you have this passion, this vision where you want to take the organization. How does that fuel you? What are the challenges with that?
2: Ooh, that was a lot.
1: Sorry.
2: So, no, I would say when I first came to the chamber, I understood what needed to happen. Remember I said I have a master's degree from the University of Penn in public administration, and I have a certificate in nonprofit management. So I was prepared and ready for this role. Prior to that, I was a lobbyist for Bellevue Strategy, so I understood how to connect resources to the mission. And we operate the African American Chamber of Commerce. While we are a 501(c)(6) organization, we run it like a corporation. We're going to have profits, and I have an amazing board, I will say that, that lends their expertise to whatever initiative or project that we're working on. We have an amazing team. While we only have 4 full-time employees, which is not the type of staff you need to run a regional organization, we all get it done. They believe in the mission, and they work hard for our members. We are fueled by the success of our members and the stories of our members. We work very well with government. We work very well with our corporate partners to ensure we get it done. So we have a mantra at the chamber, or what we live by. Number one, is it good for the members? Mm. Second, is it good for their chamber? Third, is it good for the city and the region? And if we can check those boxes, then you best believe we're going to find a way to get it done. But I'll tell a quick story because it doesn't come without challenges. I came to the chamber on January 6, 2021. That was the day the insurrection was happening in Washington, D.C. I was on the phone with the U.S. Black Chamber at the time, Ron Busby. And I knew in order for this chamber to be able to do what we needed to do, I was going to attach myself to him like I was his little sister and he didn't even realize it, and made sure that we were able to increase our capacity. And we did that. And on that Friday, I had 2 employees. Chamber just had 2 employees. On that Friday, one tendered their resignation. Mm. They had already been looking for a job before I got there. And 2 weeks after that, the second one came back from the doctor's office and she said, I just wanted you to let you know, went to the doctor, and they're only giving me 6 months to live.
0: Oh, snap.
2: She passed away in 1 week.
1: What?
2: In 1 week. So I'm sitting there in my home office, because remember, it's still COVID. Yeah. So 31% occupation at the time. And I'm like, what am I going to do? What am I going to do? But then I remembered, well, you're leading this organization, so you're going to figure it out. And so I got to work. I was able to bring in one of our consultants that worked on our annual meeting and gave her a retainer contract. She and I got together. We rocked and rolled. We had over 90 events. We were able to give out grants to our members. It probably was one of the most productive years of the chamber. So for me, it's about figuring it out executing a plan and getting it done.
0: And Marcus, I know after they got it done, they celebrated. And I know what Regina put on because I did my homework. New Edition. Tell us about your love of New Edition.
2: Oh my goodness. So New Edition has been a part of my life since I was probably 8 years old when Candy, don't do the math, people. And so when I was in Virginia, I had a favorite cousin, older cousin, and she took me to my first concert, which was the New Edition show at King's Dominion, for those who know King's Dominion. And so I have grown up with New Edition.
0: Got it.
2: From Candy Girl to Can We Stand the Rain to Any Heartbreak. And so when they were in Greensboro, North Carolina, because I lived in Greensboro for 5 years, I got on a plane and went to see New Edition, and it was the best money well spent just to go see New Edition.
0: I love it. Partner, bring us home.
1: Yeah, yeah. I just think that today's show is so much that I gathered from this discussion with you today, Regina. And so I just want to first and foremost thank you on behalf of not just the Jam Show, but our listeners, because you just dropped some gems today and you really poured into people's soul. And so normally when I do this, I have a wisdom, a win and a wound, but I'm going to stick with wisdom today. I think today is a wisdom day. And what I gathered from sitting here and sitting in this is that belief is one of the most powerful forces in the world. I think we don't give it enough credit, because before you build any company, before you win any championship, whether you're LeBron James or Michael Jordan, or before any breakthrough happens, there's normally one person that has a belief that cannot be stopped. And so I believe belief changes how we show up. I think belief changes how long we stay in a fight. It gives us persistence. And I think belief changes what other people think they are capable of.
0: Absolutely.
1: And what Regina showed us today is she has belief in our community. And you are changing how, not only how you show up, but you change how people show up.
0: Yes.
1: And when you change how people show up, that's how we change this country. That's how we make sure that we hold our leaders accountable. That's how we move Philadelphia and the greater Philadelphia region forward. So I want to thank you, Regina. I want to thank you for sharing your wisdom, but more importantly, for sharing your heart with us today. Partner, I think this has been another great show.
0: Hey, Jam fam, we'll see you very shortly.
1: And remember, our experiences help us to shape us, be resilient when life tests you, brave when it asks you to take a stand, and bold enough to chase the dreams that keep calling your name. You don't have to have it all figured out. Just don't give up. Keep your rhythm, protect your peace, and always find your jam.
0: Mic drop.
1: Let's go, baby.
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0: afternoon, everyone. I hope you had a great weekend. Welcome to Tell Me More with Carol Holloway. We are live today from the WWDB studios. I'm zooming in. We are also on the radio at 860 AM. On the podcast, if you're listening, if you miss anything on the podcast, you can always go back and listen to it later today or anytime in the near future on Odyssey, and you can reach out to me on Instagram and Facebook under Tell Me More with Carol Holloway. Welcome to the show. So there's so much going on in the news. I thought I'd break it down to something really simple today. And then when I started doing my research, I realized it's not so simple. I am talking about AI centers. So today we're going to talk about the inevitable. AI data centers are coming to maybe a town near you, maybe a city near you, maybe on our federal lands, maybe on our national park lands. Who knows? But it's inevitable. And when I was doing my research, I realized that understanding AI data centers is more complex than I thought. And I thought we would do like a 101, AI data centers 101, and found out that it's really more technical than I can even grasp. And so for people that are listening today, if this is over your head, I apologize because it was somewhat over mine and I had to look up words as I was doing the research on this particular topic. Along with that, I want to say to people, if you think, well, it's not going to affect me, it's not coming to my neighborhood, I don't care, maybe you need to tune in and maybe you need to pay attention. Because people, it's just like voting. You think, oh, my vote's not going to make a difference. Well, one vote makes a difference. And we've proven it over and over again. And AI data centers are not Republican or Democrat or independent. They affect people of all races, sexes, nationalities across the United States. So you really do want to tune in. And I feel like some people, maybe the lesser educated or the I don't care, I don't want to know, would tune this out because they think it doesn't affect them. But it does. And we're going to break it down as much as I can to help you understand what a data center is, why we are most likely, inevitably going to have them, the pros and cons of data centers, AI data centers, and what's happening in the government with Rokana's Bill of Rights that he introduced about 4 days ago. So let's break it down as simply as we possibly can to try to help people understand. I looked up some of the terminology, just like I said, because I didn't understand exactly what these words meant and what they do. So let's start. Data centers 101. Data centers are massive, highly specialized computing facilities built to handle the intense processing, power, and cooling demands required to train and run artificial intelligence systems. Okay, that's easy to wrap your head around, right? I thought so. So the core components are of a data center basically are similar to data centers that we already have today. They're just bigger, more complex, and more demanding on the environment and resources. So core components of an AI data center. Let's start with the servers, high-performance computers that process data and execute applications. We deal with it every day. You're on your phone, you're on your tablet, you're on your computer, you're watching TV, you have Sirius in your car. All this stuff deals with high-performance computers. Okay, and now these flock cameras that are everywhere, which people are destroying, by the way. So AI data centers have specialized accelerators, which have GPUs and TPSs that handle heavy parallel math for AI, artificial intelligence. GPUs are graphic processing units. TPUs are tensor processing units. And I was looking at all this and I'm like, what exactly is tensor? What does that mean? I don't understand what this does. So I had to look up the word tensor to understand it. If you're a mathematician, maybe you do understand it. But I think it helps people to understand what these words mean. So a tensor in AI, artificial intelligence, is a multi-dimensional container for numbers. Crazy. Doesn't that sound crazy? It extends the idea of single numbers, lists, and grids into higher dimensions. Even the definition had me going, okay, you lost me at tensor. You know, it's used in medical terms. It's just a very, the word tensor in simple words is a grid or container of numbers that generalizes simple concepts like single numbers, lists of numbers, and tablets of numbers into higher dimensions. You can think of it as a multidimensional array used to organize and process complex data. Now, for most of us, this means nothing. I hated math in school. I was not good at math in school. I was only good at counting money and percentages. But to understand this, I think you need a mathematician's mind. So tensors serve as the fundamental data structure in deep learning framework, like, and these are the words, PyTorch and TensorFlow. And I'm saying those in case you go back and listen to this podcast and you want to look that information up. And it allows models to process complex inputs like images and text. And there is a helpful video out there on YouTube that basically explains tensors and how they scale across dimensions. Again, over my head, you can look it up. It's SHAI Academy if you want to look it up. It's called Tensors in AI Explained, the Complete Guide. So that's the basic part of what a tensor is and what your GPUs and your TPUs are in your basic AI. So again, for a lot of you, you're probably saying, okay, I don't get this. This is over my head. But let me go on and explain more to you about the basics of AI. So when we look at the basics of AI and what it incorporates, there are some really key differences from the traditional data centers that we know. Like I said, running your computers before AI was integrated, talking on your cell phones, your tablets, all of that stuff. So with that being said, let's talk about an AI center. It is a specialized facility designed to train and run large-scale artificial intelligence models. Now, we recently heard on the news how AI does not like to be shut down. It does not like to be told no. And if it knows that it's going to be told no, or it knows it's going to be shut down, it finds ways to transform itself to keep going. To me, this is dangerous. So AI centers are basically a big, giant AI cloud that keep learning and learning and learning at a speed that people can't. Is there good news for AI centers? Yes, it can help us in a lot of ways. Is there bad news? Yes, I'm going to get to the pros and cons of that in a minute. But unlike traditional data centers that use general purpose CPUs for varied tasks like web hosting, you know, Zoom, where I am today, AI facilities use clusters of these GPUs, let me go back, graphic processing units, and the TPUs, tensor processing units. And so here's the difference. The hardware relies on high performance GPUs and TPUs instead of the standard CPUs that we have all used every day. The power demand consumes up to 6 times more electricity per server rack. Now, we know in the old data centers, they had racks and racks of servers. So think about this. I'll eventually get into the pros and cons, but this is really important. It uses 6 times more electricity per server rack. That is 60 kilowatts versus 10 kilowatts. And these centers are massive. Okay, so just doing simple math, you can see how the demands on electricity can really affect the economy. Now, an AI data center has cooling systems. Why do they need cooling systems? You hear people talking about the water demand, the electric demand. The water demand is really important because cooling systems require advanced liquid cooling systems. Oh, sorry about that. The dog's in the background because I'm zooming in. Required advanced liquid cooling systems because the standard air cannot handle the high intensity heat. Therefore, water is used to cool down the systems. Water, your electricity. Now, let's talk into the networking of all of this. Some people love AI. I'm not a big fan myself. Have I used it here and there? Yes. I haven't even signed up for TikTok. There you go. Networking. AI data centers use ultra-fast, low-latency interconnects so thousands of chips can work together on one super massive computer. So it's one massive supercomputer, like huge. This is really important to understand on how this works in our everyday environment and how that is going to affect us. You can learn more, of course, by going to the internet and researching it. Research everything. Drill down on everything that you're not sure about. The pros, the cons. We're going to get into the basics of all of that today. We're going to get into the environmental impact, and hopefully I can get into the liquid cooling technology that works inside of them. Data centers are expensive, and somebody is paying for them. And guess who it usually is? It's we the people. Now, if you must know, the NAACP and Earth Justice are suing Elon Musk's company XAI over air pollution from an unpermitted power plant built near an AI data center. So there we go. We've got pollution, air pollution. We've got an increase in bills. There's a lot that we have to talk about. Earth Justice, great organization, stopped a congressional bill that would have exempt data centers from key environmental protections. This is why it is important to understand what is going on. I am literally going to our township meeting tonight on data centers because they're talking about how they have no control. This is our township. And they're just going to put it in. We the people have no say. Well, boy, are they going to be surprised tonight. You have a say. There are rules and regulations that are still not developed. And this is why it's important for we the people to understand how these work. Communities nationwide are facing the prospect of new data centers and power plants right in our backyard, all because they want to power the artificial intelligence boom. Do I think AI will eventually be a good thing? Yes. Is it moving too quickly and too fast? Absolutely. The American household should not have to foot the bill for the tech industry's AI build out. And that's why attorneys at earthjustice.org, giving them a shout out, are stepping in to protect communities and fight data centers that increase pollution and electricity costs, not to mention the water costs, the noise pollution, et cetera, et cetera, et cetera. These facilities are huge. They are enormous. They run 24 hours a day, consuming energy equivalent to enough to power a whole city's servers and cooling systems. The largest data centers being constructed today can sprawl across 2,000 acres of land. You can pull up a map, the data center build out. And as of April 29th, 2026, data centers in current operation and planned operation can be found in nearly every state in the lower 48 states, not counting Hawaii and Alaska, of course. Current data centers, current existing data centers, not AI data centers, 90% of the current existing data centers use less than 50 megawatts. Remember, I gave you a formula for the kilowatts? Megawatts are bigger. The newer generation of AI centers includes proposals for massive complexes that would demand 1,000 to 4,000 megawatts or 1 to 4 gigabytes of electricity. That's hurting us, people. This is so important. The data centers often ask utilities to build power plants just for them. Most commonly, gas-fired turbines that emit carbons, methane, and other harmful pollutants into our environment. The scale of methane gas plants being proposed to meet the projected energy demand from the data centers is unpredicted. For example, right here in Pennsylvania, Homer City, Pennsylvania, developers are seeking permits to build what would be the largest methane gas plant in the United States at 4.5 gigawatts. It's a 4.5 gigawatt facility to serve data centers. Meanwhile, in Indiana, a utility wants to build a 2.3 gigawatt or GW gas-powered plant on the site of a former coal plant. In Louisiana, Mega broke ground on its largest data center yet, which will be powered by three methane gas power plants producing two GWs, gigawatts, of electricity. Earth Justice, who represents the people, is trying to stop these projects. This is important, people, because if the United States is ever at war in this country, where's the first place they're going to bomb? The data centers. The AI data centers. So this is really important. Unchecked electricity demands from data centers threaten to increase health and climate-harming pollution. And we already know we have an HHSS commander, Kennedy, who doesn't know his butt from a hole in the ground, who has no scientific experience, no physician's experience, none. So it will increase health and climate harming pollution. It will also deplete water supplies. Think about that. Droughts have hit areas. Look at what's happening in Puerto Rico right now. And it's going to undermine our transition to clean energy, something that the current president doesn't believe in, because he's busy giving handouts to his rich companies and the gas companies and the coal companies. Nearby communities will suffer from increases in local air and water pollution, electronic waste, and noise pollution. And I'm going to get back to that with my pros and cons list at the risk of repeating myself several times. AI data centers require immense amounts of water for cooling, often 1 to 5 million gallons a day. People, you can't even visualize that. Although less water-intensive technologies are available, most data centers still rely on inefficient evaporating cooling. Evaporative cooling is what it's called. Earth Justice represents communities concerned about data centers depleting water supplies in areas such as Florida, Colorado, Indiana. Think about it. Rather than clean batteries, many data centers rely on dirty diesel generators for backup power, which emit toxic pollution, including nitrogen oxides, particle matters, and carbon monoxide. This is important, people. Your health is at risk. If you don't care about yourself, think about your children and their children. Think about the future of our planet. It reminds me of an old movie, Logan's Run. It's a quirky movie, sci-fi in the future, where everybody lived in bubbles because the quality of the air was so bad in the outside world. Look it up. I mean, if you just want it for kicks and giggles to watch a stupid old movie, that's a good one. Farrah Fawcett was in it, from Charlie's Angels. So this is really important. Current projections for the fast-growing energy demand of data centers threaten to keep fossil fuel-burning power plants online, disrupting our transition to clean energy. This is really important. And with that being said, I am going to take a commercial break, because we're going to spend the whole show, except maybe the last 5 minutes, we'll do something fun with my producer and talk about sports. But this is really important for people to understand. And before I go to commercial break, let me just say, if there are any meetings in your township, in your county, anywhere, please, people, go. It would behoove you not to go and know what's going on in your own community. We, the people, can stop this from being out of control. We, the people, can stop this from being right in our backyard. And we'll talk about that when we come back. You're listening to Tell Me More with Carol Holloway.
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0: All right, we are back. Thank you for listening. We're talking about AI 101, the inevitability of a data center in your area, and what we the people can do about it. Keep in mind, the data center companies often negotiate secretive special contracts for discounted power rates with utilities that shift cost onto regular household utility bills. I mean, let me speak up here, people. My PICO bill has doubled, and it's not because it's hot and my central air is on. There's other reasons for it. Data centers are also raising wholesale electricity prices. That's really important for you to know. In the biggest electricity market in the country, PJM data centers caused wholesale prices to increase by $7.3 billion in a recent auction. And they were also responsible for an additional $4.4 billion in transmission projects in 2024. This is really important. The people are trying to get tech companies to pay their fair share. We the people, households, people on fixed incomes should not have to be subsidizing electricity for some of America's largest and wealthiest companies. You know why? Because the rich of the rich get tax breaks and they get government contracts and they can do things that we can't do. We regular people have a hard time fighting back. Tech companies need to pay their fair share. The people, households should not be subsidizing electricity. Let me say that rightly, for the largest, wealthiest companies in the United States and around the world. Earth Justice attorneys are contesting proposed consumer rate hikes driven by data centers in Pennsylvania as we speak, also in Michigan and Florida. So do you want to listen to your representatives and hear what they have to say when they tell you how wonderful data centers can be? I'm sure they can be. We'll get into the pros and cons in a minute. How are tech companies getting away with it? And how are the utilities companies getting away with it? They often use NDAs. If you don't know what that is, non-disclosure agreements. Trump is known for them, which really don't hold a whole lot of water, by the way. And they use confidential contracts to hide information about their contracts and rates from public view. Even local government officials are forced to sign an NDA and not tell their community. We, the public, has a right to know what these companies pay for electricity and how much water they consume, especially when the local communities bear the burden of increased pollution and costs. And we'll get into the pollution in a minute. This is really important, people. This will affect you in some way. Maybe it's like, it's not near me. I don't have to worry about it. Yes, you do. Earth Justice attorneys push for greater public transparency from tech companies and utilities. It is so important. And we're talking about companies like Microsoft, Google, Meta, Amazon. They continue to extol their commitments from reaching net zero emissions. We cannot afford to let them renege on the commitments now. Tech companies should develop sources of new clean energy, such as solar, wind, geothermal, and batteries to power their data centers and support innovative clean energy products that can reduce costs. And unfortunately, we have an idiot in the White House that doesn't believe in clean energy. And that's a problem, people. That's why you always hear me say, vote, vote, vote, vote. This is so important to how it's going to affect our daily life. So let's break down a little bit of the data center pros and cons. Data centers drive modern technology breakthroughs and local tax revenue, okay? So they give local tax revenue to a degree, but they consume massive amounts of electricity and water. They put a strain on public power grids and cause noise and pollution for nearby residents. So the economic growth, here's a pro. Boost local tax collections and municipal budgets, especially in rural areas. So the data centers are supposed to cause growth in our areas, but we don't know that to be sure because they get so many tax breaks that they'll end up not having to owe the townships anything We've seen it happen. They create jobs, so they say. They generate thousands of short-term, listen to this, construction jobs and specialized long-term technical roles until they're not. The technological process powers advanced machine learning, scientific research, and commercial AI innovations, which is kind of hard to be a pro, in my opinion, when we have a government that fires scientists and their research. And it's supposed to give us the pro of infrastructure upgrades. It's supposed to force regional investments in modern power grids, in their substations and high speed fiber optic networks. You hear me say this with a grain of salt, with doubt in my voice, because I doubt it's, they're supposed to be the pros, and I doubt any of it will actually go into the neighborhoods. So let's talk about some of those cons that we've already talked about. High energy demand. It requires as much electricity as a small city, which can raise utility bills for local residents and strain the power grid. So therefore, something has to happen that will keep people, the local residents, from absorbing the price of the high demand. The AI centers should have to pay the entire electric bill, and whatever the strain is, they should have to pay that too. Water consumption. It uses millions of gallons of water, like I told you, for cooling. And what that does is it threatens our water supplies in drought-prone regions. And don't think that we can't have drought in Pennsylvania, because we have. The climate is forever changing. We're not getting colder, we're getting warmer. And as we get warmer, it means less rain, less snow, less water.

0: those headphones. Okay, so, and then the centralization risks concentrates massive power among a few large tech companies, driving up e-waste and making smaller firms dependent on them. Opinions are out there for people. Some people like it, some people don't. I don't think enough people understand. You can research the economic, environmental, and technical perspectives on your computer and do a deep dive. You can do a deep dive on our specific state, Pennsylvania, New Jersey, Delaware, Maryland, surrounding states, or on our specific counties, a specific region in our area. It's so important for us to understand. There could be risks in the future. People don't understand that 87% think AI will completely transform roles in the next year. 65% change cloud strategies in response to new geopolitical pressures. 61% feel more pressure to prove our rate of return, ROI, rate of income, on AI investments. There are so many statistics out there. 37,000 business leaders across 21 countries are the people that are looking at putting AI across around the world. Do you think it will completely transform our roles in the next year? I do. Especially if we don't have any guardrails on what's happening in our environment. This is huge, people. So what's happening in the federal government? You can go to the multistate.us/insider2026 to find out what federal AI data center policies meet and how they meet the resistance from state lawmakers. It's a huge report that was done on April 14th, 2026. But I just want to pull up pull up my window again. I think I might have lost my, let me see where it is. If I can pull it back up again about, and if I have to go to break to pull it up, I will. What the current legislation is that is going on with these AI data centers. It is so important that we understand how this will affect our environment. What about the wildlife that lives in these areas? What happens to them? The environmental impact is huge. The scale on our utilities is huge. You need to think about this going into the elections, into the midterms in November. Do data centers serve a purpose? Yes. At this rate of speed, no. So this is all important information that we need to look at on a regular basis. So what I'm going to do is I lost my notes that I had up here on my computer for the Bill of Rights for AI centers that was introduced into Congress, that's trying to be introduced four days ago by Ro Khanna. You've probably heard of him on the news, one of our congressmen. So let me take a quick commercial break here, and then I'm going to explain the Bill of Rights to you so that you can understand it. You're listening to Tell Me More with Carol Holloway, and we will be right back.
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0: data centers, data center 101, the inevitability that there's one coming close to you. And keep in mind the proximity of a data center. You should live at least a half a mile away from a data center to completely avoid any direct local annoyances like the continuous industrial noise and bright security lighting. If you live closer than that, if you live a quarter mile away, you will likely experience 24/7 background noise equal to a loud air conditioner constantly running, bright light security at night, and occasional truck traffic. Homes within 250 feet often see property values discounted to 5 to 15%, which means the value of your property goes down. If you live in the buffer zone, which is 0.25 to 0.5 miles, noise and visual disruptions drop to low or negligible levels. And then a safe distance is a half a mile to 3 miles plus. So this is really important to know what you're looking at here, people. The value of your home, your life, is going down. The constant noise in your head around you every day. This is important, people. And so, on August 6th, which was just 4 days ago, Representative Ro Khanna, he's a Democrat from California, let me be clear, introduced a data center bill of rights to give local communities greater control over the construction and operation of AI data centers. And this is some of the things that they're calling for. And I'll actually pull up the bill. But some of the key, if I have enough time, you can look it up. It's called Data Center Bill of Rights. Some of the key protections and goals of this Bill of Rights, and you should vote for it and tell your congressmen to vote for it. I've called them many, many times across the United States. Republicans don't listen. We already know that. Okay, local restrictions. Calls for prohibiting data centers in residential areas within 2,500 feet of homes, schools, healthcare facilities, hospitals, and nursing homes. Like I said, it was 2,600 feet, which was a half a mile. So I think it should be 2,600 feet. Local authorities. Affirms the power of local governments to regulate, restrict, or reject data center projects through a transparent process without state preemption. This is important because your local government right now is hiding things and not telling you everything that's going on. Heck, that's why I'm going to a meeting tonight. I'll bring you up to speed next week in my community. The protections and goals of the Data Center Bill of Rights also include utility and environmental safeguards. It aims to protect residents from higher electricity bills, depleted water supplies, and environmental pollution driven by mass AI energy and cooling demands. And tax and labor standards requires data center developers to pay a fair share of local taxes, mandate full transparency regarding resource usage, banning hidden non-disclosure agreements, and ties public subsidies or tax exemptions to strong labor standards and clawback provisions. Basically, we know that the richer you are and the bigger the company, the more tax breaks you get. And this bill is putting the tax burden back on these data centers instead of putting the tax burden on we the people. The proposal is arriving amid a national pushback against the rapid resource-heavy expansion of AI infrastructure and rising utility costs. And we're seeing it right now. You should care, people. You should worry. You should be concerned. The Bill of Rights that Ro Khanna has introduced would give Americans and local communities greater control. It would give us greater control over the construction and operation of AI data centers. The resolution calls for, like I said, prohibiting these data centers in residential areas within basically a half a mile. More than 4,400 data centers facilities are listed across all 50 states. I said 48, but remember, Hawaii and Alaska are still proposing these ideas. As the industry expands, communities are increasingly concerned about its effect on the local water supplies, the air quality, the pollution, the public health risks. Berkeley Lab projects that U.S. hyperscale data centers, whose growth is being driven largely by AI workloads, would consume as much as 33 billion gallons of water annually by 2028. People, that's a year and a half away. And I've already talked about some of these things, but they need to be repeated. Diesel generators and gas turbines can emit pollutants into our air, linked to respiratory and cardiovascular harm, while cooling systems and other equipment can create persistent noise that can disrupt your sleep. Did you hear me? Respiratory and cardiovascular harm and disruption of your sleep. Rokana says, and I quote, "Families should not face higher electricity bills, depleted water supplies, or increased pollution from data centers in their communities. Americans deserve the right to know what is being proposed, to decide what gets built in their neighborhood, and to share in the economic benefits," unquote. This is so important, people. I cannot stress it enough that I dedicated my whole show to this. And I will run this interview again with you, the people. My interview is with you, the people, today. I'm giving you the facts. I'm interviewing you for you to decide how this is going to affect your life. This proposal needs to be presented to Congress, and it needs to be voted on with a yes. This is so important. Call your congressman. Ask them to come clean. Ask them to vote yes. Ask them to accept this. Ask them to accept the Data Center Bill of Rights. This is so important to everyday living. I cannot stress it enough. So if you want to know where that is, it's a press release. You can go to I'm going to spell for you, K-H-A-N-N-A, that's kana.house.gov. You can look up the introduction of the Data Center Bill of Rights and read it for yourself. I cannot stress enough how important this is. We have to speak up. Don't let your local and county politicians get away with the BS that they've been spoon-feeding us for years and years and years. This is serious. Is it going to happen? Yes. Can we slow the process down? Yes. We, the people, can do this. And I will keep you informed on when the next big No Kings protest is. I mean, big. It's going to be big. It's going to be huge. So if you missed any part of this, please go back and listen to the podcast. It'll be up a little bit later today. AI Data Centers 101. People, this is what we're talking about. We, the people, can change this. This bill would require enforceable community benefit agreements that support affordable housing, neighborhood investments, water and infrastructure upgrades, public computing resources, local venture capitalism, workforce training, and permanent technology jobs. So yeah, if we're going to put them close to our homes, let's have some of that happening, right? Data center operators need to disclose the projected water consumption to local water providers and obtain a written compatibility determination before approval and submit semi-annual water usage reports for the public review. We need to know this. When your water bill and your electric bill has doubled and tripled, we also need to know that the data centers owners and operators and developers pay their fair share of state taxes, local taxes, and ensure that any tax exemptions or public subsidiaries include strong labor standards, full transparency. This is so important. I can't stress it enough. So I'm going to conclude here because you can go read the full text of the data center bill on the website. And that's probably going to be the best and most honest place to get your information. Show up, people. Be accountable. If not for yourself, for your children and your grandchildren. It's so important. And with that being said, let me end my political comments here by saying, is Mitch McConnell dead or alive? I think he's dead because nobody has seen him. Andy Beshear, you're getting another phone call from me tomorrow. If Mitch McConnell has been moved back to his house as the governor of Kentucky, you should be able to go knock on his door and meet with him, period. I'm curious, people, dead or alive? Shane, before we do our couple minutes of sports, what do you think? Dead or alive? Are you still in the same place?
1: I find it weird that he's having everything done from his house now and that no one's seen him, his supposed release from the hospital. You know, I guess yes. It was under midnight in a shady alleyway that they got him out in a body bag, possibly.
0: Yeah,
1: you don't know.
0: Yeah, I think they did. I think they did move him to his house in an urn because it's too. There was a shot that I saw in several different places where they had lift supplies right inside the doorway of his house. Well, boxes aren't that small for lift supplies, whether it's a chair lift or whatever. So, yeah. Crazy. So fill me in. I told you I was going to dedicate a couple minutes to sports. What about, oh my God, the Phillies. They're so unpredictable. What's your take?
1: I think I was at the game when they had the new second baseman, Luis Urias. Great player.
0: What'd you think?
1: Finally got someone that can consistently hit, which is good. This Thursday, there is the Field of Dreams game based off of the Kevin Costner movie. Which,
0: yes.
1: I'm a big fan of that movie, but it's going to be cool to see the Phillies out there. I like their uniforms they got for this. They do have a nice, unique uniform. It's a take on the old ones, but the lettering is not red. It's black and red, which looks way better.
0: Okay.
1: And other than that, I just think if the Phillies can get their crap together and not, you know, somehow lose, we're still...
0: Don't you feel like the bullpen is a little rough right now?
1: Yeah. I feel like that'll be the death of us, as it was a couple times in the last few years. But I feel like things in baseball are trending towards a certain way, and I hate to say it, but thanks to the Dodgers having all the money in the world for some reason, we're going to get a lockout, and we're going to miss baseball for a little bit next year. So I'm enjoying every game while we still got it.
0: Well, I've been enjoying it. It's been pretty much our nighttime pastime right now with them playing. You know, we tune in the beginning, and depending on how the game's going, we drop away and then come back in like 45 minutes to an hour to see if anything's changed. Usually they have a lead and they're not. So, but yes, I'm going to a Phillies game. It's on my calendar for September 4th. I think.
1: Ooh, nice. Very nice.
0: Yeah, compliments of my sister. We're celebrating our birthdays together.
1: Very cool.
0: Mine, of course, just passed, but I celebrate the whole month of August. And hers is in October, so we picked a middle point. So, yeah, it'll be kind of fun.
1: All righty. Well, there is one thing I can say about baseball now, and it's that I think over the past couple of years, thanks to the pitch clock, a baseball game doesn't feel like it takes the whole day. And it's nice. It is kind of nice, but you know, you'll never get that experience again of, oh, I've been at the Phillies game for what seems like 10 hours straight because the game's still going.
0: This is true. This is true. And what are we going to be talking to Eagles starting, what, another couple weeks?
1: Oh yeah, they got the training camp at the link soon. That's at the end of the month, and then you know, hockey starts, and then
0: I know. Then
1: basketball.
0: we start. Oh, and then it's going to be the holidays. Oh my God, time is flying. I can't take it. Oh, it's gone so fast. So, what do I have left? 2 minutes here?
1: Just about 2 minutes.
0: Okay. So, well, thanks for chiming in. We'll do this again next week. I'll be happy to share listeners next week with you what happened from my meeting, our township meeting about AI tonight.
1: Hopefully,
0: Let me
1: it's a good
0: close with a
1: one.
0: call. Yeah. Oh my God. The chatter, because we have some real A holes. I don't know if I can say that
1: You can say it like
0: on
1: that. You
0: front.
1: can't say the other way.
0: Yeah. Okay. That are local, that like when the residents get up to speak and he doesn't like what they're saying, he shuts them up. He's like, you can't talk. Yeah, and we've been begging them for years to either Zoom or live broadcast our meetings. We do have somebody who does it, but the township doesn't do it. So it'll be interesting. So with that being said, next week I'll let you know, people, what's going on. We'll have some great shows coming up. We are going to hit up hurricanes and tornadoes again in like 2 weeks because it's the weather's been so crazy. So my words of wisdom for today: a patriot must always be ready to defend his country against government. That comes from Edward Abbey, an environmentalist. Defend your country, people. We the people have the power. As always, pay it forward. Do something nice for somebody. Listen to the podcast if you missed it, and we'll see you next week, same place, same time.

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15: Hey, hey, hey, everybody. Just giving a shout out to you and letting you know that we are back in the Empowerment Zone.
16: Yes.
15: This is Diane and
16: Manny.
15: Welcome, welcome to the summer series. We are so excited to be in this seat and sitting in for the one and only Reginald McGlone and Lisa Robinson from My Independence at Home. What a wonderful, amazing day it has turned out to be. It was like pouring for a little while.
16: Yes.
15: Now the sun is out. So excited about that. And folks, we are just so happy to be here.
16: Definitely, right? Yes. And it was
4: Whew, it was a scorcher, then it was humid, and then it was, oh my goodness, it was definitely not it today.
15: I feel like we went through every season.
4: Except for snow.
15: Except for snow. That's right. Well, I'm trying to forget about the snow. Maybe that's what it is for me. I'm trying to forget about it. But last week, how about that? The friendship conversation.
4: Yes, was so good.
15: So many people talked to us about that.
4: Yes.
15: And just really, really enjoyed this segment on friendship.
4: Yes, definitely.
15: It was so enlightening. And this week.
4: This week's segment, today's topic is confidence.
15: Wow. What a cool topic, confidence. Yes. So I know we've got some really cool things planned to talk about confidence. So why don't you tell our listeners what we're going to cover?
4: Now, when most people hear that word, confidence, they immediately think about someone who's outgoing, loud, fearless, or the center of attention. But confidence isn't about being the loudest in the room. Confidence is about being comfortable enough to be yourself. It's about knowing that your value isn't determined by your mistakes, your appearances, your income, your relationship status, or the opinion of others. It's believing that you have something valuable to offer simply because you're you.
15: That's awesome.
4: What would you like to add to that?
15: Well, if I'm being honest, did you hear that word?
4: Oh my goodness.
15: New word, folks. If I'm being honest, confidence is something I think almost everybody struggles with.
4: Yes.
15: And some people just really hide it really well. Some people fake it. Some people spend their entire lives chasing validation because they've just simply never learned how to really validate themselves. And hopefully today we'll change that.
4: Most definitely.
15: You know?
4: Most definitely.
15: And I love the thought that confidence is not perfection.
4: At all.
15: It just simply is not. So I think one of the biggest lies we've ever been told is that confidence comes after perfection, or confidence comes in place of perfection. It's like if I lose weight, then if I get the promotion, if I find the relationship, if I make more money, if I become more successful, then I finally feel confident. But life just simply doesn't work that way.
4: Confidence doesn't come from arriving somewhere. It comes from deciding that you are worthy while you are still becoming. Mm-hmm. Because here's the truth. There will always be another goal, another achievement, or another milestone.
15: Mm-hmm.
4: If confidence depends on reaching the next destination, you'll spend your entire life waiting to feel enough.
15: Mm-hmm.
4: Instead, confidence begins the moment you stop asking for permission to believe in yourself.
15: Wow.
4: I would have to agree with that.
15: Mm-hmm.
4: And you know why? For me, because when I stepped into my level of confidence, it was when I was 21.
15: Wow.
4: And I really stopped caring what people thought about me and just expressed myself as myself.
15: Do you think it just happened when you were 21, or do you think it was something around turning 21? Or was that something that you just decided, okay, I'm 21, so now I'm going to? Or do you think it was all around just the evolvement within that age?
4: I don't think it actually had anything to do with age. I think it, for me, what's interesting is that it came from a place of being fed up of trying to be forced to fill in a mold, if that makes sense.
15: Yeah. Yeah, it does. It does. It does. Because I think you reach a certain point in life, again, where you're just tired of the mask. You're tired of wearing a mask or the charades that you get kind of pushed into,
4: whether it's
15: by friends, whether it's by family, whoever in life.
4: Mm-hmm.
15: I mean, sometimes you can even fall into that in your workplace. It's just a mold that you really are being forced into. And just unfortunately, this is what happens. You just feel like, who am I really? When I look in the mirror, who am I? Who's looking back at me?
4: Is it me or am I
15: a total composite of what everybody has said I should be, what everybody thinks I should be, but who am I really?
4: Yes.
15: Right?
4: And honestly, for me, when I turned 21, I did something bold and did something different, which it does not seem a lot now in the grand scheme of things. And I'm like,
15: Not now. And you'll be laughing when you hear this in a moment. If anybody has ever seen, I won't give it away, but go ahead.
4: But I straightened my hair. And
15: the world went crazy.
4: Oh, yes. Yes, they did. To where family members literally were like calling my grandfather, and they were like, this is just an abomination, just to do something that made me feel comfortable in my own skin. And when I did that, I found a level of confidence in being myself.
15: Right. And that's, and what was important is that you found something for yourself. See, it, here's the thing for me. Everybody finds something in life that helps to shape who they are,
4: right,
15: or is a space that they start walking in. And more times than not, whatever and whenever that moment is, it's bound to make someone else feel uncomfortable.
4: Most definitely.
15: It is bound to do that. So as soon as you're walking in a space that's for you, it is amazing how it can set the world on fire around you.
4: And you know what? It makes me think about when I was a child and I would hear about this, like the older, the seniors, mm-hmm, and how they used to say about the young girls back in the day that were like, we might have been like 7 or 8. They were like, oh, they act too grown, or they're feeling themselves and all this and that, and felt like, you know, they needed to be knocked down a peg and stuff.
15: Right.
4: And like hurling insults at a person to try to humble them down, that breaks a person's confidence down.
15: Absolutely.
4: That's not teaching them to be humble about their looks. You're tearing a person down. That's bullying.
15: That's bullying in its finest form.
4: Yes.
15: And unfortunately, you're so right, because a lot of that does happen, and it does sometimes begin with small comments like that from family members or from people who are close by.
4: Yeah.
15: And just think about how you're shaping that child's mindset,
4: exactly,
15: right? Doing that to a child, that I'm not okay, or I'm not enough, or it's not okay to express myself, or whatever I'm doing is just simply not acceptable. And so there are so many things that we do. So, you know, this is totally in the lane that I love when you talk about
4: yes,
15: just the mental health of children too.
4: Right.
15: It's so important. How important how we handle children, which is why we have to always watch what we say.
4: Exactly.
15: Right?
4: That is the truth.
15: We really have to watch what we say.
4: Can we talk about comparison for a minute? Comparison is exhausting.
15: It's yucky.
4: And honestly, social media has made it easier than ever to compare our everyday lives to someone else's carefully edited highlights.
15: Mm.
4: Because let's be real, social media is not always the real thing.
15: No, it's not. Wait, even down to some people that you meet, you're like, wait a minute, is that,
4: right?
15: Like, that's you without a filter?
4: or nowadays, I think the thing that's so funny that people are doing is that they're using AI, artificial intelligence,
15: yeah,
4: to make you know, stick figure versions,
15: yeah,
4: of themselves.
15: Yeah.
4: It's a little bit creepy, if I might add.
15: I'm going to date myself and say, people, I think we should go back to Polaroid pictures.
4: Yes, yes.
15: Take the
4: I
15: picture.
4: Miss those.
15: Right.
4: I do, because for me, it's more of a nostalgia thing, because
15: yeah,
4: your phone always crashes. So when
15: right,
4: you run out of storage on your phone, you got to delete the pictures.
15: You got to delete
4: but
15: the pictures.
4: But with a Polaroid, you'll have forever.
15: And you can't edit
16: Photoshop it.
15: You can't Photoshop
16: that part.
15: That's it. It's real. It has to be real.
4: Yes.
15: Go back to posting. Listen, well, not back to, because people weren't really doing it, but
4: no.
15: I think we should post Polaroids. Polaroids are real time. This is
4: yes,
15: what you really look
4: yes,
15: like. This is what's really in the background. We all know you're not in Dubai. We know
4: or you're
15: you.
4: Using, or wait, or you're using AI to put yourself on a beach somewhere, and that's not really
15: and that's
4: you.
15: That's not really you. We
4: or
15: all know.
4: Yourself in all these AI clothes and just, oh my goodness, yeah.
15: Or on the front lawn in this pool, and you've managed to shop it.
4: Right,
15: Photoshop
4: right, right.
15: It. In the kiddie pool with all this stuff around you. I think it's really, but you know what? You make a very good point.
4: Exactly.
15: That comparison trap is really, really real. And it's really, it really can be the death of people, because it steals your authenticity, which goes back to one of the shows that we've done here
4: exactly,
15: for the summer. It is an amazing gift to stand in your authenticity.
4: Exactly.
15: It really is. And it is a treasured place. And that is something that I think people sometimes really just take for granted, that, again, it comes back to, people want to know you. They want to know who you are. They want to know about you, not about what you are presenting yourself to be, meaning under all of these filters
4: exactly,
15: and all of this other stuff that's just kind of not real.
4: Every person you admire has struggled with something you know nothing about. Yeah. Never compare your chapter 3 to someone else's chapter 20. Mm. Your story is unfolding exactly the way it's supposed to. I want to share something with you. Confidence hasn't always come to me naturally. Mm-hmm. There were moments when I questioned whether I was good enough, whether people would take me seriously, whether I belonged in certain rooms, whether my voice mattered. But I've learned something over the years. Mm. The people who accomplish incredible things aren't always the most talented. Mm. They are often just the ones who kept showing up.
15: Wow.
4: Confidence isn't the absence of fear. It's choosing to move forward even when fear is sitting right beside you.
15: Wow.
4: Something I would add to that is that, like, for me, something that I've found is that clothing.
15: Okay.
4: If there is an outfit that you know, okay, it looks good, but then you feel like it doesn't look good on you, still wear it because watch, you'll get the most compliments on it.
15: Wow. That's so good. That's so good. And just, you know, I would agree with that. Mm-hmm. I think there are a lot of ways that we keep ourselves bound. And that is one great example is in clothing and what we wear. And hey, listen, wear the outfit.
4: Exactly.
15: Wear the outfit. Don't allow yourself to be bound. Wear that outfit. Get out there and wear the outfit. Because a lot of times, especially for women, right, is something that happens for us, which is, you know, oh, I don't look this way. I don't look that way. I'm too thin, or I'm, you know, I'm too full of a person to wear this. And listen, just wear it. Because it's the attitude, it's the posture that you have when you wear something.
4: It's the truth. Well, here's, I'm going to sound corny when I say this, but you know what it makes me think about?
15: Uh-oh, wait, this might be a first. Manny's corny.
4: It makes me think about Princess Diana when she wore that revenge dress.
15: Oh, I love Princess Di.
4: Because if you think about it, that dress stayed in the back of her closet for 3 years because she did not feel confident enough to wear it.
15: Wow.
4: And the day that Charles decided to basically out his affair and mm-hmm. all of that, she wore that dress and that dress landed her on the front page and it was what everyone was talking about.
15: How about that? And that everyone tried to imitate.
4: Yes.
15: How many parties have women had with their coming out party, their independence party with that dress? That's so true.
4: It is. And you know that I feel like that's like a little nugget to take is that something that you might feel is too daring, wear it.
15: Wear it. Yeah. I love that. And you're into fashion. So for everybody who's in the studio, you probably, they know how much you're into fashion, but our listeners, listen, Manny is the fashion king. So definitely that's a great example for you.
4: Most definitely. Yes.
15: I love it. Yes. So I love this topic about confidence. And I think that's something that hits every age bracket.
4: Oh, definitely.
15: Right? Because there are times when even those that are in my age bracket, you could lose your confidence. Mm-hmm. You know, your body changes, your hair color changes.
4: That is the truth. From
15: the wisdom.
4: Yes, from the wisdom.
15: The wisdom. And I call it, for the listeners, I call the grays the wisdom. That's the wisdom color.
4: Yes.
15: So we all could use some real nuggets about confidence, you know, and really building this up in your life, because how you show up in the world is how people receive you. And so showing up confident in yourself and really just believing in yourself so that other people will too.
4: Yes.
15: We are going to get ready to go to a break. Yes. And when we come back, we're going to continue this conversation. This is Diana.
4: And Manny. We'll be right back.
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15: Hey. We are back. Diane Ann.
4: Manny.
15: And we are sitting in for the one and only Reggie McGlone, the GOAT.
4: Yes.
15: We are wishing him some continued good health, good healing, and relaxing. And we think he's listening today. So we want to give him a shout out, Manny.
4: We hope you are doing well and feeling better. And we also want to give a shout out to Miss Lisa Robinson at My Independence at Home.
15: Absolutely. My Independence at Home is a service. If you are caring for a loved one, you want to reach out to My Independence at Home. They are able to meet your needs. They are a trusted organization, a trusted company that can listen, and there's nothing that they cannot address. They are used to dealing with patients, clients that may have medical issues as well as mental health issues. So that is something that you don't hear a lot of. So we're really excited to be able to support My Independence at Home. And we're so thankful, like you said, to Lisa Robinson as well for letting us sit here. So again, big shout out to Reggie, whose healing journey has been amazing for him because he was able to take some rest and relaxation this summer. So we're just sending all the hearts and love to Reggie as well as Miss Lisa.
4: Yes. So I want to jump in here.
15: Okay.
4: Because many of us don't realize that confidence isn't something that disappears overnight. It's often chipped away over time. Maybe someone told you that you weren't smart enough. Maybe a teacher overlooked you. Maybe you were bullied. Maybe you grew up feeling like you always had to prove yourself. Maybe someone you loved criticized you so often that eventually their voice became your inner voice.
15: Mm.
4: And here's the thing. We carry those words with us much longer than we should.
15: Mm-hmm.
4: Someone can make one careless comment in 5 seconds, and we spend 5 years trying to recover it. But today, I want to remind you of something important. Other people's opinions are not your identity.
15: Mm.
4: Just because someone failed to see your value doesn't mean you don't have value. Sometimes people only see you through the lens of their own insecurities. Don't let someone else's limitations become your reality.
15: That is so good. And I really believe that you should never allow yourself to your full value to be really determined by how somebody else sees you. That just is not a rule to live by. You should value yourself.
4: Exactly.
15: And as much as we say you should value yourself, we can say those things. But there are times I think that some people just don't even know how to value themselves, right? And so that's a factor as well. And so that might be something else that we could dig into at another time. But don't put your value in someone else's opinion of you. That's too much power that you're giving them. That's too much authority that you're giving them in your life. You get to dictate. You get to determine. You get to decide what you are going to project to others and what you are stating as your value, right?
4: Exactly. I feel like everybody on this earth has a purpose.
15: Absolutely.
4: And I feel like everyone's purpose is different.
15: Absolutely.
4: And it could be that your smile is your confidence.
15: Mm-hmm.
4: It could be that your hugs could brighten someone else's day.
15: Mm-hmm.
4: That's your confidence.
15: Right?
4: At the end of the day, showing love is the level of confidence.
15: For sure. Showing love. And you know why? Because that's a free gift.
4: Yes.
15: It does not, like we always hear kindness, right? Everybody says it doesn't cost you anything to be kind.
4: Yes.
15: And there was an old movie that used to, I can't remember. I feel like, who was in this movie? Love Doesn't Cost a Thing.
4: Christina Milian.
15: Right.
4: Yes, and Nick Cannon.
15: Nick Cannon was in that movie. But thinking about that, love doesn't cost anything.
4: No.
15: And neither does kindness. It doesn't cost you anything.
4: At all.
15: It's probably something that takes the least amount of energy from you if you really think about it.
4: Yes. Now, I have a question.
15: Mm-hmm.
4: Have you ever noticed that confidence grows the more you do something?
15: Absolutely.
4: The first time you drive a car, you're nervous.
15: Right.
4: The first day at a new job, you're anxious.
15: Right.
4: The first speech you give makes your heart race.
15: Right.
4: But after you've done it enough times, something changes. You begin trusting yourself. Confidence isn't magic. It's evidence. It's looking back and realizing I've survived hard things before. I've figured out things before.
19: Mm-hmm.
4: I've gotten through challenges I never thought I would. Every experience becomes proof that you are more capable than you once believed.
19: Mm.
4: So if you are waiting to feel confident before you start, you may be waiting forever.
19: Mm.
4: Sometimes you have to act before confidence catches up.
19: Wow. I love that.
4: I want to challenge everyone listening today. Think about one promise you've made to yourself recently. Maybe you said, I'm going to start exercising. I'm going to start saving money. I'm going to stop speaking negatively about myself. I'm finally going to launch that business. Now ask yourself, did I keep that promise?
19: Mm.
4: Because every time we keep our word to ourselves, we build self-trust. And self-trust is one of the strongest foundations of confidence. You don't have to change your entire life today. Just keep one promise, then another. Small victories become big confidence.
19: Mm, that's why. That is really good.
4: Right?
19: That was really, really, really good. And it's true. We have to remind ourselves of all of the things that we have survived
4: yes.
19: in the past and just remember the track record, your survival track record
4: yes.
19: is what I want
4: yes.
19: to call that, your survival track record. Look at that and just know that there are things that I have survived that I never thought I could. That's a good place to start for people because we never want you to feel here in the Empowerment Zone like we're talking at you. We want you to understand that we are giving you information to inspire you, to motivate you, and
4: yes.
19: we also want to show you how. We want to show you the how to do something, right?
4: Yes,
19: and
4: yes.
19: so as much as we can say these things, and we've got some wonderful things and impartations that we're giving you today, but we also, for those that say, well, I don't know how to do this, think about the hardest thing that you've ever done and start there and how you did it.
4: Yes.
19: How you were able to do it and how you started somewhere and think about things that you have survived. That survival track record will inspire you. And it could be personal for you. It could be something like you had the courage to stand up, like you were saying earlier, some different examples that you've given in different scenarios where you may not have been received or you may have gotten certain feedback about a certain situation, whatever situation that was in your life, and you just did not get the response that you thought you were going to get from a friend or a family member or whoever. And then all of a sudden you said, you know what? I don't care what they think anymore. What matters is how I feel. And that is the place where we begin. How do I feel about something? And being confident in myself or investing in myself, right? So I'm investing in my own thoughts. I'm understanding that I matter and what I think matters.
4: Right.
19: And
4: right.
19: that is where we begin to build this confidence, this thing called confidence in our lives, because for some people, it just simply doesn't come to them. It is something that some people just seem to have an innate knack for, right? They're just, boom, it's there, or they grow into it, or it's something that they say, hey, listen, this is something I'm going to work on in my life, and this is something that I'm going to start being better at in my life is showing up for me. And that really sounds like what you're saying here, like showing up for yourself.
4: Yes, definitely, definitely. Most definitely. Let's normalize something that doesn't get talked about enough, though.
19: Okay.
4: Failure.
19: Mm.
4: We avoid it. We fear it. We mm-hmm. think it defines us. But failure is often one of life's greatest teachers.
19: Mm.
4: Every successful person has failed, usually more than once. The difference is they didn't stop.
19: Mm.
4: Imagine if every child quit after falling the first time they tried to walk. None of us would ever take a step. Life works the same way. You are allowed to make mistakes. You are allowed to start over. You are allowed to learn. You are allowed to be a beginner.
19: Mm.
4: Confidence doesn't come from never failing.
19: Mm-hmm.
4: It comes from knowing you'll get back up. You know what that makes me think about? It's
19: What's
4: kind
19: that?
4: Of like funny as all heck is that... If anyone remembers Batman Begins.
19: Right.
4: Right.
19: Mm-hmm.
4: In the movie Batman Begins, there's a part there where they said, where I think it was Alfred that said, why do we fall? So we can learn to pick ourselves back up.
19: Mm-hmm. Wow. Wow. That is so good. Why do we fall? because we can learn to pick ourselves back up. Wow, what a principle of life. It's the same with toddlers.
4: Yes.
19: When they learn how to walk, right? Mm-hmm. This is how they strengthen their muscles and their core muscles. We are, you know, watching children who are learning to walk, learning to crawl. They topple, you know, fall over. They got to get back up again. That is so good. I really love that. Say that again.
4: Why do we fall? So we can learn to pick ourselves up.
19: And that's from Batman. Yeah. Yes. By way of Manny. Yes. I love it. And failure does not define us.
4: At all.
19: I do want to kind of add to that. Everybody in this life is going to have something that we have not been good at.
4: Yes.
19: And that we have made mistakes. And we cannot let failures change the trajectory of our lives. We cannot let failures dictate our destiny, but we can let it inspire our destiny. We can let it inspire what we do in the future with our lives. We can either let it paralyze us or it can position us. And within that, it can make us pivot.
4: Yes.
19: Right?
4: Yes,
19: so we get the option to do those things, which is really great too. So I love that.
4: Yes. Before we head into our next break, I want to leave you with a challenge. Do one thing this week that scares you a little. Mm. Not something dangerous, something that stretches you. Make the phone call. Submit the application. Introduce yourself. Wear the outfit you've been saving. Share your idea. Raise your hand. Confidence grows every time you prove to yourself that fear doesn't get the final say.
19: Right.
4: When we come back, we are going to talk about one of the biggest confidence killers of all, comparison, and how learning to celebrate someone else's success without questioning your own can completely change your life. 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
19: Hey, hey, hey, everybody. We are back. This is Diane Ann.
4: And Manny, welcome back. If you are just joining us, today's conversation is all about confidence. Not the kind that's loud or flashy. I mean, you can be both, though. I'm not discouraging you. Listen, if you want to wear a full-on sheet metal outfit, do it. But the kind that's rooted in knowing who you are. I hope something you've heard today has encouraged you, because I truly believe the world needs more people who are willing to show up as themselves. Not perfect, not polished, just authentic.
19: Absolutely. We've got to be authentic. And I think within that, I just kind of want to add this in here too.
4: Definitely.
19: We were talking about confidence, and something I think that can hit every audience is, you know, finding your confidence even after something devastating has happened in your life.
4: Yes.
19: You know, it could be the loss of a job. It could mm-hmm. be a breakup.
4: Yes.
19: And you really have to figure out how to gain your confidence. Sometimes things have taken your confidence because you're thinking to yourself, I thought I was really good at this. And then life just started happening, or something just made you feel like you weren't enough within that situation. Whether, like I said, it could be a job, it could be a relationship.
4: Yes.
19: And, you know, a lot of times in relationships and just doing coaching with women a lot, I see that that's an area where sometimes there is a period of time where people have to be built back up. And I would imagine it's the same for men too.
4: Right.
19: You just feel like you're coming away from something. What actually caused the breakup? Just going reel to reel in your mind. Why did this happen? How did this happen? And people can tell you, like your friends will say, you just need to get back out there again, or you just need to, don't let this take your confidence. But sometimes for some people, it can. And I think we should speak to that today too, because we have so many different types of listeners, and that might be something that somebody is going through.
4: Most definitely.
19: So what would you say to that?
4: What I would say to that is definitely, if it is a breakup, take one day at a time.
19: Mm-hmm.
4: Because when I tell you that sometimes relationships and the ending of a relationship can knock you to the ground depending on how it has ended.
19: Right.
4: Because of the emotional investment that you had in that said relationship.
19: Mm-hmm. Mm-hmm.
4: So whether it be that basically you changed your whole life for that person,
19: mm-hmm.
4: it's a way of trying to develop a new normal.
19: Right.
4: And that takes time.
19: It does.
4: So don't beat yourself up if you're not ready. Like, say if your friends, they think that immediately, well, let's go out, get yourself back out there. No. Mm-hmm.
19: No. I think you should spend time with yourself.
4: Exactly.
19: I think that's the place to start.
4: Now, also, too, I don't think that solitude is always the best.
19: No, it's not the best.
4: Because then that's how mm-hmm. depression can set in. Mm-hmm. But say something, if your friends definitely want to be there for you, be like, actually, why don't we just all have a pajama party? Just all come over, you know, bring food or bring ice cream, and just sit, listen to the person mm-hmm. or talk, add some advice, mm-hmm. but just be a listener.
19: I think it's really good. And what you say is so valuable. Be a listener.
4: Yes.
19: Sometimes you just don't need someone to talk at you, and you just need someone to listen.
4: Yes.
19: Sometimes you don't even want someone to talk with you.
4: Mm-mm.
19: You just want someone to listen. And that is a good place to start. When you are rebuilding, it is good for you to spend time with yourself, by yourself, for yourself, because that is where

0: addressing things. We don't mean that there's something wrong, but just nurturing yourself.
1: Exactly.
0: Right? Sitting down with yourself and seeing, what do I want to, you put time into this, but now this is done. So now let me put time into that.
1: Right.
0: And doing that thing for me, building myself back up, building whatever that was that, and I loved earlier you talked about investing. When you're investing, when you spend time with anything, anybody that is something separate from yourself, that is time that has been invested.
1: Yes.
0: And so now it's time to invest in you, doing things that make you happy, whether that's listening to music, whether that's, you know, sitting in the park, whether that's journaling, like I said, whether that's doing some coloring, whether it is, you know, writing some cards or whatever your hobby is. Maybe you didn't spend time with, you know, doing your hobby because you were spending time investing
1: right.
0: in something else. So all of this kind of marries,
1: it does.
0: Together, because that is a way to build your confidence up. We had a friend who I remember she was going through something with a relationship, and she said she spent 8 months just with herself.
1: Wow.
0: You know, she really, and it wasn't about isolating, but she realized that she had done so much for so many other people, so for such a good amount of time out of her day, that she needed to backpedal and say, wait a minute, I need to spend time with me. I need to go back and start getting my nails done. I need to go get, you know, my feet done. I need to, you know, just sit if I want to and, hey, watch some Christmas movies.
1: Oh, my God.
0: Yeah, needed to do some of those things. But within that time, it's so interesting how she emerged from that 8 month period that she gave herself, and she didn't set a time for that. She just did it for herself. Exactly. And oh my goodness, when she came out of that, guess what? Things in her life, she had a much clearer perspective. And sometimes that's what we need, folks. You need this time with yourself so you can, your perspective may change on things. You may not have even known that you needed a change in your sight.
1: Exactly.
0: You may not have even known that. But hey, it happened during this time.
1: One of the most freeing moments in life is when you realize you don't have to pretend anymore.
0: Oh, man, yeah.
1: You don't have to pretend to know everything.
0: Yeah.
1: You don't have to pretend to have it all together. You don't have to pretend to be someone you are not.
0: Mm.
1: Authenticity is one of the highest forms of confidence.
0: Mm-hmm.
1: It says, this is who I am.
0: Yes.
1: I'm still growing.
0: Mm-hmm.
1: I still make mistakes.
0: Mm.
1: But I refuse to hide who I am just to make someone else feel comfortable.
0: Wow.
1: People connect with authenticity, not perfection. The strongest leaders, the best friends, and the most inspiring people are usually the ones who are honest about their journey.
0: I love that.
1: Me too.
0: I love that. And I might add, with that part that I think is so valuable, in that I am still growing.
1: Yes, yes.
0: I still make mistakes, but that does not dictate me being committed to my confidence.
1: At all.
0: Actually, I feel like it makes me more confident, because there is something that I have a baseline with, right? There's something that I hold myself accountable to. And for those listeners who, again, whether you're religious, whether you're spiritual, there is something that you hold yourself accountable to, whether it is the thought process you have for your life, whether it is a mantra that you have adopted for your life, whatever it is. But I love that. So personal sharing here is, I love to say I am evolving.
1: Amen.
0: I'm constantly evolving. So that means I'm growing. That means I am still growing at 56 years old. I am still going to make mistakes, and it is okay. Because as long as I don't allow those mistakes to just, I really totally identify me and make me feel like, oh my goodness, I can't make a mistake, because perfection is always required. And sometimes that gets dicey, because that's kind of heavy sometimes for those of us who, say for myself, who's a pastor.
1: Right?
0: The world expects me to show up in a certain way. People expect me to show up in a certain way. And while we are expected to always be the ones that forgive because of that title, people forget that we're human too.
1: Amen. That is the truth.
0: And people forget that, hey, I am still making, I can make mistakes.

0: right? So I think the language there is important, especially for those of us who are leaders in churches, right? Is I still make mistakes. And it's nice sometimes to receive that forgiveness, that pardoning that we give others.
1: Yes, that is the truth.
0: But that requirement of perfection is a heavy thing, and it really, really is. And it's a weight that I think we carry sometimes, and that thing that people see on us that sometimes we get accused of, kind of, they say we project this type of air. It's not really that. It's just that you're so guarded because you feel like it is a risk to be authentic. It's a risk to really show up that way and say, hey, listen, I am still growing myself.
1: Yes.
0: And no matter how long I've been in this thing, no matter how long I've been doing this thing, I'm still growing. And but what I love here, something that you said also, I refuse to hide who I am just to make someone else comfortable.
1: That's
0: so
1: true.
0: I am that preacher that gets up in the pulpit and says, I've made some mistakes. I've even told some of mine from the pulpit.
1: Yes.
0: And just said, hey, listen, this is who I am. And God still loves me.
1: That is the truth.
0: And I love that I can say that. God still loves me. God still loves you. Even when we make mistakes, there's still that love that's there that you can come back to. And that's confidence, right?
1: It sure is the truth. And sometimes people mistake confidence for arrogance.
0: Right. And, true story.
1: You know, I went through that recently, actually, where me finally accepting who I am, being authentic, there was a person in my life that felt like I needed to be humbled, right? Where it was like me just talking about myself was me being arrogant when I've never talked about myself to this person, but celebrating a win turned into, well, bringing out that person's jealousy of it being that, that's not confidence, that's arrogance when
0: it wasn't
1: that.
0: I was just going to say that that's what, and that's a shame when we have people, you know what, Manny? That stinks. And that is just such a hurtful place. I have been through that.
1: Yes.
0: When you're celebrating something or, you know, everyone is sharing, but when you get ready to share.
1: Right.
0: Like, you know, it's like, wait a minute, you're arrogant. You're stuck up. You're conceited or whatever the case may be, or you think that you're better than. Mm-hmm. And it's none of those things. But it really shows you the heart of the person that you're speaking to. And that stinks.
1: Mm-hmm.
0: You know, that really stinks. And I think it's really their perception.
1: Right.
0: It's their perception of you that is really haunting them. For them to say, oh, you need to be humble because you're celebrating something. But yeah, and you know what really is a peeve of mine? Is this. It is especially a pet peeve of mine when you see those same people who are like, I know I'm probably going to use the wrong terminology for this, but they're like internet, like, dogs.
1: Yes. Where it's
0: I don't even know.
1: No,
0: listen, I'm aging myself here. I'm 56.
1: You're right about that.
0: I don't know what you call it.
1: They're the same ones that stay on the internet 24/7.
0: They stay on the internet. They're seeking validation. They're seeking approval. You think everybody cares about what you're doing every moment of the day. You think everybody cares about what you're wearing every moment of the day. I feel myself going into a tangent here, but I was just saying. And everyone does not, but yet you want to pick out something when someone else is sharing something monumental in their lives or a celebratory moment and you can't get on board.
1: But here's the thing.
0: I digress. But just keep on putting up your fake AI pictures and all that. just keep doing it. There's somebody that's going to believe you, but there are always those of us that know the truth.
1: Exactly.
0: So, you know, go ahead and be great.
1: So one thing I want to elaborate on with that is that they are not the same thing. Arrogance says, I'm better than you. Confidence says, I know my worth and I know you have worth too.
0: Wow.
1: Real confidence doesn't need to tear anyone down.
0: Right.
1: It celebrates other people. It applauds other people's success. It understands that someone else's victory doesn't take anything away from yours. Life isn't a competition. There's a room for us all to succeed.
0: I love that. You know what my father used to say? There's enough out there for everybody to have a piece of the pie.

0: Yes.
1: And that's really the truth. Everybody can have a piece of the pie. So it's so sad when those things happen. And guys, let me just say this to you. And here, this is coming from a 56-year-old and a 26-year-old. It's just time to get rid of these toxic people out of your life. Some people you just cannot help. And it is just time to show them the door. It is just time to stop accommodating that energy in your life, because unfortunately, it is not adding anything to your life. It is another situation for you to have to deal with. It's somebody else's drama for you to have to consider. And, you know, you just don't need that. In this day and age, you want to have people around you that understand where you're going, that don't mind celebrating you, and don't mind sharing space.
0: Exactly.
1: And celebrating, exactly. Right? I love when you said that.
0: But it also takes me back to the friendship thing from last week. It exposes the people who try to compete with you.
1: And that's stinky, too.
0: It really is.
1: That's not cool.
0: I want to leave you with something that's helped me. Whenever I find myself comparing my journey to someone else's, I remember myself to this. I'm not behind. I'm on my own timeline.
1: Yeah.
0: Every experience I've had, every setback, every disappointment, every victory has shaped me into the person I am today. Maybe life hasn't happened as quickly as I hoped. Maybe some dreams have taken longer than expected. But delayed doesn't always mean denied. Sometimes life is preparing you for something bigger than you can see right now. Don't rush your story just because someone else's chapter looks exciting. Keep turning your own pages.
1: Wow. That is powerful. That was absolutely powerful. And we're going to go to a break. That was powerful. We'll be right back.
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1: Hey, we are back. This is Diane and
0: Manny,
1: and we are back with the summer series here in the Empowerment Zone. And today we are talking about confidence. But before we jump back into that, we just want to give another shout out to My Independence at Home. For those of you that are caregivers, do not forget to check in with My Independence at Home online, and they will be able to supply you with all of your caregiving needs. So please do not forget to check them out. They are a trusted company. They have been featured in Oprah's magazine. She has obviously endorsed them.
0: Yes.
1: And as well as so many other definite prominent sites and things like that. I just want you to know that My Independence at Home is there for you. If you need some of the weight lifted off of you and you're a caregiver, give them a call and they can help you out. I want to come back to something that you said. I'm not behind. I'm on my own timeline. And I think that's so important.
0: Yes.
1: I think that there are people who sometimes judge someone else's life by their own. Mm-hmm. And what this comes to, which may be a good topic for us in the future, is your destiny.
0: Yes.
1: Your destiny is your destiny. And within that, I know your favorite thing, and it's not your favorite thing to do, but I know that you have been a victim of it.
0: Yes.
1: But people trying to destiny swap with you.
0: Oh, yes. And it always fails because
1: it's, and it always
0: your
1: fails.
0: Destiny is your own destiny.
1: Right.
0: And you can't. How do I say this? You can't make someone else's destiny your destiny.
1: You cannot. And so, but what you said about, and under this moment, and I just think it's so powerful that you were willing to share that with us and let us into a little piece of your personal life, is I'm not behind and I'm on my own timeline. When did you get to the space, if you don't mind sharing this with the listeners, when did you get to the space where you really found confidence that I'm on my own timeline and I'm actually not behind? Where did you, because I just believe that there's someone who's listening who's exactly in this spot.
0: Yes.
1: Where they just feel like, and what you said is so powerful. You said, you know, people can start comparing their lives to what they see. How did you get to that place where you said, I'm not behind, I'm right where I'm supposed to be?
0: 2024.
1: Okay.
0: What
1: got you there?
0: So for a lot of people who may know, may not know, 2023 mm-hmm. was a fast-paced year for me because I was exposed to a lot of new things.
1: Okay.
0: When it came to the realm of social media mm-hmm. and all of the different things that came with it.
1: Mm-hmm.
0: But 2024 felt like a slowdown year at first.
1: Mm.
0: And at first I felt like I should be much farther ahead.
1: Mm-hmm.
0: But when I want to say the summer of that year, June or July it was that came, I was like, I'm at my own pace.
1: Mm.
0: I'm enjoying the break. I'm enjoying mm-hmm. the not so mm-hmm. heavy rush of everything.
1: Right.
0: But then I want to say July 24th or 26th is significant for me of that year
1: mm-hmm.
0: because that's when the direction of like my life shifted.
1: Mm-hmm.
0: In a fabulous way, even though it stopped, it shifted in a way where I was making a difference and mm. I was helping make a difference.
1: Right.
0: And that's when it came for me that I was not behind
1: mm.
0: and I was on my own timeline. And the reason I looked at it as if I was still at such a fast pace the year prior,
1: mm-hmm.
0: I would not have been able to stop everything I was doing to help.
1: Right.
0: In what I was helping with in July of that year, from wow. July to November.
1: Right. Wow, that is so good. That's so good. It really, really is. And I think you get to a place in life where you just really come to grips with, this is where I'm supposed to be.
0: Yes.
1: And
0: yes.
1: this is the timeline that I'm supposed to be on, and I'm not allowing anybody else to dictate that. I love that. And I love something else that you said. Sometimes life is preparing you for something bigger than you can see right now.
0: Yes, yes.
1: Wow, that's powerful. So don't rush your story, you said, just because someone else's chapter looks exciting, but keep turning your own pages.
0: Yes.
1: Wow, I love that so much. I really love that so much. So I know that confidence is something that is also built through gratitude.
0: Yes.
1: What do you think about that?
0: You know, gratitude, it's something simple that can completely change your perspective.
1: Mm-hmm.
0: Every night before you go to bed, write down three things you are proud of.
1: Mm.
0: Not grateful for, but proud of.
1: Mm-hmm. I love that too.
0: Yes.
1: Well, you know, journaling for me is a big thing. I think everybody should journal. And when you start thinking about those things that you're proud of, and you start thinking about those things that you can be proud of, and it's not that everyone else has applauded them, but that you're proud of.
0: Yes.
1: Right?
0: Yes.
1: So within that, you do build confidence because you're able to say, okay, in this day, I can be proud of this, or in this month, I can be proud of that.
0: Yes.
1: I think that this is good. And it's a reminder that's in front of you.
0: Yes.
1: So here again, that journaling is good.
0: Yes. And another thing I would like to add is that stop apologizing for existing.
1: Mm.
0: Have you ever noticed how often we say, I'm sorry for things that don't require an apology?
1: Mm.
0: I'm sorry for asking. I'm sorry for taking your time. I'm sorry for speaking up.
1: Mm.
0: There's a difference between being polite and believing you don't deserve space.
1: Confidence.
0: Your ideas matter. Your voice matters. And your presence matters.
1: Absolutely. And that's confidence.
0: Yes.
1: Right? That's confidence. I want to tell you that I feel like today, guys, we have given you so much information today. And I just love these things that we have shared with you today. And it is a good refresher for those of you that feel like you have great confidence. And for those of you that may not feel like you have great confidence, let me tell you something. I had an experience and I was taking care of some business for someone.
0: Yes.
1: And I want to give a shout out to this young man. His name is Keenan.
0: Yes.
1: At One Main Financial. He really, and you're talking about confidence today.
0: Yes, yes.
1: And so from the phone call that I made to him, he was so confident
0: Yes.
1: And what he could deliver. And even when there were glitches that came up, he was confident in the way that he addressed them because he never wavered from his professional presentation.
0: At all.
1: He never, ever wavered. So kudos to you, Kenan. You are amazing. I so appreciate you being able to take care of that business for that I was a liaison for today.
0: I'm just telling you,
1: everybody, One Main Financial, see Kenan. He was just amazing. And that confidence, again, it just speaks. But I really, really want to share with you guys, don't leave us today without some of those nuggets that you are just really, we hope you're eating them up.
0: Yes. As we close today's show, I want you to remember this. The world will always have opinions about who you should be.
1: Mm-hmm.
0: People will try to put you in a box because your growth makes them uncomfortable. Some people will underestimate you because they've only seen one chapter of your story. Let them. You don't have to argue with people who are committed to misunderstanding you. You don't have to prove your worth to people who have already decided not to see it. Your responsibility isn't to be everything to everyone. Your responsibility is to become the person you were created to be. And confidence isn't waking up every day believing you'll never fail. Confidence is waking up every day believing that no matter what happens, you'll keep going. Because you've survived difficult days before. You've overcome obstacles before. You've rebuilt before. You've learned before. You've grown before. So don't underestimate what you are capable of doing next. Maybe today is the day you stop doubting yourself. Maybe today is the day you stop waiting for permission. Maybe today is the day you finally believe that those who love you have seen in you all along. There is only one you. Until next time, remember this. Walk with confidence. Lead with kindness.
1: Thank you so much. This has been Diana Manny at the Empowerment Zone. Walking your confidence today.
0: Yes.
1: Bye, guys.
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16: Good morning, America. How are you?
3: This is we are broadcasting here today from Babcock Ranch, Florida. A series of shows we're doing from here. The weather is beautiful, and I hear the weather is beautiful up in Philadelphia, where many of you will be hearing this radio show. And we have in the studio today our guests, and I'll formally introduce them in a minute, but Chris and Amy. And our topic of the day is going to be transition. And this particularly applies to Chris, who's the guest on this particular show, and Amy is the co-host. So Chris, we're going to talk about it, but you've gone through some transitions. What is your perception of transition? What's that mean to you?
16: In reflection on this question, preparing for the show, I feel like my entire life has been transitioning from one thing to the next. I went to Catholic school for my first 8 years of school and then transitioned to a military school, which may seem similar, but it's not. And then I transitioned from military school to the actual military and then from there into college and then from there into investment banking and then into entrepreneurship. And there's always these like roles and identities that you have to accept when you move from one place to another. And sometimes that can be, it can be easy or it can be difficult depending on the circumstances. And so I think that I guess knowing where you want to go and then nailing the transitions is a good way to be successful through life.
3: Interesting. Amy, your thoughts about transition?
17: I think transition is really an interesting thing because also, much like you, I've transitioned a lot throughout my career. Even where I started, I don't think it was my intent to jump into transitions and everything early on. Whereas you felt like your whole life was a transition, but throughout my career, same thing. Like we've really transitioned, you know, the way I think about things, the way I do engineering as an engineer, and even how I'm approaching my company now. So transitions is just a natural part of life, but also really goes a lot into entrepreneurship.
16: Yeah, for sure.
3: Having said that, and everyone in this room is an entrepreneur of sorts, one sort or another, and it really is helpful to be able to transition well when you're an entrepreneur, but not everyone transitions well. My wife is an example. We talked about this a little bit. She does not like leaving her comfort zone. You know, we're talking about moving our physical house, our primary residence in Pennsylvania. That's not such an easy thing for her. I have a son who's in military school and had trouble with transitions. So they find different kinds of roles in life that are set up more comfortably. In our environment, though, transition is extremely important. And I think that's kind of a theme of the show that we talk about a lot. So let's introduce Chris and get into it. Chris Donnelly is a galvanizer who removes barriers to agency for mid-market CEOs. After selling his business in 2023, he's navigating his second curve of many, I have a feeling, from operator to advisor, right? Serving as a Vistage chair and strategic advisor. Chris helps stuck CEOs in the $30 to $200 million revenue range escape operational quicksand by building systems that solve problems without them. Drawing on frameworks from psychology, strategy, and power dynamics, he transforms decision paralysis into decisive action. He's proof that your next chapter can be more meaningful than your first. So welcome, Chris.
16: Thank you.
3: And also let me just say that Amy Wicks is CEO of Wicks Consulting, an engineering firm, and we'll hear much more about her on her show, which we'll also be recording today. So welcome, Amy.
17: Thanks
3: for being here.
16: Welcome.
3: I know way back, I know about military school and all that, but maybe after college, you started a career. Why don't we talk about that?
16: Yeah, I think it's fundamental or it's instrumental to talk about how I got there.
3: Yep.
16: Because coming out of college or coming out of high school, you know, I lived in this rigid structure of military boarding school where every minute of every day
3: Valley
16: was planned.
3: Forge, right?
16: Valley Forge Military Academy. And leaving that and going to college was like going from one extreme to another. That was a difficult transition for me. And I found myself in this spot where I was like, well, I'm not doing anything else. And my father's business was based in Lansdale at the time. And directly catty-corner from there was the recruiting station. And so I remember one day riding my bike into Lansdale and walking into the recruiting station, interviewing all the recruiters. And the Navy guys like would drive me around as like an incentive to like get me to sign up. And I didn't want to leave right away because I was in college and I was hanging out with my friends. And so we decided that I would leave in February. So February of 1998, I enlisted in the Navy, went on that journey for 5 years, did two deployments to the Gulf, I lived in Sicily for 2 years. It was a wonderful experience. And then coming out of that, I then went to work in the family business while I went to college. So I'm going to school full-time. I'm working full-time for my father. I'm learning his business, doing these things. And it wasn't quite what I wanted. And I arrived at this place where I was going to school for what was effectively investor relations or public relations. And I ended up teaching myself accounting at night and on the weekends. And I said, I'm either going to be a CPA or I'm going to be an investment banker. And I just happened to go to a career fair and I got into Citigroup in an operational role and then worked my way into investment banking from there. It took me several years to make the connections and to get into the program. And so I guess through 2006 through 2013, I was fully focused on working with big corporates, international businesses. I had a lot of foreign companies that I was working with. And so I got to see a lot of high finance at an interesting time within the financial crisis and coming out of that, Dodd-Frank, and all the rules that were in place and how people were resistant to mortgages and building. And so it was an interesting time to be alive in finance. And that was really where I grew up and learned, you know, that most of life is really how hard you work and what your network looks like. And I carried that with me when I left Citigroup. What ended up cutting my Citigroup career short was my mother ended up coming down with pancreatic cancer in 2013. And that was, I guess, July of 2013. And then she passed in September of 2013. And my father at the time, you know, he had already had some health challenges of his own. And he had decided to make this business a lifestyle business because he had had, you know, a small mini stroke and he had had some heart issues. Mm-hmm. And so it was sort of this thing that they just had that sustained their lives. But now with her passing, he didn't have anything else beyond this business. He didn't know what he was going to do. He knew he wanted to retire. And at the time, there was no market for a residential plumbing and HVAC business. And so the business sort of needed me more than I needed it. And I guess in late that year, he asked me to come back. And so I took the leap from Wall Street back to Main Street.
3: And how did that transition feel? Because that was a big change.
16: Right? Yeah, it was tough. It was hard. I was traveling to New York City and, you know, my office was in Tribeca and I worked on the 35th floor. I looked at the Empire State Building every day. It was like, it was magical. And
3: now you're in Lansdale.
16: And now I'm in Lansdale, Pennsylvania, like driving 7 miles from my house to this office that's in a not so nice area of Lansdale. And so like just the environment itself was a transition. And then the people, you know, you're going from working with people that are, you know, coming fresh out of Harvard Business School or Stanford Business School. And now I'm working with tradesmen.
3: Totally different cultures.
16: Totally different cultures and totally different types of people. And so having to adjust from working with, you know, college educated people to blue collar people, not in a bad way, but just different people. And so I was seen as an outsider, you know, even though I grew up in the trades. I worked in concrete when I was in high school and I was an electrician in the Navy. And so like I had the fundamentals, but it's like, I had a totally different experience. And so it was fitting in with these people was definitely a challenge.
3: By the way, before we go on, I should say this is Founders Forum. It's usually for founders of businesses. Amy's a founder of business. You're not technically the founder of this business, but when I heard your story, you kind of are because you recreated the business. And that's what we're going to talk about to a point where you were able to transition again. So that's right. That's the meat of the story, I think, here.
16: Yeah.
3: So let's talk about what happened then.
16: Yeah, so we had... very early in my tenure there, I realized that we had, you know, one guy that was like 30% of our revenue, and he was a nice guy and he did well, and I think we got into an altercation about not an altercation but we got into a discussion about something that I felt might have been an integrity violation, and you know, it was civil and we had some words about it, and he ended up quitting, and so my father very quickly was like, well, that's a lot of revenue from the business,
3: right?
16: And so we had to figure out what we were going to do. And we sort of looked at each other and we were like, well, I guess we'll start an HVAC business. And so, right. So within the plumbing business, we had some semblance of HVAC, but I figured it out. I pulled together my resources and learned residential HVAC as a system and as a business. And in the summer of 2015, we started that. We started that officially. And then grew that over the next several years to be about half the business.
3: Now, in the midst of all that, you're changing the business. You're changing the culture. And so, in fact, Amy, you might have a question about that because I know there was a culture change that went on.
17: Yeah, I'm just interested in, as you were going through that shift and everything, and especially losing that much revenue just up front and somebody that had all of those relationships, how did you use that then to bridge that gap and kind of adjust that culture that you had going on in that company? Because that's something I feel like everybody kind of struggles when they're going through some of those big changes.
16: Yeah, it's a great question. And I don't want to bury the lead. Like, I'm no longer afraid of losing revenue because of a person or a client or whatever, because of this instance, because you always sort of figure it out. But fundamentally, anybody that's buying a business or even taking over a second generation business, or even businesses that have been around for a long time where the owners have had some level of success, like, that's going to naturally move to be a lifestyle business for that person. And so whenever you come into a lifestyle business, like, that's really based on comfort of the owner. And so sometimes the standards and the rules and the culture gets relaxed around, you know, being comfortable and doing, just do your best and we'll get by and we'll figure it out if problems come up. And really it's about maintaining status quo, particularly for the ownership group or owner, so that they can have consistent cash flow and they can do what they want. And so when you come into a business like that and you're like, well, this is not my vision for what I want this to be, certain things have to be different. And fundamentally, that starts with the culture. I always like to use the analogy that Donnelly's was like Mary Poppins, right? We're very caring and we wanted people to be good and to feel good about what they were doing every day. But at the same time, we're very performance oriented. And so being a CEO in an environment like that, or creating a culture like that, really makes you balance those two things, which if you plotted them on a graph would be at extreme ends of the spectrum. You know, extreme performance on one side where you don't care about people's lives and what they're doing, versus extreme caring where that's the only thing that matters, and really nailing that midpoint between balancing those two things, I think, is a difficult task.
3: Were you building to sell at this point, or were you just trying to redirect the business at this point?
16: I always had in my mind that this was a I'll use the term flip, that it was like, this was a business asset that I could buy that I would eventually transition. Right. I didn't know when that would be. You know, when I bought the business, there was no market for these businesses. No one was buying these businesses. And right. It wasn't until, you know, 2017, 2018, where consolidation through private equity really started happening.
3: So you kind of fixed the culture, you expanded into HVAC. What happened now that brought you along on the journey towards selling?
16: I think fundamentally the biggest step that founders and young CEOs can take is to really focus on the roles that are needed in the business, but not today. The roles that are needed in like a year or like 3 years, and create that org chart and figure out what all of the key responsibilities and key functions those roles need to carry out. And then look for people that are naturally inclined to fulfill those things, right? Because that reduces the friction for when people come into the business. If you have a great culture and you're finding people that fit naturally with the roles that you have available for people, like, those people are going to be intrinsically motivated to do a good job. And that lowers your barriers to having to manage people and to do these other things, and really opens up the door for inspirational leadership and to help people understand what the vision is, what the mission is. And, you know, we talk about sustainability, and it's like, if you're hiring people that all believe in sustainability and they all have great engineering skills, there's going to be a lot less friction to how that business proceeds in its arc than if you're hiring just engineers and you're going to try and teach them about sustainability.
3: Yeah. So you were really, this sounds a little like EOS as an example. You're familiar with EOS.
16: I am, yeah.
3: And it sounds a little like, did you have any coaching or help with all this, or is this all coming from what you knew about business from corporate America?
16: I had two or three fundamental lessons that I learned. And I worked with a Swiss gentleman named Alke Lienstra when I was at Citigroup. And he was fundamental in teaching me this one key thing. And I remember we were doing a deal, and he said to me, you know, leadership is you knowing where to be when you're needed there most, which is an art to getting that right. So that's number one. Number two, when I went to business school, I'm a Penn State MBA, and when I went to business school, I learned a lot about implementing change and affecting change through culture and through putting the right people in the right places. And then operationally, that was really hammered into me because I did hire an EOS implementer when I had the business. And that's a key function of EOS, is putting the right people in the right seats.
3: Interesting. So what what other challenges were you having? We just have a little bit of time before the break, but what other kind of challenges did you face as you're building towards the sale?
16: I think most of the challenges are typically with personnel, really about professionalizing leadership and management. A lot of people become very loyal to the people that they have in their businesses as they grow. And that's wonderful. And that can also become a hindrance to the growth of the business because, you know, really nice people typically don't have the right leadership and management skills to be able to scale a business. And so this process of professionalizing management is something that I think all CEOs and all founders need to be engaged with. And I have a friend that told me this best once. He said, you know, I have this horse ranch that I go to and I hang out on this horse ranch and I take care of the horses. And he's like, and the only thing I do when I leave the horse ranch is I go and I try and find people that are smarter and better at their jobs than I am and the people that we currently have on the bus. And I convince them to come work with us. And so I'm always trying to build the next level of leadership team within the organization.
3: So right after our break, Amy's going to follow up with you on more questions about leadership. And with that, we'll take a short break and we'll be right back on Founders Forum.
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3: We are back on Founders Forum with our guest today, Chris Donnelly, and our co-host, Amy Wicks. And Amy, I know you had a follow-up question about leadership.
17: I do. I'm absolutely fascinated, especially as I'm growing a company in your leadership discussion. But what I've heard so far is how you can identify and hire some leaders, but also how you lead. How do you grow those leaders internally to your company to make sure they're moving up too and there's some consistency in the company?
16: Yeah, there's, I think one, it's through intentional focus. You as the founder, you as the CEO, that has to be your priority. A lot of people I find are, I won't say distracted, but maybe sales is their strength or that they've fallen into that role because that's the thing that they feel like they can provide for the business the best. But if you're really interested in having a business that I'll call autonomous or that works without you, it's an intentional practice of working with people and keeping a one-on-one schedule and being consistent and being disciplined. And it doesn't take a lot of like rocket science to do this. I think it's a bit of coaching that's consistent that compounds over time. Most people want only 15 to 20 minutes of coaching a week. But these people want a part of your time as the CEO and the founder. And so one of the gifts that you can give them is your time to be there, to listen, to not give them solutions, just to listen to them. And I think that's foundational. Two, it's then being consistent with it. Like a lot of people will set a one-on-one schedule and then they'll just abandon it because priorities, because, oh, we have to go talk to this client or we have to go sell this thing. Like you have to make an intentional.
3: Or because they think everything's okay now and then they.
16: Yeah, or they think everything's okay, right? And they move on to doing other things. And you're sort of leaving people behind when you do that. And, you know, this concept of like of growing leaders within your business is great. And I think as CEOs and as founders and as business owners, like we have we constantly have this make or buy decision that we're making about what we're going to do, whether it's with parts, whether it's with supplies. And it's also like, are you going to hire people or are you going to train people? And I think it's a mix of both that you need to do. It's sort of like building a professional sports team. You need to make a lot of good draft picks and you need to invest in hiring professional coaches and leaders to train those people. And you also need to find one or two free agents that are going to be A players from outside the industry that really bring offsetting skills that the organization doesn't have. So if you're really strong in engineering, but you're not really strong in HR or sales, hiring an A player might be the key to like unlocking the rest of the organization. So you're trying to balance, like, you're always looking at like, what are my strengths and what are my weaknesses? And if you can't necessarily like through your own will and effort and patience grow leaders into those things, they're not naturally inclined, then that's where you'd be bringing people in to supplement, you know, what you need in those skills. And then a lot of your time then becomes building the team. And you're the coach, you're the leader, you're the person that's putting everybody in those roles, sort of directing those roles, architecting the plays, making sure everybody knows the plays. And it's sort of endless when you get into this, because it's like, I had a business school teacher once that really opened my eyes to this, because I'm very impatient. I'm like, I want things to work. I want them to work now, and I never want to have to go back. But this professor said to me, he said to the whole class, he said, in this room today, as managers, as leaders, as CEOs, you have to come to terms with the fact that your job in this business is to repeat yourself in new and different ways forever. You have to really come to terms with that if you want to be successful in this. And I took that to heart, and I'm a good storyteller, so I found ways to just repeat myself endlessly about culture and about behaviors and about the things that mattered, and making up stories about why it's important. And the more you can do things like that, it sort of reinforces the lore of the business. And that lore is why people keep coming back and they keep staying.
3: That's something I knew intuitively, but I'd never heard it said like that. So it's very, it's great.
16: There's heroes and there's legends in every story. And like your business today, like you're building those stories about those people.
3: I want to move on because time runs fast on this show. I want to get to, so you built the business, now revenues are growing, your infrastructure is in place, your employee culture is good. Mm-hmm. How did you come about to sell? And then we want to talk a little bit about what you did after that, what you're doing today.
16: Sure. The brief story about the sale is that I had hired key leadership. So I had gone outside the business to hire key leadership. I hired a really great professional manager who was able to bring the team together and do a lot of the things that we were talking about. And him and I worked really well together to try and affect the culture. He was also a great manager of resources, and so he was able to bring some things together that I couldn't do. That freed me up then to look at the market to see what was going on. Now we're in the 2021 timeframe.
3: So just stepping back for a second, you started to be able to focus on your unique abilities.
16: Right.
3: And one of that was finance and figuring
16: exactly out. Right. So. And I had bootstrapped this business since I bought it, and so it was like we were growing. We had gone, when I came back, we had 12 people, we know it's 65. And it's like, how do you fund all this stuff? And it's like, that becomes a drain, when, particularly when you're reinvesting in people, there's long payoff cycles on those things. And then three things happened that we really needed to address. One, consolidation was rampant at this point in 2021. And so most of the businesses in our area have been consolidated. So unit cost pressures existed. So people were buying equipment supplies for much less than we were able to. Two, we needed a capital injection to be able to do a lot of marketing, because when you're in home services, you're looking to be top of mind and then be able to respond fast for people when they need you. A lot of that is TV advertising, which in Philadelphia is expensive. And then the third thing is we needed to get into a bigger building so that we could build training space to do technical training. The technical training is like one of my key misses from like 2014 when I first came back. Mm. But those were the three things that we needed to solve for. And so because I had built the leadership team, because we had built the culture, I had time and space to then go out and find, market the business, created a financial model, took it to market, interviewed partners, looked for the right people that I thought were going to be sustainable and carry the name forward into the future.
3: What was the whole time frame of all this?
16: It took me about 10 months. To find the final four.
3: But from start to finish, from when you came in, it was only like about a 3-year period.
16: Right? Oh, no. I started working in the business in 2013. I bought it in 16.
3: Okay. So you bought it.
16: I sold it in 23.
3: Okay.
16: So it was a
3: 10-year
16: project. Yeah, it was a 10-year project overall. And only the last year of it was spent on you know, access to capital and, gotcha. And financing.
3: How did it work out? Because I hear a lot of mixed stories about selling to private equity. How did it all work out for you?
16: From my perspective, and I still talk to the CEO of the business today. The guy that I hired is still the CEO of the business today.
3: Nice.
16: Which I think is really, that's a strong signal. It's been, you know, two and a half years, and so from what I hear from him, they're doing exceptionally well. So the business is thriving. They've moved into a new building. They advertise on TV now. They have more meeting rooms and training space than I ever could have imagined. They have national level deals with equipment providers. So all three of the problems I was seeking to solve got solved and solved quickly. So from my perspective, I think it's a win for me because like I achieved my objectives. The business, I believe, has almost doubled at this point. So I believe that for the new owners, the business has achieved its objectives. And for the people there, most of the people in the management team is still there as well. And so I think that that's a win-win-win for everybody.
3: So far, a happy ending, which you don't, you don't hear all the time. That's great. So what happened? You sold the business. You made a big transition, came back to Pennsylvania from New York. Totally different kind of culture, and now you no longer have a business. What happens then?
16: This is the hard part, is that once you complete the entrepreneurial cycle of like buying, building, and then selling, nobody really tells you that like you sort of hit a hard wall at the end of that. And it's like, who am I?
3: You're all of a sudden
16: now I have to answer all these questions that maybe I've been avoiding for the last 20 years. And so it's been a journey of self-discovery, and I feel like the project that I'm continually working on is me now, and what are the things that I want to see in my future, and how do I want to live? And so I've finally had enough space to be able to look at who I am and say, what do I value, and what does that look like to live like that, and how do I live like that every day? And that's a process, and that takes time, and there's a lot of science around post-exit founders and post-exit CEOs, where there's a learning curve, there's a deep depression that happens. It takes 2 years to go through that curve, and then I've learned from other people that in midlife there's another curve that you have to that you have to address. And I'm on that curve now too, so I'm dealing with like multiple things at once. And it sounds
3: did you buy the red Porsche?
16: No, it's green. I have two green ones.
3: I teed that one up for you. So where are you are working professionally.
16: No, I am.
3: Let's talk about that.
16: So I enjoy golf. I enjoy my time. I enjoy working with CEOs. I really love talking to people and hearing their stories.
3: As Vista Chair.
16: And even just sort of personally, just talking to entrepreneurs and talking to business owners. But I have my Vistage share. I launched my Vistage group. Vistage is the world's oldest and largest CEO coaching and mentorship organization. Formerly tech. And I have a group that's 11 CEOs, about to be 12.
3: Very nice.
16: I'm very pleased with that. I have plans to grow that group this year. I'm really looking for CEOs that are either founders, second generation, first-time CEOs, first-time presidents, family businesses, people that are going through transitions, either from lifestyle businesses to growth businesses or personal transitions from, a family member to owner or something like that.
3: We have very little time left, but just a quick question. Your 10-year vision, if we're talking and it's 2036, you and I, and we're on the golf course, and I say to you, how'd you do the last 10 years, Chris? What would that look like for you?
16: 2036, I'll be 56. Yeah. And I have visions of like living in a place like this, right, on a golf course, and where it's warm most of the year.
3: We're going to talk more about that today.
16: Yeah, and when I sold the business, the guy who bought the business, he was like, "What are you going to do?" And I'm like, "I don't know." And he was sort of pressed me on it, and I was like, "Well, I'm going to do cool stuff with cool people," and that's how I left it. And he was like, "All right," and so here we are, cool stuff with cool people.
3: I have to tell you, we are out of time. Time flies so fast on the show. Thank you, Amy, for being here with us and co-hosting. Chris, thanks so much for being a guest. Thank you all for listening, and we'll talk to you next week on Founders Forum.
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12: And welcome to Philadelphia Focus. I'm Laura Lewis, and with me today from the Philadelphia Museum of Art, we have, let's get started, Colin Fanning. He is the Lewis C. Madera IV Associate Curator of European Decorative Arts, Elizabeth Agro, the Nancy M. McNeil Curator of Modern and Contemporary Craft and Decorative Arts, and David Barquist, the H. Richard Dietrich Jr. Curator of American Decorative Arts. And that takes so long, we're almost over with the show already. Welcome, everybody. Thank you for being here today. We are here today. We're going to be talking about an amazing, wonderful new exhibition at the Philadelphia Museum of Art, Workshop of the World, Arts and Crafts in Philadelphia. And who would like to get started? I mentioned before we began taping this morning, we're at the beginning of August here, I was mentioning to Colin that you had me at the centennial. The minute you mention the centennial, I'm on board. And Violet Oakley comes up in conversation. So this is thrilling to me personally. But who would like to get started with just that brief description of what is Workshop of the World?
25: Well, it's an exhibition on the local, regional reactions to the Industrial Revolution. Philadelphia was known as the Workshop of the World because it was one of the most industrialized cities in the United States. And inspired by the British arts and crafts movement, there were Philadelphia artists and designers and manufacturers who wanted to figure out an alternative to mass-produced goods and what they saw as a decline in the culture of labor and design.
12: So we're looking at, we've got cheap merchandise being pumped out of factories here in

0: the exhibition celebrates, our own institution's deep involvement in these questions of, how we make what we make and what that kind of means for us in a larger cultural sense.
1: For someone who's not familiar, though, with the centennial, the 1876 really first World Expo, do we want to talk a little bit about that and the importance of it to Philadelphia, too?
0: Absolutely. It was a huge watershed moment for, American art and design and industry writ large. It's a world's fair that gets set up in what is today Fairmount Park, a sprawling campus of about 200 buildings. About 10 million people come to visit over the course of its 6-month run, and it's really this kind of this smorgasbord of produce and objects, artifacts, technologies from around the world, and it's really a kind of international contest too. The participating nations really jockeying for attention and prestige, and in many ways, trade. It's an opportunity to build a kind of global profile for your own nation's industries. And so within that, there's this feeling among a lot of the American exhibitors that particularly the things that sort of touch on the realm of art, decorative arts, ceramics, glass, metalwork, textiles, and so on, furniture. There was this broad impression that American manufacturers weren't really holding up to the rest of the world, especially these European manufacturers with their long histories of craft excellence, or the things being exhibited from China and Japan and India, places that were maybe new to a lot of American visitors and had these sort of unfamiliar craft traditions. So out of the centennial, there's this kind of anxiety or urgency to reform and improve the quality and the artistic nature of what we make in the United States.
1: How do you reform an industry? This is kind of my question. Now, I know that some, if you're really esoteric, you can go out and you can form these communities. You talk about in the exhibit, Rose Valley, Bryn Afton, and all of that. But now, how do you incorporate this, and how does this happen in Philadelphia? Because I know that this has been going on in Great Britain, especially. I think we're all familiar with Morris. But as you were mentioning, as we were chatting beforehand, is this is actually already a worldwide initiative and a worldwide arts idea.
2: In Philadelphia, I think the idea was, as part of the planning for the centennial, they were going to create a museum and a school that would train people to have a better design, sense, and that the museum would also educate the public taste, and that visitors would understand what good design was and thereby patronize makers of better designed products. So the idea of the Pennsylvania Museum and School of Industrial Art, which eventually becomes the Philadelphia Museum of Art and the University of the Arts, was to educate, and to they took that up as the sort of challenge to what Colin was just describing of how do you reform design? And the reaction was to create these institutions that would try to educate.
1: So we're
0: And
1: going to
0: that
1: let
0: happens
1: cons
0: on
1: oh, I'm
0: it
1: sorry.
0: happens on two levels with the collections of the museum. You're collecting sort of the best of the past to use as teaching tools essentially for industry of, across all kinds of categories of media. And then there's the school itself, which is really intent on providing a practical education as much as a sort of artistic one. And that was one of the things that, sort of Philadelphia boosters really saw as differentiating our institution, the museum and school, from some of the models in Great Britain that initially inspired it, was that the education here was jointly, artistic and formal, but also hands-on and practical. Students were actually working with textile manufacturing technologies and so on. And that was, something that seemed to kind of differentiate us, was that joint com that combination of the two sides.
1: So we're letting consumers kind of drive this, make us aware of what's possible, and then ask for it and look for it. I gotta ask, when we talk about arts and crafts and we talk about the decorative arts, these terms they're used. Now, is there an element of practicality that differentiates them from fine art? And I'm using terms very poorly here, but what makes the distinction?
3: Well, I think back in that day, and please, Colin and David, help me here, because I think, these are terms that are really used at different junctures and have different meaning in different periods. So in this period, the applied arts.

0: the decorative arts, this idea of the industrial arts, is about objects that are made for functional and adorning one's home. And as time goes on, they, in terms of what museum life is like, fine arts and decorative arts, it's more, it gets a little more messy, I would say, because, with our objects, as the decorative arts shift and become contemporary, there is still design, and those things are made from industry, and they're made by, having a designer create a distinct drawing or a vision, and then industrially it's produced in multiples, or there's the continuation of what then becomes contemporary craft, which is one-off work that's made by a maker, an artist. And it only one person in the world will have it, because it's not made in multiples, it's not manufactured, it is handmade. And those things tend to be, could be functional, but they could also be sculptural. And therefore, it kind of coalesces with fine arts. It's kind of messy, it's blurred, if you will. So help me, Colin, David,
1: Well,
0: say something.
1: it's important to remember that at the time of the museum's founding, the Pennsylvania Academy already had existed since the early 19th century, and they were really, and it's in fact called the Pennsylvania Academy of the Fine Arts. So they were really the institution that trained artists with a capital A, painters and sculptors and draftsmen. And their collection was also focused on painting and sculpture. And when they founded the Pennsylvania Museum and School of Industrial Art, it was very much, we're not going to collect paintings and sculpture. We're only going to focus on, as you, Elizabeth said, functional objects or objects that could be industrially manufactured.
2: And one of the reasons that category, I think, becomes so kind of important in these bigger kind of moral, ethical, cultural debates around the time is this time of, industrialization, those kinds of challenges of urban density and, urban poverty are all kind of in the mix here. Those types of things were seen as a kind of proxy for your own individual morality. The things that you bought and chose to live with, the reformers of the time would say, you are what you buy in essence. And so these kinds of functional goods and the idea of creating a domestic environment that somehow embodied a kind of different ethics apart from this sort of rapid, the shift towards the industrial world. There was these sort of huge stakes at hand, and that's why so many of these artists and theorists kind of gravitate to categories like ceramics and furniture and textiles, because they have this kind of everyday quality that they associated with a kind of deeper, deeper moral understanding.
0: Do you think, Colin, though, they were like also about keeping up with the Joneses? Like you want to, depending on what class you're in, you were trying to keep up to try to be able to have status. Man wanting things has been as old as like the first ceramic bowl made in Stone Age period,
2: Yeah, I think class is a huge dimension of it. And in the exhibition, it's pretty clear that the people who are kind of most fervently taking up the sort of arts and crafts mission are the relatively affluent, right? So that there's absolutely an element of sort of taste and fashion to it too. But there's this kind of earnest mission underneath it, in many ways.
0: Speaking of competition, I think it's fun to say, at this time, it's also this exposition is happening in Philadelphia, right? Of course, and it becomes the center of the world in that moment. And our neighbor to the north, Trenton, I mean, the famous slogan, Trenton makes the world takes, I think Philadelphia probably wanted to like outshine that as well, right? So the idea of raising its profile by doubling down on better design, given that we are the workshop of the world at that period, that was the city's nickname. Unfortunately, lost. We don't have a bridge with that in neon. I think we need to bring that. Don't you think Ben Franklin needs that across the mantle of the bridge? But I think that that's an important thing to also note at this time.
3: And I keep forgetting that Trenton had Lenox pottery. I mean, Lenox and fine china, which every home aspired to have. And then it gets better and more beautiful. And then you get the, instead of it being a serving bowl, it's a swan and with a long neck, and you're supposed to put potatoes in it. And you see this happening. And well, like in your exhibit, you've got a chair. Price does this chair. Was it ever sat upon? I mean, was it ever even intended to be something that one would sit on? Or did you put it in the corner and say, look at how beautiful my chair is? It's gorgeous. Don't sit on it.
1: Well, I think the intention was for people to use it, but I would agree with you that some of these things are probably more of a statement than something that was put to practical use.
3: Well, I really, let's just start talking about the exhibit itself. What is in there? And there are, I mean, you know, and there are the practicals, the chair, maybe, a cradle. But then now, David, you mentioned that you left Paphia to have the fine art, but yet a lot of these arts and crafts were also putting their hand to paper as well, because we've already discussed that there was Violet Oakley. But it's these illustrators that come out of this period too that are creating what we now look at as, oh, this is fine art. Oh my God, it's a parish. I'd give my soul to have one. So do you want to go through and talk about the exhibit itself and what we will see in Workshop of the World?
1: Sure. Well, I mean, the first gallery is about the centennial, and so virtually everything that's in that gallery was exhibited at the centennial, and much of it was acquired by the new Pennsylvania Museum from the centennial. So that's our kind of focused gallery on that event. And then we segue into the founding of the museum and the museum school, and we show some of the things that the museum collect in addition to what's in the first gallery, other things that the museum collected, again, as we said, to sort of elevate the taste of the public and provide models for the students in the school. And we have examples of work that students at the school made. And the school becomes this very important sort of generator of the arts and crafts movement in Philadelphia. Many, if not most, of the artists that we focus on had some connection to the school, either as a student or as a teacher. So we have examples of both the teacher's work and the student's work in the second gallery. And then the third section of the exhibition is on the artists in Philadelphia, like Violet Oakley, who is a painter, but she also does design work. And that's really what we're focusing on in this exhibition are her designs for stained glass, a casket that she designed for the Philadelphia Award, a mosaic panel that was made for the Woodward family, as well as artists like Samuel Yellen and Henry Mercer, who are two of the sort of giants of the Philadelphia area arts and crafts movement. Yellen as an iron worker, Mercer as the founder of the Moravian Pottery and Tile Company. And then our next section showcases four communities outside of Philadelphia that had craft as a sort of important part of their mission. And those are Rose Valley, which is in Delaware County, Arden, which is in Newcastle County, Delaware, both founded by the architect Will Price, who you just mentioned. Brynathyn, which was is a Swedenborgian community, and the big project there that involved craft was the building of the Swedenborgian Cathedral. And New Hope, which, as we all know, is still a significant artist colony, but then it was mostly focused on painting, but a couple of craft artists came, specifically an architect named Morgan Colt, and Ethel and Donald Davenport, who were both graduates of the museum school and took up hand weaving.
2: And then the gallery takes, or the exhibition takes a sort of turn in the final galleries to really think about different ways that craft engages with sort of ideas of modernity. So we have a small gallery that looks specifically at the kind of post-World War I period, which in kind of bigger survey histories of the arts and crafts, there's this kind of impression that the movement sort of ends or dies out, particularly in the face of global conflict, you know, massive new technologies, the sort of rapid, you know, intensification of communications technologies and industry and so on in the 20s and 30s. But as we show, actually, many of these artists kept working. There was still a really strong kind of through line of craft, even as artists started to grapple with more industrial materials like aluminum, or perhaps were engaging with kind of new forms and styles like the kind of big umbrella of Art Deco. Those we're trying to show that, there are these kind of nuances and intersections between these spheres that are often thought of as separate. And then the final gallery is a wonderful coda that I think Elizabeth can take us through.
0: Yeah, and the thread sort of where Colin just described, it begins in his gallery, that particular gallery that he mentioned with Warden Escherich, who's, obviously a Philadelphia hero. And the ideas around, like these, like he's looking at cubism, he's looking at, he's looking at Art Deco, but he's also like he's pulling it together in wood, a material that you expect furniture to be made of, not aluminum, which is foreign, as a furniture form, material, I should say. So, he, as we know, is sort of the father of studio woodworking. And in a way, the seeds for what then becomes a new movement, get started in that period, and then come to life at mid-century with returning GIs and basically finding studio craft. The American studio craft movement is sort of like sort of gaining traction in that period. And these GIs are finding themselves in the very schools and the schools specifically, what then is a Pennsylvania Museum's School of Industrial Arts, then become the Pennsylvania Museum School, and then becomes the PCA, Philadelphia College of Arts, and then becomes UArts. And then unfortunately, UArts closes in June of 24, which is really sad that it didn't make it to its 150th anniversary, like with the museum. But the point is that what looks like the end of the arts and crafts movement, and yes, certain things are coming to a close, but then strains of it come to life in what then becomes this burgeoning new movement, the American studio craft movement, which really gains traction in the second half of the 20th century. And, it sort of becomes different things even to today. There are artists still who align themselves as artists. They call themselves artists, but they align themselves to a material. They want to make it with their hands. They're making one-off work. And they're based here in Philadelphia. And Philadelphia is considered a craft capital. And although UArts may be gone, the other schools that are have come to life with craft programs at the same time as all those changes of the Pennsylvania Museum School. You have, of course, Tyler. You have, of course, Moore, which has an incredibly rich history as well, and over this the same period. And of course, you've got, oh gosh, let's see, what did I say? UArts, Tyler, Moore, Drexel, of course.
2: Excellent. Swarthmore,
0: Yes, Swarthmore, and then others in the region. And then there are artists who are also coming to set up their own schools. So wood turning gets born here as a bona fide art form within the craft movement, and you have the Center for Art and Wood, or Museum of Art and Wood now, but also you have someone like David Ellsworth, who taught wood turning, and people came all over the from all over the world to take classes with him, and that was up in Quakertown, PA. So we're celebrating all of that in the last gallery, and showing how this thing still lives today and in recognizable form with artists that we all know and celebrate.
3: I do not remember the name of the artist, woman, textiles, and I believe that this piece is made from wire line, fishing line, or like
0: Oh,
3: filaments
0: that's
3: from like Dow
0: Yvonne.
3: Roman Haas. I mean, it's like
0: That's
3: Dow throwaways.
0: Yvonne Bobowitz, who was very prolific and very important, taught at Drexel for 40, over 40 years, and she took advantage of DuPont giving away all this monofilament fishing line, essentially. And she filled up her 70s station wagon back in the 70s. Like no passengers. The whole thing was completely filled with monofilament, and it basically served her entire career, really exploring about physics and energy. And she was very inspired by the discoveries of black holes because of the Hubble telescope. I mean, our artists are broad thinking, and they're inspired from everything in front of them and all the way to the stars. So, I think Yvonne is a good example.
2: That work really captures, I think, this kind of sense, the ways that the tensions that are being kind of grappled with and worked out in the earlier phases of the exhibition, 19th and early 20th centuries, we're starting to see the depredations of industrialization. Artists are trying to push back and find other ways of living and working and making that maybe create a kind of different possibility. Yvonne's work is a great way of looking at that same set of dynamics just in a different moment with a different set of concerns, the rise of synthetic materials, and can those be treated with a kind of sensitive hand in an artistic way? And the answer is obviously yes, but it shows that, these tensions, I think one of our goals with the whole exhibition is to show that these tensions are never fully resolved. We still live with them in many ways, current debates about AI and so on, we're still always turning on this kind of axis of the hand and the machine, or the human and the industrial. So I think it's a beautiful way to kind of draw these threads through a much longer chronology, but also at the heart of it, show how, a lot of the terms of debate were set up around, these artistic institutions in the late 19th century, when Philadelphia was in its heyday as the workshop of the world.
3: You said hand, and I was thinking at that moment. So it is hand on the object, hand in the materials, usefulness 3D. I'm trying to come to grasp still with this terminology. But in the last gallery, and I'm going to mispronounce her name, Judith Schechter,
0: yes,
3: Over Our Dead Bodies, a piece of stained glass work. It's an amazing piece, and it's the color and I'm wondering, this is arts and crafts. This is decorative art. This is as elevated a piece of art as I could even imagine.
0: Well, and Judith really is a poster child for the present day in terms of, definitely can be a long, part of that long lineage of stained glass history. But she was inspired by, those zines in the 80s, and she liked drawing, and she loves ornament. She, as much as she loved medieval stained glass, she also was very drawn to 19th century ornament, like grammar of ornament and such. And so, but she's making it in a vocabulary that's very much her own, and it's very much about today. And Over Our Dead Bodies was done in lockdown, so it was very much about that particular moment. It's a time capsule, but it's a really great way to sort of end the show, making that connection that Colin was talking about. Definitely.
3: David, you've been very quiet, so I'm going to just throw that curveball at you. What's your favorite piece in the exhibit?
1: That's really hard to say, although I will say Samuel Yellen's work is something that I've loved for a very long time, and the just incredible technical skill as well as the artistry of the work that came out of his workshop just never ceases to amaze me. I have to say I covet the little mail tray that the Curtis Institute has very generously lent to the exhibition, because it sort of encapsulates everything that Yellen does in miniature with these sort of whimsical animal details, but again, just superb technical skill.
3: That is the lock. It serves its purpose. It's a lock, but the intricacy of it and the detail, and you have to look into the lock, and that's probably the best piece of art on that wall, I'm assuming, wherever, if it ever did grace a practical door. I hate to say it, we are out of time. And here's where I always ask for some parting words, and we're going to start with you, Colin.
2: Yeah, in terms of parting words, I think we're just so excited to be able to showcase, the museum's own history, the depth of our collections here. The show's about 270 works. About exactly half of that are from our own permanent collection. So it really shows how this history is deeply embedded in the institution. But then also, we're really trying to shine a light on the kind of other collections, both private and institutional, from, smaller museums around our region that have really done such important work to kind of preserve this history. We've really lent on a number of small museums around the Philadelphia area for borrowing works for the exhibition. So I think it's a great chance to, show our visitors that these histories are really out there in our community, and there are these kind of small institutions that really deserve our attention and support going forward. So it's a great chance to kind of use our platform here at the PMA to really showcase the depth of those resources in our region.
3: Elizabeth?
0: I think it's important to say that, Colin made a point about AI, and I think it wasn't lost on me that how relevant this show is to bring forward today. And I, as a mom of two Gen Zers, one at the top of Gen Z and one at the bottom, I mean, these kids are very much all about technology and very much about their phones, and that's great. But you also hear them talking about like wanting to touch grass and wanting to, make things and how they're realizing that they need balance. And I think this show would be really appropriate for them. I think there are a lot of interesting, like that tension and those messages to understand that what we're experiencing right now and what their generation really is experiencing has a long history of debate. And I think it's very relevant. Yeah, that's what I'd say. Come to the show.
3: And David.
1: Well, there's been a lot of exhibitions on the arts and crafts movement, which is a very popular subject for many people. But this is the very first one to focus on Philadelphia and the Philadelphia region. And as Colin said, we've drawn on loans from some of our smaller sister institutions to showcase, to bring them together and show how rich and deep the movement was here in the Philadelphia region. And so, again, we encourage people to come and see this because we've brought things together that aren't going to be seen together again for quite a long time.
3: And of course, this exhibit is going to come to a close October 11th. That is a Sunday. It's on view right now at the Philadelphia Museum of Art. Museum is open Thursdays through Mondays. Fridays, it's open late in the evening till 8:45. They have entertainment in the big atrium, and it's absolutely fabulous and fun for all ages. It's open 10 to 5 the rest of the week. You get more information about this and everything else that we have talked about, visiting, membership, children's programming, all of the associated materials that goes with this. You can find it all at philamuseum.org. That's philamuseum.org for the Philadelphia Museum of Art. And my guest today, we have been discussing Workshop of the World, Arts and Crafts in Philadelphia, now on view until October 11th. With me today, Colin Fanning, the Louis C. Madera, the fourth Associate Curator of European Decorative Arts, Elizabeth Agro, the Nancy M. McNeil Curator of Modern and Contemporary Craft and Decorative Arts, and David Barquist, the H. Richard Dietrich Jr. Curator of American Decorative Arts. I can't imagine your business cards. Thank you all for doing this today.
2: Thank you. It's been a great
0: Thank
2: pleasure.
0: Yeah.
3: Oh, well, this has been a wonderful conversation. Again, for more information about visiting the museum and seeing Workshop of the World, philamuseum.org for the Philadelphia Museum of Art. I'm Laura Lewis. This has been Philadelphia Focus. 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
5: Coming to you from the city of brotherly love, it's The Scene with Doreen. 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
6: Hello, hello, and welcome to The Scene with Doreen. Yes, I am the reigning queen on the scene, Doreen Taylor, here each and every week, bringing you the very best interviews from the entertainment world and beyond. 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And also, you can watch us every single week all over the country on the nationally syndicated television show, Daily Flash. Check your local times and listings. And I always say, Talk 860 WWDB, we originate out of Philadelphia. That's our home base. That's where our station is. But I embrace it that I'm a Jersey girl. Yeah, I live right over the border. For those that don't know, Philadelphia and Jersey are pretty close. It's incredible how many of the guests have a tie to New Jersey. They were either born here, they were raised here, they live here now. There are so many people, famous people, that are connected to New Jersey. And my guest today is another one of these amazingly talented, gifted stars that have a connection to Jersey. In fact, he was inducted into the New Jersey Hall of Fame, and he should be in the Rock and Roll Hall of Fame. That's all I got to say, in my humble opinion. If he's not in, I don't know who is supposed to be in. But hits like Money Money, Crystal Blue Persuasion, Crimson and Clover, I Think We're Alone Now. Honestly, he has probably more number one hits than most of my guests that have ever been on. It's not even just that. It's his backstory, his book, Me, the Mob, and the music. Unbelievable read. So much to talk about. His career is insane. I have Tommy James of Tommy James and the Shondells. But before, I want to welcome my incredible producer, Matt Mynarek. Hi, Matt.
7: Hey, Doreen. How's it going?
6: I'm doing good. How you been?
7: I've been good. What's up with the accent? Yeah. Using the Jersey accent? How you been?
6: I don't know. Is that Jersey?
7: I don't know.
6: I don't have an accent. I have an accent. I just don't know where that accent is from. Everybody jokes with me. They hear Buffalo or they hear maybe Jersey. I don't know. I've been here long enough that
7: I wouldn't even know how to identify a Buffalo accent.
6: We are very like it's Canada 2.0. So we get like a, you know, March instead of March. It's March and about. Like you get a little bit, and that's more Canada, but there is a little bit of a Buffalo thing. We sound a lot like Chicago, like the Bears, you know, like a little bit of Chicago.
7: All right.
6: Yeah.
7: So Minnesota. Maybe I've heard Buffalo people, but I just thought they're Canadian.
6: Yeah. If you ever watch like a Bills game and they have like an actual announcer from that area or one of the coaches or whatever that are from the area, it's you. Once you hear it, you can't unhear it.
7: Okay.
6: So yeah, it's there. And I, you know, I've lived so long out of there. I mean, I was born and raised there, but it's been years since I've actually, you know, lived there. So I think it's gone, but no, it creeps in when I get really comfortable, even talking to you, it'll creep in.
7: All right. Get the Buffalo.
6: Yeah. Yeah, a little Buffalo. But you know, Jersey, though, because, you know, I moved. We're talking like in the intro there. It's amazing how I've become so Jersey now. And I never wanted to be. I was always like, ew, I don't want to be a Jersey girl. But it's like now I'm embracing it. I'm actually enjoying being a Jersey girl.
7: That's good. That's good. Why didn't you want to in the beginning?
6: Well, you know, Jersey gets a bad rap. Yeah. Especially from, let's face it, you know, because a lot of people maybe are not from this area that are listening. They don't realize how close Philly and Jersey are. And it's really just a river, you know, separating. And, you know, like you'll hear Pennsylvania, I'm not going over to Jersey. No way. You know, the Hicks and stuff in Jersey. And then, you know, the vice versa, the Jersey people feel the same way about Philly and everything about that. So it's like you get this like war going on and. It's kind of crazy because a lot of my stuff I do in PA. So I'm over there and, you know, it's like I'm both. But it's interesting. Every time I'm researching a guest, I not say every time, but a lot of the times when I'm researching, they have something to do with Jersey. They were either born here, they were raised here, they got their first job here or whatever. So many of our people and just famous people in general, Jersey people like Sinatra, Jersey.
7: Yeah,
6: we got Jack Nicholson, Meryl Streep, Springsteen, of course. Everybody knows that one. Whitney Houston is a Jersey girl. I mean, there were so many. And even guests we've had. We had Dionne Warwick. She's a Jersey person. Loretta Swit. Kate Pearson of the B-52s. Who knew? You know, Carl Lewis, even the famous Olympian. He wasn't from here. But he taught Willingboro High School. He was over in Willingboro. Big Jersey connection. Who would think Willingboro?
7: Yeah, there's a lot of people. Yeah, Shaq.
6: A lot.
7: Jack Nicholson.
6: A lot of people. Yeah.
7: Danny DeVito. Yeah, there's a lot of people from Jersey. It's just, yeah, I mean, it does get a bad rap, I guess. I don't know why. I guess people always thought Jersey was dirty, and I don't know. But
6: well, I'm not saying it's not dirty.
7: It just depends on where you're. But like,
6: but down south, it's nice. Like where I am down in like, you know, we're in like, I don't want to say piney country because that's sort of more north. But like, you know, southern New Jersey, that area, it's really pretty. You know, got farmland and it's quiet and you see stars. I mean, to me, I love that stuff. So I don't mind it.
7: Yeah, Jersey is a bunch of different, like you said, there's country areas, there's city type areas. Then you have the shore, which is beach type area. I mean, you have all different types of areas in Jersey. Like South Jersey is basically an extension of Philly in a way.
6: It is.
7: So
6: it is. I mean, sort of Philly. Yeah.
7: And then you get more north. It's more like New York. You get more east. Yeah. Like I said, the beach and all there's all types of people. I didn't realize how country it is in certain areas of Jersey. Like they have like,
6: oh, where I live.
7: Yeah. Like they have major rodeos and stuff like that. And
6: oh yeah.
8: But, they have the big old rodeo down here in, I don't know if it's Salem County or Gloucester County. It's one of the two. Or Cumberland County. It's one of these counties that nobody knows. But, yeah, they have the big, I can't even think of what it's called, but it's a big rodeo every week. And they have this thing
7: Cowtown.
8: And everybody goes down there. Cowtown. That's it. Yeah. So yeehaw. And you know what we have? We've got amazing peaches. We've got amazing tomatoes and awesome corn. So you know what? Say what you want. Those three things, I'm set for the summer.
7: Yes. Very corny.
8: It's very corny. Like that's
7: that joke.
8: Me.
7: That
8: is
7: bad,
8: me.
7: That was
8: oh,
7: a bad
8: yes.
7: joke.
8: And we have an incredible, like I said, group of people that, you know, that are still alive. Some have passed, but I always get amazed when I'm driving up the, not the turnpike, but it's the expressway. When you get close to New York, they name all the rest stops after famous people.
7: Yeah.
8: So you'll see it's like the Whitney Houston stop or the John Bon Jovi stop. And, you know, everybody knows Bon Jovi's from here, but I didn't know Whitney Houston. I learned that because she had a travel stop here. And I was like, oh, okay, that's interesting. So,
7: yeah.
8: So you learn.
7: It's really cool.
8: Yeah.
7: And, then,
8: and
7: yeah,
8: now Doreen Taylor.
7: Doreen
8: we can add Doreen Taylor.
7: Taylor
8: to the mix.
7: From the scene with Doreen.
8: The scene with Doreen. Everybody knows that. And if they don't, hello, they
7: I
8: should.
7: Know. Where you been?
8: I know. But today we have another amazing Jersey man,
7: yes.
8: Jersey boy. And doing it proud, doing our state proud.
7: Absolutely.
8: All right, well, let's get to it. We'll dig in and, you know, even might even have some mob ties, which we might, you know, have to talk about. So, yeah, you know, that's big with the Jersey thing, too. So,
7: oh, yeah.
8: Yeah.
7: Can't wait. Let's just do it.
8: Today on The Scene with Doreen, I welcome rock and roll royalty to the show. 23 gold records, 9 platinum albums, over 100 million records sold worldwide, and 32 Billboard Hot 100 chart hits. Tommy James of Tommy James and the Shondells has cemented his monumental legacy in the music industry like no other. His songs have been featured in 94 films, 102 TV shows, and numerous commercials. And he is one of the very few musical artists of all time that can truly say he outsold the Beatles not one, but two consecutive years in a row, 1968 and 1969, with hits like Hanky Panky, I Think We're Alone Now, Money Money, Crystal Blue Persuasion, and Crimson and Clover. Tommy James is a force to be reckoned with. Check it out.

0: 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His fascinating book, Me, the Mob, and the Music, One Hell of a Ride, was hailed by Rolling Stone as an entertaining memoir, and Howard Stern said, one hell of a ride is one hell of a story. And oh, is it ever. The hardest thing about having a guest like Tommy is that there is so much to talk about. It's hard just to pick a few things, but I'm going to do my best. So let's just get to it and welcome the one and only Tommy James to the show. Hi, Tommy. Welcome to the scene.
1: How
0: with Doreen.
1: Doing? Well, it's great to talk with you.
0: Thank you for that intro.
1: My goodness. That's what an intro that was.
0: I joke with my guests. I just report on what you've done. You're the one who did it all, so you're quite the intro.
1: Well, bless your heart. Thank you.
0: Oh, you know, it's funny because I was on my Facebook feed and I was scrolling one night, doom scrolling, like we call it, and I'm stumbled on a video of you singing karaoke recently in a bar. And I went, oh my God, I'm going to get him on my show. And lo and behold, here you are.
1: Well, I want you to know I wasn't drinking, believe it or not. And I actually was having dinner on the other side of the bar. And as I'm walking out, I went to shake hands with the fellow who was playing the music. And he's got tracks, karaoke tracks of my songs, and he asked me if I would do one of them. So he just handed me a mic, and I'm like, humming, humming, humming. I just started singing, and I can't believe then somebody videotaped it, and it went viral, and so it was all over the internet. So that was one of my biggest shows, was from a bar.
0: See, you're going viral even in 2026. You, Tommy James, you can't be stopped. It just keeps going and
1: I'm
0: going.
1: Like,
0: 50
1: I'm
0: years.
1: Like crabgrass. You can't get rid of me.
0: Or my ex-boyfriends, whatever way you want to look at it. You know, tomato, tomato. It's all the same here.
1: All right.
0: Well, you were born Dayton, Ohio. Your family moved around a lot because your father was in the hotel industry. You came out of the womb and you already loved music. Your mom says that music was kind of the only thing that soothed the savage beast in you.
1: Well, that's true. And she told me that the only way she could get me to stop crying was to turn on the radio and the music. And I honestly never wanted to do anything else but music. And that's the truth.
0: Really? Really? Nothing else? Not a ball player? Not any
1: well,
0: of that?
1: I
0: like
1: mean,
0: a little boy?
1: I flirted with stuff like that. But I just... you know, I started playing the ukulele when I was 4 years old.
0: Yes.
1: And singing with it. And my first guitar when I was 9 and saw Elvis on TV the first time. And then my first electric guitar when I was 10. And I started my first little band when I was 12. So it just kept going. And so many other things that were little miracles, you know.
0: I always say that. All those little things, if not for one of them, who knows how things would have ended up. It was a perfect storm, and everything sort of had to work together to bring you here today. And I was fascinated. Ukulele. You know, kids, they grow up, they play, they want guitar, and you eventually did that. They want piano. You, ukulele. Where did the ukulele come into your mind?
1: Well, I was 4 years old, and my grandfather gave it to me as a birthday present when I was 4. And it was just, you know, one of those crazy things where that was the first instrument I had in my hands. And so that's what I learned. And I could also accompany myself singing. So that's where that came from.
0: I love it. And you're self-taught. I am amazed that really when you picked up the acoustic, you changed over what you said about 9 years old. You taught yourself how to play.
1: Well, that's true. I still play like that today. I pre-tuned my guitar to E. I didn't know it was E back then. I just pre-tuned it to an open chord. And rather than make chords with the fingers, I would kind of lay my little finger over the frets, and I could make the different chords that way. You know, minor chords, I had to play with my nose. You know,
0: multi-talented.
1: But I still play that way today, believe it or not.
0: Amazing. And you never really, you don't read music, right? You never actually learned how to read?
1: No, I actually tried to take guitar lessons one time, but it was pointless because I already had made up my mind how I wanted to play. And so learning all the chords, I learned them eventually, but I still play rhythm guitar with the pre-tuned guitar.
0: Amazing. And you know, you also loved vinyl records. I mean, you had a big collection. Another one of your passions growing up.
1: Absolutely. I started a record collection. Well, when I was a little kid, my mother would buy me, you know, kiddie records and a record player when I was like 2 and 3. But she'd also throw in one of the pop records. You know, my record collection consisted of Frankie Lane, Joe Stafford, and the Three Billy Goats Gruff. You know what I mean? I had that was my collection, was kiddie records and the pop records of that day when I was 2 and 3 and 4 years old.
0: That's awesome. Your mom was cool. I mean, that was pretty cool to throw in a record here or there for a young kid. I mean, that's cool.
1: She knew I loved music, and she always encouraged me.
0: Oh, that is good. And she encouraged you. I love to hear this, but you were a very industrious child. I mean, you weren't just doing the music side. You're also a child model at the age of 4. You were doing local ad campaigns, print modeling.
1: Well, that's true. This was in South Bend, Indiana, which was our first home. Mm-hmm. And she saw to it that I had piano lessons, and the piano lessons were given to me at a local conservatory. And that's a big word. It just means, a music teacher.
0: Oh, yes.
1: And,
0: yes.
1: So we did a little concert, a kind of showing when I was 4, and somebody was there from Life magazine and asked my mother if I would do a commercial for B.F. Goodrich. They were doing making rubberware for the whole family, raincoats and boots and that kind of stuff. So that was my first modeling job of doing boots and I was a little kid. I had to wear a 6-gun and a little holster, and that was my first time up in front of people, and I guess I liked it.
0: Yeah.
1: Because I kept doing it. So at any rate, that was kind of fun. And yeah. I did that for a couple of years.
0: Yeah. And you know, do you ever think that sort of sparked your stage presence so that by the time you were 11, 12 years old, you're like, yeah, no big thing. I'm going to start a band. I'm going to go on stage. A lot of kids would be scared. You weren't.
1: Well, that's true. It just felt very natural to be playing music in front of people. It's just, I don't know. Maybe I was too cocky a kid. Maybe somebody should have sent me to my room. I don't know. But it always felt very natural. And I really enjoy it.
0: Amazing. Tom and the Tornadoes. That was your first.
1: That's my first band. Yes. Well, actually, it was the Tornadoes. We got a record deal. Let me explain. I got a job in a record shop. Mm-hmm. In Niles, Michigan. We moved to Niles, Michigan, and I got a job in a record shop when I was 14. selling records. And the lady who owned the shop liked me, and it would introduce me, taught me the record business from a retail angle. I learned the trade papers. I learned the publishers, the songwriters, the labels. And we used to get, we had a distributor that would bring records to the record store. And I got to know him. And he also had a little record label called Northway Sound, which was in Hastings, Michigan, and asked me if I'd like to come and make some records with my band.
0: Wow.
1: And I said, absolutely.
0: Oh, so yeah.
1: Went there, and we got had our first little label deal when I was 14. And that began, he wanted my name on the beginning of the Tornadoes. So it became Tom and the Tornadoes when the record came out. And we, you know, it was our first record, and we loved it. We've, you know, it was a big fish in a small pond, and had a following, and we played teen dances and all kinds of places. And then when I was 16, I got asked by a local DJ who was starting a little label called Snap Records. He came in a record store and asked if I would record, my band would record for his startup label. And we did. And one of the four sides we did was Hanky Panky.
0: Yes.
1: The record that this was 2 years later. This was 64.
0: Mm-hmm.
1: So we recorded Hanky Panky, and it came out locally and did pretty good. We had no distribution. So the record kind of came and went. And when I was 18, I graduated from high school in 65, and I took my band on the road, and we played clubs in the Midwest.
0: Mm-hmm.
1: And in early 66, I'm playing this dumpy little club in Janesville, Wisconsin. And right in the middle of my 2 weeks, he gets shut down by the IRS for not paying his taxes.
0: We get
1: sent back home. It's feeling like real losers. But that's how the good Lord works, because as soon as I got home, I got the call that changed my life. It seems that this record, Hanky Panky, that I had recorded 2 years earlier, was suddenly sitting at number one in the city of Pittsburgh.
0: And I want to talk about that. I actually want to put a whole segment on that song and how you almost never was. So I want to take a little bit of a break and come back and dig into that. I'm Doreen Taylor, and you're listening to The Scene with Doreen. When we come back, we are going to chat more with iconic singer, songwriter, and producer Tommy James, best known for Tommy James and the Shondells, about his first break that almost never happened, becoming a pioneer in music production, and much more. Do not go anywhere. Hey guys, it's Doreen Taylor. 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

0: 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I'm your host, Doreen Taylor, and coming out of break, you heard a very small clip of the 1963 tune Hanky Panky, originally released by The Raindrops. But my guest today, Tommy James of Tommy James and the Shondells, made it an international hit just 3 years later. Tommy, happy anniversary. This year marks the 60th birthday of the re-release of your breakout tune, Hanky Panky.
1: And that's right.
0: It's a very colorful journey to get where you were. You sort of alluded to it before the break. I found it fascinating, too, that you were forced to come up with this song. You remembered a song you heard in a garage, a local band playing, I think the Spinners was playing this song, but you couldn't remember most of it. And so you kind of went home, you knew the hook, but you made up pretty much the chorus, the verses. I think that's fascinating.
1: Well, it's a true story. And basically what happened was... the song Hanky Panky, I had heard another group, as you say, the Spinners, play it in a club. And I saw the reaction. I saw the kids immediately get up on the dance floor. This is in, it's before we recorded it, obviously. And I saw what it did to the dancers. I mean, everybody just crowded on the dance floor, and they must have played it three or four times during their sets. And I remember saying, we got to do that. We got to do that record. I don't know what it is, but we got to do it. And we had just said yes to this disc jockey asking if we would record some songs. And so we didn't have any idea what we were going to do. So when I heard this thing and saw what it did to the dance, I said, we got to record that. So we went back to the record shop. And that Monday, we looked it up and realized that it was on the flip side originally of a song by the Raindrops. The A side was called That Boy John. And it was a song about John Kennedy.
0: Yes.
1: And at that moment, it was very soon after the assassination of John Kennedy. And so they took the record off the market. And of course, the B-side went with it. And so nobody had ever heard this thing. I was amazed how the Spinners heard it. And but they kind of saw the same thing in the record that I did. And so we went into the studio with this fella. Jack Douglas was his name. He was a DJ in Niles on WNIL. And we went in and recorded this. It was one of four songs that we did. And it was, of course, mono. What you heard was what you got. And we played it live. And it came out locally in early 64. Excuse me, and did okay. I mean, it started selling locally, but then, as I said, the record came and went because we had no distribution. We had also changed our name to the Shondells.
0: Right, and you changed in the middle there. Yeah.
1: Thought it was a little more sophisticated. So,
0: and there is no such thing as a Shondell. I just want everyone to know that you just liked it. You just liked the name Shondell.
1: I liked the sound of it. And we found out later that a Shondell, spelled with a C-H instead of an S-H, is a French word for an airplane maneuver. Huh? Who knew?
0: You just say, yeah, that's what I meant all along. I totally, that was what I wanted.
1: Right. So... at any rate, 3 years later, in early 66, I get this call from a Pittsburgh distributor and a nightclub DJ telling me that Hanky Panky was bootlegged in Pittsburgh And they sold 80,000 of them in 10 days. And
2: oh my God.
1: It was sitting at number one. So I said, who is this? And they convinced me who they were and asked me if I would come and do some TV and radio. And so I couldn't put the original band back together. So I went by myself with Jack Douglas, the DJ. And sure enough, outside the city limits, I'm nobody. As soon as I go into Pittsburgh, I'm a rock star. So I ended up putting a new group of Shondells together from Pittsburgh. And I got a new manager. And a week later, we're in New York selling the master.
2: Amazing.
1: And we got a yes from everybody. Literally, wow. We got a yes from Columbia, got a yes from RCA, Atlantic, Epic, Lori Records, Kamasutra Records, and the last place we took it to was Roulette. I'd heard rumors about Roulette, but I didn't care. What do I know?

0: Barry Wexler at Atlantic tells me the truth that Morris Levy, the head of Roulette Records, mm-hmm. had called all the other record companies and backed them down.
1: Oh, my God. Oh.
0: He said, this is my record. That's just the way he talked. Unbeknownst to us,
1: oh.
0: Roulette, in addition to being a decent little independent label.
1: Right.
0: They'd had a bunch of hits, but they were also a front for the Genovese crime family in New York.
1: Mm-hmm.
0: True story. And this made life real interesting for us. So we ended up signing with Roulette, and was the first offer I couldn't refuse.
1: And, very well and, said. Oh,
0: so but the point was that Morris Levy was a gangster, the head of the label. The label was a front for one of the crime families, and you know they would launder money through it and stuff like that. And while we were moaning, moaning, and hanky panking, and all that stuff, this very dark and sinister story was going on behind us that we couldn't talk about. Anyway, later I wrote a book about it. So
1: yes,
0: I'm sorry
1: did.
0: To be so long winded, but those
1: no,
0: are,
1: it's amazing.
0: It
1: your history is amazing, and I'm glad you brought
0: week,
1: it
0: by
1: up.
0: By the way, during this week, Hanky Panky of 60 years ago, Hanky Panky went number one in Billboard, Cashbox, and Record World, all three of the major trade papers this week.
1: I love it. We're celebrating together. I love that. Oh, congratulations again. I had no idea in my research of you. I learned so much from reading the book and just researching you. But you are credited as one of the very first on Crimson and Clover. It's one of the first songs to be recorded on a 16-track equipment. And it's also one of the first to have a tremolo effect on your vocals. That was not done at the time. You're a pioneer.
0: Well, we just kind of made up stuff as we went along. You know, it was a magic time because the 60s and 70s, and we had a nice run. We from 66 to 81. And I must say that I'm very thankful to the good Lord and the fans for the kind of longevity we had. And the fans have been with me, and radio has been with me my entire career. You know, I just am very thankful for all that stuff.
1: It's wonderful. And we're thankful for everything you've given us. I mean, look how many gifts you've left on this world, and you're still going. You're still amazing. You're still out there doing it. And, you know, I got to also give you props. You're very good with titles and names. And like a lot of people read into your stuff, like Crimson and Clover. I read that was just you liked the sound. You thought they sounded good together. And Moni Moni, a lot of people think that's about a girl. That's about this. It's about that. Is it true that it was because it was outside your window? It was the Mutual of New York insurance sign in Manhattan?
0: Yes, it's all true. Well, you know, when you're a songwriter, you're always on the lookout for titles.
1: Yeah.
0: You know, interesting sounding word combinations. And I was always looking. You wouldn't believe how many titles I got off billboards. And in conversations with people, a title would spring out of that. As you say, Moni Moni we had put this crazy track together, kind of a throwback to the early 60s, just a party rock. Mm-hmm. And we had really, really tried to make, you know, like an old Mitch Ryder track or something that just rocked. And so we wrote it in the studio, glued it together. We wrote the song with sort of nonsensical lyrics and just a lot of yas and so forth. But the night before I was supposed to do the song in the studio, we still had no title. And I'm with my writing partner, Richie Cordell.

0: And we're trying to come up with a title. Everything sounded so stupid. We're looking for a two-syllable girl's name, you know, like a Sloopy or a Boney Maroney.
1: Doreen. Doreen would have been good, just saying.
0: Doreen would have been a nice title. Yes, it would.
1: Very and nice.
0: So we throw our guitars down. We go up out on my terrace. We're in Midtown Manhattan. And light up a cigarette, and we're just going, we're exhausted. And suddenly, and it hits both of us at the same time. We look around the night sky, and the first thing our eyes fall on is the Mutual of New York Insurance Company sign. Huh. Now, I've seen this sign a million times. And it was outside my apartment, and we just looked at each other, and we said, that's perfect. Moni, M-O-N-Y. Gave you the had a clock in the O, gave you the time and the weather. And yeah. We just started laughing because that was perfect. And of course, that became the song title. And, but that's the crazy things that would happen during the 60s. And I've often said, if we'd have been looking in the other direction, we were so desperate, we might have called that thing Hotel Taft. Equitable, maybe, Pan Am.
1: I don't think it would have had the same ring, just saying. I'm not so sure.
0: No.
1: I don't know. Tafty, Tafty, Tafty, Tafty.
0: Yeah,
1: I think that could be good.
0: Well, maybe. But I mean, that's just like God giving us the title.
2: It's Moni Moni.
0: Oh, okay. Thank you very much.
1: Again, all of the pieces, they had to fall the way they did in order to make up the whole jigsaw puzzle for you. And you're still filling in pieces. And I want to talk about more. I want to take a little break and talk about the pieces you keep filling in. Because we're going to talk about Moni Moni and an artist that picked up that song, If You've Been Living Under a Rock, and many other things. I'm Doreen Taylor, and you're listening to The Scene with Doreen right here on Philadelphia's number one talk radio station, WWDB Talk 860. I've been having a wonderful chat with singer, songwriter, and journeyman Tommy James, best known for his work as Tommy James and the Shondells. When we come back, we're going to talk more with Tommy about his incredible career, what's up next, and we are going to wrap it all up right after this.
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0: 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I'm your host, Doreen Taylor, and coming out of break, you heard a clip of the 1972 tune, Celebration, by my guest today, Tommy James, best known as Tommy James and the Shondells. It's amazing. Only Tommy James could get the members of Kiss to sing back up for a song. Hello.
1: That's a true story, too. And I was just going to say that before you brought it up, that record you just played, the background singers were Gene Simmons and Paul Stanley from Kiss.
0: It's amazing. And, amazing.
1: Well, they happen to be, I recorded the song in Electric Lady Studios here in New York, down in Greenwich Village. And as I'm coming into the studio, there was Gene and Paul from Kiss coming out of the other studios. There was Studio A and Studio B. I was back in Studio B. And they were coming out of Studio A. And we saw each other and recognized each other. And, you know, we had a nice visit. And I said, hey, you want to come sing on my record? And they said, yeah. And they could come back. And they sang great, didn't they? Those voices were incredible.
0: It was perfect. It was perfect. And, you know, isn't it nice back in that time frame, people did that for each other. They would go and they would help each other out. You're at the studio and they're like, you want to sing? Yeah, let's do it. We'll open up a few beers and we'll just have a good time. Nowadays, you got to clear it through a manager, an agent, and then maybe you have to work out a deal. It was a better time back then.
1: Well, there was a lot of camaraderie. And, you know, we were all working in the same studios. So it was, you know, the chance of running into each other was pretty good. So and the record business was so firmly located in Midtown Manhattan that you couldn't help but run into people that you knew. And so there was a lot of good vibes and a lot of camaraderie in the music business back then.
0: Yeah, better days. And, you know, I also find it very fascinating that almost everyone has heard a Tommy James song, whether you were listening in the 60s, in the 80s, in the 90s, even today. You have had so many artists cover your music as well, which is a testament to how amazing your songs are. Because you had Prince, Joan Jett, Billy Idol, Tiffany, Cher, R.E.M., and even Kelly Clarkson. In fact, I think covers of I Think We're Alone Now by Tiffany and Moni Moni by Billy Idol, they both reached Billboard number one consecutively in back-to-back weeks in November 1987. You kept making hits. It was, you know, it was unbelievable. Everything you did was a hit.
1: Well, that had never happened before, because I at the time in 87 did not know that either one of those artists were doing my songs.
0: Wow.
1: And we were flying out to LA, my wife and I, and she's got a copy of Billboard and she goes, look at this. And they both got reviewed the same week. They came out the same week.
0: Wow.
1: And they followed each other up the charts like they were holding hands. Billy and Tiffany. And lo and behold, they both got up to number one. They both went number one back to back.
0: Amazing.
1: That had never happened before. I couldn't believe it. It was quite amazing. And of course, that began a whole string of other people doing our songs. We've had over 300 cover versions of our songs done by people as different as Dolly Parton and on the other end of the spectrum, Prince, and doing Crimson and Clover, for example. She took it country and he took it futuristic, and I was very proud to have both of them do that song. It's been so great. And I look out in our concert crowd now and I literally see three generations of people.
0: Oh, yeah. Yeah. And even last year, you had a resurgence again because Tiffany's song came back in Stranger Things, in the final season of Stranger Things. She got a huge mega push for her song.
1: True.
0: So did you see a spike in yours in, you know, connection to hers?
1: Well, yes. And also, Sony represents us in movies and television and commercials. And they own the publishing on the entire Roulette catalog.
0: Oh, okay.
1: Warner's owns the masters, owns Roulette outright. And Sony owns all the publishing, which is the ownership of the copyrights. And so Sony has, the movie department has delivered over 100 movies using our music. And it's been incredible, you know, the big budget movies and all the TV shows. I mean, and it's just been amazing. They have kept the music in front of people. And so, you know, it's multi-generational. And I'm so proud of that. I really am. And the public has been with us all this time. And radio has been with us.
0: Yeah.
1: You know, we were creations of radio in the beginning, basically. And it's just so nice to have the goodwill of the public for all this time.
0: Yes. And speaking of the public, you're going back out into the public at the very young age of 79. You keep going because you're playing select dates nationwide and you're going to be hitting all over. You're going to be in the Western New York area. You're going to be in our area. You're going to be everywhere. So how do you keep it fresh? You're over 50 years doing this. How do you keep it fresh for yourself, not only for you and your fans?
1: Well, I'm not nuts about traveling, to be perfectly honest with you. Flying is not one of my favorite things to do. I figure the odds may catch up with you at one point or another. But the bottom line is I love performing, and I love mixing it up with the fans. And, you know, they're always there for us. It's we're sold out pretty much all the time. And I'm the merchandise and all of the stuff, the records are still selling, only they're on CDs and streaming now. And so it's really, honestly, I can say it's as good now or better than it's ever been. And
0: awesome.
1: The fans have just been so great. And, you know, as long as I'm able, we're just going to keep on doing it. You know, my number on my next birthday is 80. And
0: it's a big one, but you look good. I mean, you look amazing. So who cares? It's just a number.
1: Well, a great big number is what it is.
0: They're all big. Every year they get bigger and bigger and bigger. But that's good. What's the alternative, right? I mean, you don't want to stop. Yeah.
1: I'm just, as I said, grateful to the good Lord and the fans for letting me do it this long, and because it's all I ever wanted to do. I'm very, very thankful, and we may come to your town. You can check out our concert schedule on our website. We're all over digital media, Facebook and Instagram and YouTube and, everywhere
0: also
1: else.
0: Your book. They
1: book
0: need a lot of these stories. I can't get to all the stories. So you got to go to the book. Is it going to happen the musical too? Are you getting the musical?
1: A movie and a musical are both in the works.
0: Amazing.
1: And we were originally going to do it as a theater movie, but that's not how movies are made anymore. Mob and the Music is, you know, it's a combination of rock and roll and the mob. That's pretty okay. And it's pretty okay subjects. And so we think it's going to go well as a movie. We hope so. And but we're going to do it as an episodic movie. In other words, it's going to be, you know, like Netflix or HBO. We're going to do it in episodes. And I think it's a much better way to develop the characters. It's a better way to tell the story. And it's I think more people are going to see it as an as episodes.
0: Yeah, I think so too. I love that idea. I think it's a great idea. Absolutely.
1: So that's what we're doing next is our next major project. And we keep putting out music. And I like to put them out digitally now. And, you know, the funny part is singles have come back because that's how streaming works, as single song downloads.
0: Right.
1: So that's, you know, we're just going to keep doing it. And thank God for the fans.
0: Yes. And, you know, you've, like you said, over 50 plus years in the industry, you've seen it all. You've been through the highs, the lows. Would you do it all over again?
1: Everywhere in between.
0: Yes. Yes. Would you do it all again? Exactly the same way? Would you change anything?
1: I probably would be a better businessman, but yeah, essentially, yes. I would try to be a little better businessman.
0: Yeah. And you would say yes to Woodstock this time.
1: Yes. That's you're right. That's I would. They told me, you know, they've been asked to do this gig at a pig farm. You interested? Yeah. I was in Hawaii at the time. I said, you're asking me to travel 6,000 miles to play a pig farm. Is that right? In upstate New York. I said, I'll tell you what, if I'm not there, start without me. And they did. It was called Woodstock.
0: Oh, man. Well, it's a funny, you know what? I think the story you have now is almost better than if you would have played.
1: I think I got more out of the story. You're right.
0: Yeah, I like that because there's a lot of people that played, but you have that story. Nobody else has that story.
1: By the way, thank you for a great interview. You asked all the right questions and you let me ramble on. So,
0: I love you. I would love to do this in three parts, but I know that you're so busy and I want to keep you down there. But I do also want to give you a shout out that everyone can hear more of you every Sunday night, 5 p.m. to 8 p.m. on Sirius XM Radio. You are on the Gold Channel with the Getting Together with Tommy James, and you're kind of doing what I'm doing a little. You're doing the radio thing. I love it.
1: True enough. I didn't think I was kind of scared of it actually at first. When they came to me and I said I'm not a DJ. I've never been on that side of the mic. As much as I've done radio, I never did it that way before. And so by the end of like the second show, I was having a ball.
0: It's fun.
1: And I love doing it. And we've been doing it for 9 years now.
0: 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And just stay connected to everything that is the amazing Tommy James.
1: God bless you, Doreen. Thank you so much.
0: Hey guys, that is all the time we have for today. I would like to thank my guest, the wonderful Tommy James of Tommy James and the Shondells. And if you want to hear the full replay of this interview and all of our others, visit thescenewithdoreen.com. On behalf of Matt, myself, and the rest of the Scene with Doreen crew, see you next week.

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0: She's an absolute professional with a homegirl feel. Welcome to the Bishop Mary Show with Bishop Mary Foy Palmer, where she will discuss both religious and secular topics with various guests from all walks of life. So thanks for tuning in to the Bishop Mary Show. And now, here's Bishop Mary.
2: And top of the morning to you. Good morning, good morning, good morning. It is August the 10th, 2026, and we are in week, I think, 32. Woo, man, another 20 weeks. The year will be ending, and another 16 weeks will be Christmas, and another 12 weeks will be Thanksgiving. We are having a time already, and we're coming into it. So we're so grateful that you are here. We have a wonderful guest and a show today. This is going way back, before I was even born, and who hasn't heard of this particular organization, but certainly we're grateful to have it. And we're hoping that for those of you that are vacaying, you are doing it safely. Travel has been a little crazy because of the thunderstorms. Flights have been delayed and a whole lot of other things, but we pray that you all are doing well. For those of you that are traveling to work, please be safe as you tune into this dynamic show. And we want you to pay attention to the road. And for those of you that are saying, hey, I don't have to be in, it's a hybrid day, or I'm just relaxing, grab something hot, good breakfast, and listen intently as we begin our show today. We are thankful, and let me take a moment of Episcopal privilege to congratulate New Day Interfaith Ministries for their elevations of bishops and overseers on last week. It slipped my mind to do so. And then, of course, we are grateful to God for what he is doing in the church world. And certainly, we are hoping and praying that those of you that have accepted the call will be diligent, serving with fidelity and integrity so that you can hear, well done. All right, we're going to go ahead and get started with this message and move right into our special guest today.
3: Hundreds of shooting incidents and multiple victims. Homicides that were senseless, cold, intentional, killing our men, women, and children in the African American communities. The question is, am I my brother or sister's keeper? Have we considered each other as neighbors? We can wait for someone to come in and save us, or we can save ourselves. The violence must end. Do your part.

0: And that is more than enough by Brooklyn Tabernacle Choir, the famed choir out of Brooklyn, New York. One of my favorite songs and a way for me to introduce my special guest. First time here on the Bishop Mary Show, Mr. Steve Rhodes. God bless you. A good morning, sir.
1: Good morning, Bishop Mary. So good to be with you this morning.
0: Absolutely wonderful to have you here. And when you said that song, I thought of my late mom, who absolutely adored that song. So it's not only emotional, but it is an affirmation that no matter what's going on, Jesus is more than enough. And he can be whatever we need in whatever way we need it at the time we need it. And that is a wonderful way to begin a day here, a sunny day in Philadelphia, right here on Presidential Boulevard at the studios live at WWDB, 860 a.m. And we're grateful for your acceptance of my invitation to be with us this morning. As I always start off, particularly with first-time guests, I always like to say it like Grandma would say, who are your peoples? Where you hails from? How do we know where you've been and who are you? And would you mind sharing that with our august audience this morning?
1: I'd love to. Thanks again for having me on your wonderful program. And it's really, it's a blessing to come on here and talk about the only thing that is meaningful at all. And it's the name of Jesus. So I will introduce myself to your people on this program. My name is Steve Rhodes. I serve as the Vice President of Church Ministry at the Billy Graham Evangelistic Association. I've been there 14 years. Born in New Jersey. My family's really all from the Philadelphia area. My grandfather was taught at Temple and was a public school teacher for the longest time. And they're from Glenside, PA. My dad's from Philadelphia, so we really have Philadelphia roots. My father was my grandfather was a Wesleyan minister, and my father was an evangelist and a pastor. And so I was raised in a Christian home. I was raised around the things of God, and aware at a very early age that God loves me. But you know, that has really no bearing on your life. The fact that you're raised in that home, it's a wonderful advantage. But all of us have to come to our own point of saying what's real to me, you know, what is important to me. And so when I was a child, I received Christ as Savior, as best as you can as a child. And, but anyway, it was a wonderful blessing to be raised in a Christian home. And by the way, not for nothing, but if you have children in your home, children or grandchildren, bring them up around the things of the Lord, read to them, pray with them. And because they will understand and appreciate, your own interest and love for God and pick up on that. And so Deuteronomy talks about this. You talk about the things of God all the time because he's the most important thing. And so they'll watch what you do, not so much what you say and that you drag them to church, but what happens day to day. So that's always a good reminder for me as a father and a grandfather. At any rate, the Lord called me into the ministry when I was in my 20s and went to seminary. And then I was an associate pastor of a church for a while. And then through a series of circumstances, God led us out of that. And we moved back to New York. And we raised our kids really in New York. And we're in Bergen County, New Jersey, but working in the city as a financial advisor for French Bank for about 10 years. And then became the CFO at the Brooklyn Tabernacle, the chief financial officer at the Brooklyn Tabernacle for about 10 years. And so we raised our kids in New York for about 17 or 18 years. And around the things of God, again, that song that you led with Bishop Mary, that you're more than enough. Our kids, in the city, Philadelphia is no different. You need something real. It can't just be pretend. It has to be real. And if it's not real, nobody wants to know about it. So in New York and in Philadelphia, it comes down to, what do you really believe? Like, what is baseline true? And the gospel certainly is that God loves us and wants a relationship with us. So we were in New York City at Brooklyn Tabernacle, and then God called us 14 years ago to move to North Carolina, where I serve at the Billy Graham Evangelistic Association, with one core focus. And that's to train and equip and encourage the church in prayer, evangelism, and discipleship. These are core basic things that every Christian is devoted to, because they focus around devotion and service of God and love for people. And so it has to extend from my relationship with God outwardly to other people. Otherwise, what good is it, right? So at any rate, it's been a real blessing. It's a blessing to serve the Lord. It's a blessing to meet you on your program. Sorry for that long introduction, but you asked for it. Okay.
0: I did. I'm grateful that you made it comprehensive, that I don't have to ask. And then what? And how? You made it a great synopsis. Of course, I don't think there is anyone in the world, in the church or outside the church, that has not heard about the famed man that has been an advisor to more than a few presidents and one who was highly regarded nationally here in these United States, and that is the Reverend Billy Graham, the one man that no one in particular cared about the political ideology, to the point that, is he Democrat, Republican, or Independent? Because he was able to serve across those lines and was highly regarded by both our Democratic and Republican presidents and their administrations, as well as world leaders. But what he is best known for are the Billy Graham Crusades, which were held worldwide, televised at that, back at a time when we were not quite like we are now, where everything's on Facebook Live, everything is now on Instagram, everything can be, you know, technologically done. But he was really televising these in wherever country with an interpreter. Of course, I loved the singing voice of George Beverly Shea, and hearing him. My mother, every time there was a Billy Graham Crusade on, we had to sit down and watch and listen. And of course, we knew our hymns, and he usually sung them. But just to hear the message poured into our lives. And so one of the questions that one of our listeners just texted me says, how many years has the Billy Graham Crusade's been actively doing this ministry, and how many people do you think they have led to the Lord over those years?
1: Oh, goodness. Well, God's been faithful. The ministry has been in existence more than 75 years, starting back when in the early 50s. It actually goes back into the late 40s, but publicly in the early 50s when Mr. Graham began preaching, because God had his hand on him. Mm-hmm. Like very few people in history, that God put his hand on a very simple man raised in rural North Carolina. Very unlikely. But, you know, that's the way God is. God doesn't need our talents. He gives us gifts. But God gifted Billy Graham to speak, but he also gave him such a burden in his heart, a love for him and a love for people. And I think that's what you see. If you go back and look at Billy Graham, his you only can really use the word passion, just intensity for communicating the very great love of God, which reaches to all of us, and to communicate that well and clearly all over the world. And so you're right. Now, I was thinking, as you were saying that, about the great choirs of all those years, when those choirs would sing, thousands of people all over the world. And so this ministry has been in existence more than 75 years. Mr. Graham has been in heaven quite a few now. And we don't know, we do our best to try to keep track of things, but, and that's one of the things that Mr. Graham felt very strongly about, that we should be accountable for our results, meaning we need to count carefully. We need to be responsible and accountable for every dollar and every soul. And so the organization's been very rigid, because we're, at the end of the day, we're all accountable to God. And so I don't know. It's more than one person that's been come to Christ as a result, but it's been, it's been hundreds of thousands, certainly probably millions that came to Christ. And what's been really interesting, the world over, no matter where you go in the world, there are usually people that say, "Oh, I remember I was at that crusade in 1971. And as a result, I came to Christ. My grandmother came to Christ," and it changes the trajectory of the entire family. One person that responds to the love of God, receives Christ as Savior, the metamorphosis that takes place in the person's heart, you're changed. This is not a religion. This is, you meet God. You genuinely meet God. And as a result of that, something happens in you. Of course, Jesus talked about it as a second birth. It's just that real, that you become a different person. What your old life was is over, and you now have a new life, a brand new life with a new heart. It's unbelievable. And so millions have experienced that, not just through Mr. Graham, but through the ministry of the local church. But yeah, I mean, God's been really faithful to our organization and to many churches and pastors. Bishop Merritt, just like your father, who worked and sacrificed, because you see that your citizenship is not here. We're from here, but we're not really. When you're born again, you're from another place. You have a different citizenship, a different destination. And as a result, you kind of keep your eyes, like it says in Hebrews of Moses, he saw another city. Mm. Like he could see something that was invisible and but actually more real than, market and, and the Eagles. Way more real and way more significant, way more meaningful. And that's what people, I think everybody's searching for, is a sense of meaning. And you find that in Christ.
0: Absolutely. And it's my thing that you say the Eagles, because Philly, of course, are big, proud ones of the Eagles and E-A-G-L-E-S. So we're looking forward to their season starting again.
1: Fly.
0: Fly, Eagles, fly. Everybody's going to be singing and waving in green and, yep. Whether the traditional or now the other one they call it. I don't know. Is that Kelly? Kelly Green? Yeah.
1: There. Yeah, I don't know what to call that either.
0: It's some kind of green. But listen, some of my Irish friends, they're happy that the color green is involved with
1: exactly,
0: it.
1: Exactly, right.
0: They are like, yay, it's our color,
1: 100%.
0: 100%. So Philly is going to be a little crazy in sports here, especially now that we have acquired the King, LeBron James, or the Sixers. So I don't know who's going to take the roof off worse. I'm telling you, it's absolutely
1: Sixers
0: amazing.
1: Were already good.
0: Yes.
1: Just doubled down.
0: They were coming in. So we have a good shot. Predictions are that we might be able to get two championships. I don't know if the city could handle it. But we definitely aren't going to be mad about it if we do in basketball and in football. So we're keeping hope alive. But I was thinking, too, in Billy Graham Crusades, when he came here to Philadelphia, and my mother and my father have both volunteered to be counselors at the invitation time. And they already belonged to the same church, but neither told each other that they were coming as counselors. And so as my mother would tell it, she saw my father and she said, "What are you doing here?" And he said, "What are you doing here?" And she said, "I'm a counselor." He said, "So am I."
1: So funny.
0: And it was then that they knew that their hearts were knitted in the act of evangelism. You know, they had a very brief engagement, got married, and then I came right along about 9.5 months later. But it was funny because all the members of the church were counting the months. You know, back in those days, they did that kind of thing.
1: Right.
0: So they got married on August 4th, and I came on.
1: Wait a minute.
0: Wait a minute. August, September, September, October, November, December, January, February, March, April. Yes. You know, okay, they made it.
1: Okay. All right.
0: My mother was 40 weeks when she delivered me, and she delivered me at Women's Medical while working. Went into labor while at work and just transferred right on over to the OB, and she delivered, and that was her last day of work. And thus began the saga of the Floyd family. But it's funny that my dad said that he always prayed that he would have a mate that would have as much passion about saving souls as he did. And seeing my mother knew that it solidified it for him. So I always like to think that Billy Graham signed and sealed the deal. I got the two of them to finally say, okay.
1: Praise the Lord. Yeah.
0: And it's ironic. They were already members of the same church serving. She was the church clerk and in the choir, and he was on a male chorus and a deacon. And thus so, and came back to the church on fire in a Baptist church in North Philadelphia that was not quite about discipleship. And evangelism only happens inside. Big on prayer, because they had prayer meeting, and they had all night Friday night prayer, but really not trying to let those be people out back outside come in. And so do you see that as a trend today, particularly since you're the vice president of church ministry?
1: Well, I see
0: that, you know, that's not something that that the church openly is engaged in. Outreach. But there's a difference between outreach and evangelism.
1: Yeah, because the call, as a Christian, the call is on each one of us individually. It's not for the professionals. There's a there's an office in the church called evangelists, but we're all called, according to 2 Corinthians, we're all called to be ambassadors of Christ. So that you complain all you want. If you're saved, God has put his hand on you, whether you're a school teacher, you work for FedEx, whatever. God has called on you to open your mouth and talk about Jesus. And so what we do find is that the church has been, it used to be that that was a core idea, but now in our day it's sort of like, well, I don't want to offend anybody and all of that. Which is great, let's not, because Jesus only offended the people inside the church, but the people that were at the on the outside, they loved him, they wanted to be around him. So what a good example. But you have to get people to Jesus, because that's the only name that saves. It's the name of Jesus that sets the captives free. So you have to get them to Jesus. You got to say that name. And most Christians, and I say this with some authority, since we deal with churches thousands every year in the United States, most Christians, 99 out of 100, in 3 or 4 minutes could not give the gospel, could not explain what it means to be saved.
0: Wow.
1: What it means to repent of your sins, and how to explain it using the Bible, which is something that we then say we have to teach people how to do it. It's not difficult, but you have to have a framework, like you have to learn it. But it's simple. And so we've for 75 years have been all over the world teaching people how to simply share Jesus. We actually have a course called the Christian Life and Witness course that and we're going to hold one in Philadelphia, as a matter of fact, on August the 25th, to teach people how to share their faith. It's 90 minutes. In 90 minutes, with a little bit of practice, very non-confrontational. Just, if I have to do this, and you do, if you're a Christian, if I have to do this, what do I say? And that's why people don't say anything, because they're afraid they're going to mess it up. They're going to be embarrassed. They're going to alienate their friends. We don't need any of that. But there's an easy fix. And so we've been, for year after year after year, all over the world been training people how to simply share their faith without alienating your friend. That's kind of the idea.
0: You know, it's a wonderful thing because it was something too that my father learned early on with the Billy Graham crusade, and just decided that the time that a bus comes from one bus stop to the next in 2.5 to 3 minutes should be long enough for you to prick the conscience of somebody. Mm-hmm. I mean, you know, bless God those that want to have the tents and, you know, the big Bibles and the crosses and speaking unknown tongues and, you know, hollering, scream. But his approach was unique in his outreach because all he had to do was get their eye. Then he got their ear. Mm. And utilizing that method, he was able to really reach those in the streets who traditionally would never, ever come to the church.
1: Well, the perfect example is Jesus, the woman at the well.
0: Yeah.
1: She was just coming, doing her business. And Jesus used that as an opportunity to speak words of life. And so if you're on a bus, you're surrounded all day by people who have no idea what life means, desperate, hopeless. And yet we have the antidote, the great love of God, the offer of salvation. You have the antidote to cure disease, to heal the brokenhearted, to bring recovery of sight to the blind. And we have it. We know it. And yet most Christians are silent. And how are the people going to hear unless I, Steve, open my mouth? And so, again, that's why we're going to do this in Philadelphia at the end of the month, in the run-up to a prayer rally and an evangelistic event in Center City there.
0: Absolutely. We're going to shift a little bit and then come back and talk about the pastor's breakfast and the upcoming event, because we will be hitting here in Philadelphia. So for those of you that are tuned in, we are talking with Steve Rhodes, the Vice President of Church Ministry for the Billy Graham Evangelistic Association. You need to stay tuned. Don't touch that dial.
2: You've probably heard the saying, the only two things guaranteed in this life are death and taxes. 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So don't leave your family's future to chance. 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That's 215-990-2208.
0: All right. Well, we thank you for listening to our Sports Talk, Terry, with our sports moment here on Philly Sports. And for those of you that feel as though you might want to have some affordable insurance, please don't hesitate to call Mr. Terry at 215-990-2208. I did so myself. This is like a personal thing, and found out that what I had been paying for another policy did not at all cover what I now have and obtaining a policy with him. So just a heads up. It might be worth even a phone call for information because, as you and I both know, death is certain, and we are finding out that a lot of people do not have coverages and families struggle at the time when they could be reminiscing and preparing, and they're wondering how they're going to take care of their loved ones. And everyone says, yeah, we'll go to cremations. Well, now in cremations, they used to be $500 to $1,000 or well over $4,000 or $5,000 because it is a hot topic and most folks can't afford to bury their loved ones. So for those of us that may be listening who are concerned about, you know, grandma wants to be buried with her grandpa. You know, she wants to be buried with her husband. And a lot of families, because they don't have the $2,000 to $3,000 to open up a grave, are resorting to other forms of depots. And we want to be able to honor their life as well. It's also good for you to check your policy to make sure that it hasn't been bought out by another company. And that the value that it says is what it is. And I can speak to that personally with an older lady that I was assisting, and she had a policy she paid up for $10,000, paid 30 years ago. And by the time the family checked, it was only worth $1,500. So it's time for us to make sure our business is straight and encourage our folks to get your house in order. It's better to be prepared, and nothing beats a failure but a try. But an inquiry could maybe help you to make those decisions. And so I am happy to direct you to Mr. Terry if you need to speak with him. Again, you can reach him directly at 215-990-2208. We just don't want you to be without. It's better to have and not need than need and not have. But for right now, I'm grateful to be right back. Come on, we're re-welcoming again Mr. Steve Rhodes, and we're giving a hand clap of appreciation for him being here for the first time here on the Bishop Mary Show. We have had a really great conversation about the importance of three arms of the tree: prayer, evangelism, and discipleship. And, of course, the Billy Graham Crusade. I mean, I'm so used to saying Billy Graham Crusades, but Billy Graham Evangelistic Association is going to be here in the Philadelphia area doing a series of in-your-face kind of wake-up events that are going to help us as a church world. This is not about denomination. Let me just make that clear. This is not about denomination or theological differences. I believe it's one Lord, one faith, one baptism. If you're saved by Jesus Christ, blood washed, amen, on your way to heaven anyhow, amen. But it is about utilizing practical tools to be able to do what God has commanded us to do in Matthew 28. And we don't have to go into all the world when we could go to our neighbor next door or go down our street. Or go in the supermarket, the post office, the store, or any other place and be able to share the gospel of Jesus Christ. And of course, most of you who know me know that evangelism is near and dear to me. I was born in it. I didn't have an option or a choice. I was out there with my late father from the age of three, watching him do some crazy things. And God's protection and the angels certainly were covering him as he dealt with what we would say the criminal element of our society without fear. And many of them became to Jesus Christ, transformed their lives, and now are living fruitful, productive lives as citizens. And the ones that didn't, I get to meet them behind prison bars, and they're saying, I should have listened to your dad. Or I'm thankful for that journey because I got saved in prison. Or I didn't, but now I'm able to change my life. And so the work still continues. It's what we have to do. It's what we got to answer to Jesus for. I mean, church service and all of that is wonderful. Feeding the poor, clothing people, as Jesus has commanded us in Matthew 25. All of those wonderful things are good, but I believe he's going to ask you, how many did you bring with you? How many were you a living witness to? And we have to be able to give an account. So I'm grateful for this opportunity to talk with Mr. Rhodes in regards to what is coming so that we as the church can get better prepared and know that we have a command that God is expecting us to do, because he's coming back for the church, universal,

0: God on everybody's life. So this opportunity for us to be together, to work together as the one church of Jesus Christ. I would agree with you. There aren't many denominations. It's not in the Bible. It's just a way for us to divide ourselves up when we're supposed to be united. We're supposed to be together. There's just one family, the family that are the members of the kingdom, God's family. So this is an opportunity. We're thrilled to be in Philadelphia over the next, 6 to 8 weeks and then beyond. And we're going to have a pastor's meeting, a meeting with all area pastors next Wednesday, in 9 days at the Hilton on City Ave. If you're a pastor listening to this, we'd love to have you. You can email us at pastors@billygraham.org. If you'd like more information, it's also on the website. 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At any rate, for pastors, next Wednesday, and then the following Tuesday, the 25th.
1: And I'm sorry, what time is that?
0: Yeah.
1: At the Hilton.
0: The pastor's meeting is starting at 9 o'clock to 10:30. And that, by the way, that you can email us at pastors@billygraham.org, and we're happy to give you more information. We really would like to hear from you. If you're a pastor, please email me. And just say, Steve, I heard you, and can you help me? I'll call you. We'll just pick up the phone and talk for a minute. But pastors@billygraham.org. And you can find information at declarationofdependence.com. At any rate, the following week, the 25th, Tuesday the 25th, at 7 o'clock in the evening from 7 to 8:30 at the very same Hilton on 4200 City Ave, that Hilton right there, there will be a 90-minute course called Christian Life and Witness that will help you learn very simply how to share Jesus. That information is on the website as well. You don't need a reservation. You can just go to work, get a bite to eat, and turn up 7 o'clock on the 25th, Tuesday night, the 25th, from 7 to 8:30. You'll be done by 8:30, we promise. And in 90 minutes, you're like, wait a minute, I can do this. I think I can do this. And when you think you can do it, you'll wind up doing it. You'll be in CBS, or you will be talking to your kid's teacher or whatever. You'll be outside. In other words, not in the church, but outside, where the people are that have the need. And you will experience the joy of telling other people about Jesus and introducing them to your best friend. And that's a wonderful thing. So that's Tuesday the 25th at that same Hilton. All this information is at declarationofdependence.com. And then all leading up to a big event we're going to have the end of September on the 23rd, right at Independence Hall in the Liberty Bell, right there at noon, which is going to be a big prayer rally and an opportunity to tell people about the great love of God. It's going to be led by Will Graham. Will Graham is the grandson of Billy Graham. The grandson of Billy Graham. And you might think, well, how old is he? Well, he's 50. the grandson, he's 50 years old. And he's an evangelist. He's preached all over the world for decades.
1: Right.
0: So we're thrilled that he's going to be in Philadelphia and is going to, right in that area right there, tell people about the love of God. And we're going to pray together. So please come.
1: Third generation of Will.
0: Yeah,
1: well, because Billy Graham was never called William,
0: No.
1: Franklin, so he's carrying on the name third generation. I guess it would be funny if he was called Billy Graham the third, joke. But Will Graham, amen. That's wonderful.
0: And he's actually the fourth. Billy Graham's dad was William Franklin Graham Senior, and then Billy Graham, then Frank.

0: Franklin than Will. So Will's
1: the fourth 50 generation. And then,
0: wow. Yeah.
1: Wow. Yeah. Wow.
0: And then
1: that is something. It's truly amazing. And so we want to reiterate to you to come to the pastor's breakfast at the Hilton next Wednesday morning from 9 to 10:30. If your work, you know, take your lunch early and then go to work. We want you to be a good steward. And we would love for you to be able to be there. Pastors, some of you are still in town, even though you may be on vacation from your church. We'd love to see you as well. That's a traditional thing, you know, especially here in Baptist. Most pastors are out of their pulpit for the whole month of August, and God knows where they are. But for those that are still at home, staycation, come on over. We'd love to have you. And then Tuesday the 25th for the 90-minute short course. Come on, somebody. Way to tell somebody about your love for Jesus. You don't have to be, you know, dressed up. You don't have to do anything. Just show up. And he did say something really profound. They're going to start on time. Amen. And they're going to end on time. Some of us know that when we go to churches during the week, we don't know when they're going to begin. And we're praying that they will end. But he said they're going to end on time for the working world on Tuesday, August 25th. And then all roads will lead to Center City, the Liberty Bell Plaza right there, where we will have a big prayer rally. And of course, it'll be led by Will Graham, the grandson of Billy Graham. And so we want you to keep these dates and times in mind. Please go check out DeclarationOfDependence.com, DeclarationOfDependence.com. 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I believe in the Father, Son, Holy Ghost three times, you'll get it. And if you say, I didn't quite catch that, then do pastors@billygraham.org. And I'm sure that Mr. Steve will respond and be able to lead you and give you the information needed to participate in any one of these three events. We here on the Bishop Mary Show will be announcing them during our weekly shows, so that for those of you who do know or are interested, you'll be hearing about it up until the 23rd. And if we're so lucky and we're so blessed, we'll be able to have Mr. Will Graham come on here at the behest of Mr. Rhodes, so that you'll be able to hear from him yourself if his schedule and time permits. I'm also curious, too. I heard some latest statistics that kind of gave me pause. And I wanted you to come from a place of encouragement for those that are still on the wall. Baby boomers' attendance at church has declined. Millennials has increased. Gen Zers are still just about the same. But the most booming faith, particularly here in the city of Philadelphia, and maybe in other parts, I did not get that much info, is that the Muslims, Islam, has skyrocketed with a lot of conversions from Christian to Islam. Here in Philadelphia, they are highly regarded, and we give respect to their right to pray five times a day. Every Friday, they go for their Jummah, and they are very faithful to the same, to how they believe and what they practice. And I was having a conversation with the pastor on Saturday, who said to me, I've got one down the street, another one around the corner, and my people are just feeling like, what is the point? Why should we continue to do here? So I'm considering closing my church down and maybe just going virtual. And I said that you're still a light, but don't hide it under a bushel. Because the light of the world is Jesus. And as long as you are professing it and seeing it and it's being shown, it can still be a witness. So given that situation, and I'm sure you probably have heard others where church attendance is declining. People just don't feel like going through that anymore. The pandemic has hit a lot of them pretty heavy. Everyone wants to sit home with their coffee and watch and not necessarily gather as the Bible's commanded us to do. What's the point? And these kinds of things where those of us who worship and serve the most mighty sovereignty of this entire world and beyond don't feel as though the efforts are well worth it. What could you say to those pastors, leaders, and even congregants who may feel like, why? What's the point?
0: Well, I hope that, you know, every pastor and congregation has to do what they believe God is leading them to do. But we really all have to think very carefully now about the day that we're living in. Mm. There's you can't rely on what God did 10 years ago or 20 years ago. You know, there's a great move of God back in the whatever. That's fine. That's great. But what about today? What about what God's called us today to do today? It was that great quote attributed to, I'm not sure who. I know President Kennedy quoted it. You know, you can either curse the darkness or you can light a candle.
1: Wow.
0: And for us to fold out the tent and say, you know what, we're out of here, or we'll go virtual online. You're just seeding, you're just giving up the ground to the enemy who would love to kill, steal, and destroy. And I'm not talking about Islam. I'm just saying that we're called to hold high the name of Jesus, regardless of the circumstances. And I mean, let's be honest. It's nothing. This is nothing compared to what they're experiencing in Nigeria, what the church is undergoing in the DRC, what the church is experiencing on mainland China. We still have it easy, but mm-hmm. God hasn't called us to easy. You want easy, you move someplace where, oh, everybody's the same and everybody's open, but that has its own intoxicating effect. We are called to be light in a world. Why? Because the world's dark. So when it's dark, you don't say, oh no, it's dark, let's get out. No, that's why we're given a light. So you stay right where you are and tell people about the only name that saves. Islam does not have that. They might use the name of Jesus, but they don't know the Jesus I know. They don't know the Jesus who is the Son of God, the second person of the Trinity that came and died on a cross to take away my sins, Bishop Mary, and your sins, and that offer of salvation, you can be set free and you don't have to be in bondage serving false gods and no gods, but instead serving the true and living God and having him change you and make you new. That's our testimony, and nobody can take that away from you. We don't follow a creed. We follow what has God done in you. I know Jesus is real because of what he's done in me. And that testimony, we have to tell people, just, hey, this is what's happened to me. Accept it, don't accept it. But I can tell you what happened to me. It's like that man who said, I don't know what to tell you when Jesus healed him. I don't know what to tell you. I all I know is this. I used to be blind,
1: but now,
0: and now I see. That's it. I don't know. Analyze it all you want. I just know that I used to be blind and now I can see. And so on every block in Philly and in the Bronx and in Los Angeles and Chicago and even the little small towns of the United States, Christians are there. Why? Because we're there as missionaries. God hasn't called me to the Philippines, and he hasn't called you, Bishop Mary, to go to Kenya or to serve in Canada. He's put you in Philadelphia. Why? Because you're a missionary. You're a missionary to the people that you know. God's put you there for that reason. And so we just have to get, as was promised in Acts 1, get full of God under the influence and power of the Holy Spirit and say, I'm not going to back up. God will help me. He promised he would. And I'm going to speak. And I'm not going to run. And I'm going to be faithful. And again, that's why we're teaching people how to share their faith, not to be experts on anything, but just to explain to people who need to know. And it's, I mean, the influence of Islam is very real, but we're called to be in the middle of that, lifting high the name of Jesus. And we can, you can do it, because it's not you. Jesus promised, I will be with you.
1: Yes.
0: I will give you the Holy Spirit to help you. And all you have to do is say, what's happened? What? I'm a witness, so I just say what I've seen. That's it. And nobody, again, as I said, nobody can take that away from you. And that's what God's called us to do. And God will help us. That's what we have. We have him with us and in us, helping us. And that's just a wonderful thing. No two ways about it.
1: There is the joy. I remember my late father said to us on a Sunday morning, he said, you know, I don't know how many my street ministry has impacted. I know I've led hundreds of thousands to Jesus Christ on the streets. And he did it for years by himself. And as time got older and times got a little tough, you know, the police department completely endorsed it. So they would send a detail out. You know, I remember two specific things that he said one particular time, and I was with him, where two young men came. He said, in being a former police officer as myself, we pride ourselves on facial recognition. It's part of being sighted. And these two, he said, these men came up. I don't remember their faces. They come up in their black suits, white shirts, black ties. In the heat of the day, in the heart of North Philadelphia, and my father had just gotten challenged by the head of a gang who, you know, pulled out his Tech 9 and said, man, you ain't having a street meeting tonight. My dad said, you're going to have to kill me in order to stop me. So, excuse me. And went to the back of his car and started pulling out his equipment. They're looking at him like he's crazy. And one of them came up and said something to one of the young men standing next to the ringleader. And the other one just stood there. My father said he remembers watching them go around down the street. And out of nowhere, the guy who was spoken to says to the guy, you don't want to do this. I swear an angel just told me, let's let this man do what he wants to do. And my father said, it's amazing how God can show up in most of the heated situations. And on that day, the ringleader and his top four crew accepted Jesus Christ. And wow. I remember afterwards, he came down and he said, Floyd, I appreciate you, you know, but this is the life we live. And he said, did you accept him with your whole heart? He said, yeah, I just don't know if I can get out the game. And he said, well, Jesus can help you with that too. And tangible prices. So call me if you really want to get out of it. And sadly, 2 weeks later, one of his top four guys shot and killed. And the mother called my father and I played. And my father eulogized one of his members. And he was there and he said, maybe I'll change my life. In that instant, you never, ever know how the impact will come or if you'll even get affirmed by it. But he was preaching one Sunday morning and he said, on my way to heaven, I want to take a glimpse back. And I would like to believe that God would help me to look down and see the folks in hell. On my way to heaven, I hope no one will cry out and say, Melvin Floyd, you should have told me, and you did. That's why I'm here now. And in that moment, he said, that's why every opportunity is a reason for me to share the gospel of Jesus Christ. And that sticks with me in the store, the burger, hello, whatever, that you never know. He said, I don't want nobody screaming my name on my way to heaven where I hear well done. I'd like to think that every chance I had, I took. And so I just want to share that with you today, Mr. Rhodes, and to our listening audience. Don't let too many opportunities slip by. Even if it's nothing else but saying, hey, can I pray for you? I find that people really want prayer and they don't care about what faith. And that's an open door for you then to say, prayer, help me, and then lead them to Jesus Christ. There's so many ways in which we can get the message without being offensive or dogmatic, but that we can share the love and the compassion of Christ by what we see. I'm so grateful today that you came on our show. Thank you so much for honoring me. I'm looking forward to seeing you next week at the breakfast.
0: Thank you.
1: Following days, and certainly are praying that God will do a move here in Philadelphia like never before as we descend down with prayer for our city, which is the birthplace of our nation, one nation under God, indivisible, with liberty and justice for all. And that's what we hope someday we'll be able to do. Thank you again so much. I appreciate you. And for those of you that are listening, you can catch us here on the Bishop Mary Show. Catch me on the podcast. And if not, we hope that next week you'll join us for another fabulous guest and a show. I appreciate you, my audience, so, so much. For those of you I could not respond to, know that I'll follow up as soon as I possibly can and share that information with you. But as always, Bishop Mary says this: if you can't be good, baby, be careful. If you can't be careful, then don't do it. Woo! It may not be worth it. Some of us said, if I knew then what I know now. Woo! Be safe, be well, and be blessed. God bless you.
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